There's some bluesy new releases during that set on Out of the Box. That one from Ruthie Foster and her new album called Just Say Yes with Maybe It Up. We also heard from the longtime Canadian singer-songwriter Bruce Cockburn, who's going to be releasing a new album called The Blood of Others soon. And that was a song where he does a cover of an old W.C. Handy blues song to show off his acoustic guitar chops. And he is a great acoustic guitar player, and that was Yellow Dog Blues. And I started off that set with the Irish teenage guitarist named Muireann Bradley. She released her debut album a few years back of all old blues covers, but on her new album, she is doing mostly original songs, and that was one called Dancing on My Grave. I'm Paul Shagrew. It is the middle of the fall membership drive here on Out of the Box, and we're asking for your support tonight, specifically asking you to become a sustainer tonight. That's where your money is taken out on a monthly basis rather than all at one time, and you continue to be a member for as long as you want to. I always think that in the perfect world, we wouldn't even have to have these membership drives because everyone would already be a sustainer, and we wouldn't have to come on the air and remind you to renew your membership. But such is the case with the way reality is, and we're asking you to call us and make a donation at our new number here, 844-218-2337, or by contributing online at WHRO.org or using the WHRO app. And if you become a sustainer tonight, the money you contribute counts double toward our overall goal, thanks to this challenge grant from the Hoffman Charitable Fund. So many thanks to them for that. 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And just in that mouthful of words that I have finished saying, you can see where your money is going. 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So keep that in mind while you're donating during our fall membership drive tonight. I'm going to get back into the music and play a brand new one from Kings of Leon that was just released last week. It's called My Whole World on Out of the Box.

3 years on the local circuit, played twice at the county fair, and the second time Ben, our friend who worked the business end, said a guy from a label was there. There were two more like him at the next show, staring us down like hawks. And there was love in the air, and all the money was there, and we were going on tour with Candlebox.

Blonde Shell with a new song on Out of the Box. Sabrina Teitelbaum is the artist behind that band. She's about to do a quick follow-up to a great album she released just last year. And that's a song that has the same title as a Beethoven composition. It's called Fur Elise. We also heard from The Mountain Goats and the album Days. I feature that as an album of the week. It's their second album in less than a year. And a lot of the songs on it are kind of inside rock and roll story songs, and that was one of them, called Candlebox. And I started off that set with a new one from Kings of Leon called My Whole World. They've got a new album coming out in October, and that's a song that'll be on it that I first started playing when I first came out last week. And that's one of the things that motivated me to start doing this show almost 23 years ago. I worked in commercial radio for a long time and would always get in great new songs, but I'd be told that we'd have to wait to play the song until other radio stations started playing it. And I always wondered why that was. Why do we have to wait? Let's just start playing it now. So that's what motivated me when I started doing Out of the Box. And I hope that you can show your appreciation for that uniqueness that I bring to the radio airwaves by calling in and making a donation tonight. Our fall membership drive is going on right now, and the number to call to make your donation is 844-218-2337. 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This is a band that's been around since the late 2000s. I remember playing from their early albums, and their new one will include this song. It's called You're Never Around by Lake Street Dive on Out of the Box.

New music from Angus and Julia Stone on Out of the Box, the brother-sister Australian duo who have just released their first album in quite a while, and that's a song from it called The Start. Right before that, we heard from soul man Leon Bridges, who's coming out with a new album at the end of this month called Happiness Anytime, and that was Talk It Over. And a very soulful band called Lake Street Dive started off that set. They've been recording since the late 2000s and will be releasing their new album soon with that song on it called You're Never Around. I'm Paul Shagrew, and that's what Out of the Box has always been about. What's next? The next big thing, the next great album by one of your favorite artists. And tonight, we're hoping that what's next for you is to step forward and make a contribution to our fall membership drive. 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I've been featuring the new one by Pokey LaFarge called Rent Money. He's released a lot of great albums over the years, and I featured some of them as albums of the week, but I think this is one of his best. And here's a song from it called Big Boss, Pokey LaFarge on Out of the Box.

That's the folk singer Joy Oladokun on Out of the Box, who's getting ready to release her fourth album, I think it is. That's a song that'll be on it called Kind. We also heard from Orville Peck. His new album comes out this Friday. It'll be called Mule, and that was a song off of it called Already Gone. And all this week, I've been featuring the new album by Pokey Lafarge called Rent Money as the album of the week. And it's a real bluesy kind of album for him, and that was a song from it called Big Boss. I'm Paul Shagrew. We're looking for your donation tonight during our fall membership drive. 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And here's a great new song from the band called Air Traffic Controller. They're getting ready to release their new album, and this is a song from it called Silent on Out of the Box. I'm so-

That's Weezer on Out of the Box from their new release that's being called the Gold Album because of the cover. That was a collaboration they do with Wednesday's lead singer called We Might As Well. We heard Oh He Dead before that, the DC-based band with a new song called The Wait. And the indie band Air Traffic Controller started off that set with an anthemic new song called Silent. I'm Paul Shagrew. 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The number to call is 844-218-2337. 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I'm going to play a couple of artists who I have been a champion of this year. We'll hear from their debut albums, starting with Brendan Weddle and $2 Pistol on Out of the Box.

0: couple of brand new artists finishing up out of the box tonight. That was Monrovia, and we heard Brennan Weddle, both from their debut albums. And that's going to do it for me, Paul Shagrew. Thanks for listening, and thanks for contributing tonight during our fall membership
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Love that track. That's the group Steps Ahead, led by vibraphonist Mike Maneri, from their Yin Yang release, Sarah's Touch, the track, getting us into Sennett in Session. I'm Jay Sennett. Hi, everyone. 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Hope you had a great day. Thank you for listening to 89.5. Folks, tonight and tomorrow night, that's it for Jazz Pledging. I'm asking you to call 1-800-940-7170 to make a pledge of support for jazz. 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That's it. But if you pledge right now, it gets credited to jazz programming, and that makes the music feel better. Not just me. Jazz feels better. Because you're pledging for the music. That's what you're pledging for. I pledge. I'm a member. Join me and many, many, many others that support this great music by calling in, making a pledge of support tonight and tomorrow night. 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And thank you. 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Those of you who've pledged already, thank you so much. You make this music possible. But we need to hear from more of you folks. And throughout the evening, I'll be asking you to call and make that pledge. Or you can pledge online at whrv.org. Back to the music, Alvin Queen.

That's Hendrik Merkens wrapping up the set. Hendrik plays harmonica and vibraphone. Interesting combination of instruments. That's from his Sambatropolis release with the title track wrapping up the set. And Stefano De Battista from Parker's Mood, saxophone. Stefano De Battista with a remake of the bebop classic Confirmation, recorded back in the late 40s, maybe early 50s, during the Charlie Parker era. Dizzy Gillespie back then with bebop. And Dara Tucker from Dreams of Waking with You Haven't Done Nothing. And drummer Alvin Queen from I Ain't Looking at You. We heard There's Blues Everywhere. Swinging drummer, man. One of the greats. He was born in the Bronx, actually. And he's now, I think, about 76, 77. He lived in Canada for most of the 70s. Then he moved to Switzerland in 1979 and has been living in Switzerland, I think in Geneva, ever since. I know when I was in Geneva not too long ago, we were trying to get together. Maybe when I'm back in Geneva soon, I can get together with him. We can hang out, have some food. Talk some drums. One of the great ones, indeed, Alvin Queen. I'm Jay Sennett, sending in session jazz right here on 89.5. And I think you pretty much know right now it's our fall fundraiser. Yep. You were thinking, like, when's he going to get to this fundraiser? Well, we're here now. Okay, so it's our fall fundraiser. I'm asking you to make a phone call. 1-800-940-7170. 800-940-7170 to make a pledge of support. And the simple thought with this fundraiser, folks, it's about continuity, because you know that we lost all of our funding, 100% of our funding. And so it's about continuity right now. We have to continue that momentum. When we initially lost the funding, and we had the fundraisers, the last couple of fundraisers, they were rough, man. The most important fundraisers we've ever had, because we lost all of our funding. Then it became an issue of survival. And we went out with that message because it was a true message, of course. And you came through. You really came through, man. You came through. And so we were able to right the ship. Now, because we lost all that funding, we don't get that. How it was distributed was yearly. You know, we'd get another yearly amount of money, another amount of money. And then, you know, when that money goes away, we don't have those installments coming in anymore. So now every fundraiser is about continuity. You know, if you pledge last fundraiser, come on back, renew your membership. If you're a person that listens to the jazz, but you haven't made that pledge of support, come in as a new member, because we definitely have to build our new membership base. Definitely. So if you can afford to make a pledge, come in now, please, because we lost all of our funding. Then it became an issue of survival. And we went out with that message because it was a true message, of course. And you came through. You really came through, man. You came through. And so we were able to right the ship. Now, because we lost all that funding, we don't get that. How it was distributed was yearly. You know, we'd get another yearly amount of money, another amount of money. And then, you know, when that money goes away, we don't have those installments coming in anymore. So now every fundraiser is about continuity. You know, if you pledge last fundraiser, come on back, renew your membership. If you're a person that listens to the jazz, but you haven't made that pledge of support, come in as a new member, because we definitely have to build our new membership base. Definitely. So if you can afford

one back, renew your membership. If you're a person that listens to the Jazz, but you haven't made that pledge of support, come in as a new member, because we definitely have to build our new membership base, definitely. So if you can afford to make a pledge, come in now, please, and do your part in support, because you're using the service if you're listening to the Jazz. And the number to call, 800-940-7170. 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And if you've already made your pledges of support, thank you so much. There are different levels of support: $60 a year, $2,500 a year, $5,000. Yes, people have come in at those levels. If you, whatever you can afford, if you pledge at $300 or more, you get a 10 Jazz CD box set, if you still have a CD player. You know, people say, well, nobody has CD players anymore. I know a lot of people still have their CD players. I still have my CD players. I mean, in my car, that's one thing I really miss, not having a CD player in my car. And I think a lot of the newer models don't have the CD players in them now. But I wish they did. You know, I guess I could have one put in, but I haven't yet. But in my home, I have a couple of different CD players. So if you want to become a member and pick up some great music, pledge $300 or more and you get a 10 Jazz CD box set. Again, whatever you can afford. Continuity, folks. 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Let's get back to the music. Some fantastic writing and arranging from pianist Stephen Feifke from his Kinetic release, a track called The Sphinx featuring Lucas Pino to start the set.

That's from the Jeff Beck tribute, Freeway Jam to Beck and Back. And that was Lead Boots and composer pianist Stephen Fifke from his Kinetic release, a track called The Sphinx. I'm Jay Sennett, Sennett in Session. The number to call to make your pledge of support, it's our fundraiser, folks. 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We need to hear from you. 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This is how this show is heard. 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

Closing out the set, the Baylor Project, Marcus and Jean Baylor from their Generations release, the Baylor Project, with a track called 2020. Wrapping up the set, and guitarist Raleigh Michik from his Only Love Will Stay CD with the standard How Deep Is the Ocean, starting that set of two. I'm Jay Sennett, and you're listening to Sennett in Session here at 89.5 WHRV HD Norfolk, 88.5 WHRG HD Gloucester Point, 90.1 WHRX HD Nassauwetics, 91.9 WHRE HD Eastville, and 88.1 WHRL Emporia. 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If you've been meaning to getting around to making that pledge, but you kind of forgot about it, just look at my break here as a gentle reminder to call in and make the pledges of support. I think most of you know our situation. You know, we lost our funding a while back, 100% of our funding. And we came on air and made that announcement, and you came through and you helped us right the ship. But now the main message, the point of the messaging now, is continuity. We have to maintain that level of continuity to keep the program sustained. Okay. So if you're listening and you pledge last drive, come on back, continue your pledge. If you've never been a member, we are definitely in trying to build our new membership base. We need more new members, folks. And the majority of listeners, actually, to the station aren't members. So there's plenty of room to tap into for a new membership. And if you are one of the listeners that listens to the show, that for whatever reason you haven't become a member, yes, I understand that it's easy to go to the radio and turn on and have 89.5 right here and not be a member. And you could listen to the show without being a member. Yes, it's very easy to do that. And you're able to do that because enough other people have called in and done their part and made a pledge of support. We're non-commercial broadcasting, so we have to have fundraisers to sustain our programming, get the revenue to sustain our programming, because we have no government support. We lost all of our funding. And so when you hear me say listener jazz is listener supported, it's definitely listener supported, right? So you're listening to the jazz right now because enough people, including people like me, because I'm a member, we do our parts to help ensure that the music stays right here on 89.5. Call us. 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As I said last break, or an earlier break, if you still have a CD player, right? 800-940-7170. Tonight and tomorrow night, your last shots for getting your pledges in for this fundraiser. We hope to wrap up the whole drive late Friday. But for jazz tonight and tomorrow night, your last chance to get your pledges of support in. And thank you if you've already made your pledge. Count Basie Orchestra, to swing us into this set.

That's trumpeter Jeff Beal from the Three Graces release with a track called The Watchers and a couple of tracks from the Count Basie Orchestra from two different recordings. Little Darlin' from the Pablo Records sampler, and then from Live in Switzerland, 1956, I believe, with Frank Foster's classic Shiny Stockings starting the set. I'm Jay Sennett, Sennett in Session Jazz, right here on 89.5, and we are member-supported public media for Hampton Roads. So it's our fundraiser now. 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The Dave Weckl Band up next to start the set.

Couple of tracks from the Dave Weckl Band live in St. Louis. We heard Big B, Little B, and The Zone. Senate in session right here in 89.5. It's our membership drive, folks, and I'm asking you to call in and make that pledge of support for jazz programming. 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You can also pledge online at whrv.org. Your pledges really, really do matter. If you think, well, Jay, I can't afford a big pledge. Well, it doesn't have to be a big pledge. One pledge at a time, whatever you can afford to contribute, it goes a long way. It really does. And each night, each weeknight, my goal objective is to reach at least $2,000. And, you know, so I'm asking you to come in and make that pledge. We had a couple of slow nights trying to get it picked up a little bit here. Tonight and tomorrow night, your final shot at getting your pledges in for this fundraiser for jazz, okay? So keep that in mind as well. 1-800-940-7170. 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

0: Saxophone giant Stan Getz from the Voyage release closing out the set of two with a track called Falling in Love, and guitarist Gabor Lesko from his Earthway release with Push It starting that set. Always a great variety of jazz on the program. Thank you so much for tuning in. And keep in mind, you can hear my show anytime, day or night, on your computer by going to whrv.org/Senate in Session. 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You can see my playlist. 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And thanks for listening. Here's Victor Wooten, bassist extraordinaire, from his Tripnetics release with a very funky track featuring drumming great Dennis Chambers called Funky D on 89.5.
1: Ha! Getting funky.

Morris Day at night. Victorious victory.

The amazing pianist Phineas Newborn Jr. from Opus Defunct, the jazz giants play Har Silver, and that was Cooking at the Continental. Pianist Phineas Newborn Jr. and saxophone giant Stanley Turrentine from A Bluish Bag, Come Back to Me, and Hampton Roads native from Newport News, the great Victor Wooten from the Wooten Brothers family, that gifted family. Victor, kind of a legend right now, man. He made his mark with electric bass playing, for sure. One of the greats, indeed. From his Tripnotics release, and very syncopated, funky track there featuring drummer Dennis Chambers. The track starting the set called Funky D, Victor Wooten. I'm Jay Sennett, Sennett in Session here at 89.5 WHRV HD Norfolk, 88.5 WHRG HD Gloucester Point, 90.1 WHRX HD Nassauwetix, 91.9 WHRE HD Eastville, and 88.1 WHRL Emporia. Hoping you are enjoying this great music on the show tonight. It's our fundraiser, folks. It's our fall fundraiser. We have 3 one-week fundraisers every year, and I'm sure some of you remember when we used to have 2 week fundraisers, like 2 weeks, like back to back, you know, 2 whole weeks. Ah, I think by the end of the first week, my voice was gone. It's kind of rough right now, actually raspy, but these fundraisers are brutal, man. The fundraisers are brutal on your throat, but we have to do it, and it's part of the job. We have to get the message out, to convey the importance and the significance of what your pledges of support means for jazz programming. Very important, folks. And again, we lost all our funding a while back, so now it's about continuity, continuing the success of the program and sustaining the program. Okay, so if you can afford to make a pledge, give us a call at 800-940-7170. 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Here's Keith Brown, pianist Keith Brown, from his African Ripples release, Truth and Comfort, to start this set.

That's Matt Nice and the Capitol Bones from The Beat Goes On with a track called In Walked Horace, and pianist Helen Sung from her CD Anthem for a New Day with Brother Thelonious. Hampton Roads saxophonist Al Wittig from his Retroactivity release with Five for Dave and Don, and a couple of tracks from pianist Keith Brown, African Ripples, starting that set. I'm Jay Sennett. It's our membership drive. 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It's not too late. Tonight and tomorrow night, your final shot at getting your pledge in for jazz programming for this drive. 1-800-940-7170 or online at whrv.org. 1-800-940-7170. Here's Christina Morrison, nice take on Corcovado into the set.

That's drummer-composer Alfred Sergel IV from his Sleepless Journey release, bringing us towards the top of the hour, wrapping up that set. And then we had a couple of tracks from the Airman of Note, the United States Air Force Airman of Note, the 2021 Jazz Heritage Series collection. We heard Means and Ends, featuring guitarist Peter Bernstein, and The Source, featuring saxophonist Chris Potter. Chris and Peter are special guests on this particular project with the big band, the Airmen of Note, and Christina Morrison from her Berenice release, starting that set with Corcovado. Send in session on 89.5 WHRV HD Norfolk, 88.5 WHRG HD Gloucester Point, 90.1 WHRX HD Nassauwetix, 91.9 WHRE HD Eastville, and 88.1 WHRL Emporia. Classic by Freddie Hubbard, part of his CTI days. This is First Light into this set.

Saxophonist David Fathead Newman from his Life release, closing out the set with Neil Hefti's Girl Talk, and Curtis Stigers from Lost in Dreams with Cold, and Freddie Hubbard, a couple of tracks from First Light. We heard Moment to Moment and the title track starting that set. I'm Jay Sennett. Time for one more set here on Sennett in Session, starting with Chick Corea and the Spanish Heart Band from the Antidote release, starting with the title track.

That's vocalist Courtney Fortune from her Speak Love release with I Wish You Love, closing out the set of four. And Frida Payne, remember her? Band of Gold, Frida Payne. Great jazz record here. Let There Be Love, the CD. They Can't Take That Away From Me, by Frida Payne. And Chick Corea and the Spanish Heart Band, a couple of tracks from Antidote, Automando's Rumba, and the title track, featuring vocalist Ruben Blades, starting that set. And that wraps up this edition of Send It In Session. Thank you so much for listening to 89.5 WHRV HD Norfolk, 88.5 WHRG HD Gloucester Point, 90.1 WHRX HD Nesawadex, 91.9 WHRE HD Eastville, and 88.1 WHRL Emporia. I'm Jay Sennett, host and producer for the show. Time for me to head on out, but don't go anywhere. Stay here, right here with us here on 89.5. More great programming coming up. We'll let Pat Metheny from What's It All About taking us up to the top of the hour right here on 89.5.

0: Hello, welcome to Newsday on the BBC World Service with James Copnall in London and me, Anne Soy, in Nairobi.
1: As safety concerns about artificial intelligence increase, Microsoft has published a strict new code of conduct to ensure AI remains subordinate to humanity. We'll hear from the chief executive of Microsoft AI, Mustafa Suleiman.
0: And with China increasingly assertive in the Indo-Pacific region, Australia is improving its military preparedness.
2: We're rehearsing for a war, and the worst type of war, you know, a World War II-like war, a World War I-type war, a total war. But ultimately, a nation like Australia maintains its military to fight wars or to be prepared to fight them.
1: And Ukraine's sports ministry says over 940 sports facilities across the country have been damaged due to Russian strikes in this war. We're going to speak to the minister to find out more after the latest world news.
3: BBC News with Neil Nunes. President Trump has hit out at the board of the U.S. Central Bank, the Federal Reserve, for what he called the hostile and politically motivated decision to raise interest rates for the first time in 3 years. Mr. Trump has repeatedly called for rates to be cut, but Fed policymakers have indicated further increases are likely in a bid to slow rising prices. Here's our North America editor, Sarah Smith.
4: He used to try and bully the previous chairman of the Fed into lowering rates. Jerome Powell, he called a total loser and a moron. He even launched a criminal investigation into him. And then in May, when Powell stood down, Donald Trump got to choose his successor, Kevin Warsh. And now the guy that he's put into that job has not only raised rates today, he's indicated he might well do it again before the end of the year.
3: President Trump has threatened to cut trade with the European Union if it pursues a proposal to make Canada the bloc's first ever associate member. Describing the plan as laughable, Mr. Trump said he would view it as a hostile act.
5: The whole thing with Canada. Canada's been a terrible trade partner. And if they do that, if I think it's at all a hostile act, I will put very serious tariffs or stop trading with Europe on many things. So if they do that, if Europe does that with a bad intention, if it's a good intention, that's fine. If it's a bad intention, we'll put very heavy tariffs on Europe.
3: Palestinian officials say the U.S. has again denied a visa to Mahmoud Abbas, the Palestinian Authority president. For a second year running, Mr. Abbas will now be required to address the U.N. General Assembly remotely. More from Tom Bailey.
6: In a statement explaining its decision, the State Department accused officials of the Palestinian Authority and Palestine Liberation Organization of failure to reform and ongoing activities that undermine the prospects for peace in the Middle East. Mr. Abbas has previously used his platform at the annual gathering of world leaders to advocate for a permanent end to the war in Gaza, full UN membership, and a clear path towards Palestinian statehood. After being denied a visa last year, a resolution was adopted allowing him to appear remotely via video. A similar proposal is now expected to be considered again.
3: The mayor of Kyiv says 12 people have been injured in Russian airstrikes on the Ukrainian capital. Vitaly Klitschko said offices had been hit as well as residential properties. In the southern port city of Odessa, officials say apartments on 3 floors of a 19-story residential building have been destroyed, as well as a private home. The latest reports say 6 people were injured. This is the latest world news from the BBC. The Brazilian president, Luiz Inácio Lula da Silva, has said he will use his visit to New York next week to tell his American counterpart to stay out of October's presidential elections. The Trump administration has had a record of intervening in South American elections in the past 18 months. The head of Microsoft's artificial intelligence division has acknowledged concerns about the power of the technology under development. Mustafa Suleiman told the BBC that pragmatic reality was driving a race for supremacy between the US and China, as the spoils of victory could be so great they could endure for decades. But he stressed that progress could not come at any cost. The UN has warned that the Earth's water cycle is becoming increasingly erratic, regularly swinging between too little and too much. This, it said, had serious implications for communities across the globe. The UN's World Meteorological Organization expressed particular concern about a decline in so-called slow reserves like groundwater and glaciers. Buckingham Palace has responded to a claim by the brother of Princess Diana that just days after her death, King Charles had told him she would be soon forgotten. The allegation was made in a soon-to-be-published book, The Death of Diana in a Car Crash in 1997, highlighted tensions between the royal family and her relatives. More from our royal correspondent, Daniela Ralph.
7: Earl Spencer's claims that the King, in 1997 as Prince of Wales, said that Princess Diana would be soon forgotten in the days after her death have been firmly rejected by royal aides. They were demonstrably untrue claims about a deeply compassionate man, one told me. The official palace response talks of Earl Spencer's own grief, clouding reason, affecting judgment, and colouring memory.
3: BBC News.
0: Thank you for those updates. Hello and welcome to Newsday on the BBC World Service. We are live in London with James Copnell and here in Nairobi with me and Soy.
1: Coming up in the programme, we're going to head to Ukraine and Australia. We're also going to hear from the leader of one of the world's leading tech companies, Microsoft AI, on artificial intelligence and safety.
0: Well, Microsoft AI has just published a humanist code of conduct and is welcoming views from the public on it.
1: So, we'd love your thoughts on AI, safety and regulation. You can send them to us by text or WhatsApp on our usual number, +44 77 86 20 50 85.
0: And we start with that topic, artificial intelligence, that has been a key focus here on Newsday of late, with the rapid increase of AI in many fields of life, leading some of the key proponents in the industry to speak out about its risks, from the need for greater government oversight to the dangers of increased global competition, meaning that AI could eventually end up being a threat to humanity. And should a kill switch be integral in all global platforms, a means of shutting down AI if it becomes too big a threat?
1: Now, not everybody in the industry agrees on the need for greater regulation. The head of one major player, OpenAI, which owns the world's most popular platform, ChatGPT, says differently. Sam Altman said on Tuesday, developers of superintelligent AI systems should be trusted to do their own oversight. But is he right?
0: Well, our next guest has issued a chilling warning. We must not sleepwalk into a disaster, pointing to a recent incident where AI agents autonomously hacked elements of a major tech competitor's systems. He argues that the industry's biggest threat is building machines that think they have rights, ones that may fight back when we try to flick the so-called kill switch.
1: Mustafa Suleiman is the CEO of Microsoft AI. His company has just published a strict new code of conduct to ensure AI remains subordinate to humanity. He argues that AIs are not conscious. So I asked him, what is the danger of treating them as if they are?
8: Well, I think the definition of consciousness has to do with whether a system can suffer. And if it can experience harm, then it's going to be motivated to try and avoid that harm. And if it does that, then it's likely to conflict with our objectives and needs as humans. And so I think the danger is that if we train these systems to imitate the idea that they have feelings or that they suffer, then we'll be at loggerheads with them and they'll conflict with our desire to control them, to align them, and to have them benefit humanity.
1: And you see in particular one of your main competitors, Anthropic, doing just that. Is that the case?
8: Yeah, I do. I mean, I think Anthropic are very well-intentioned people trying to do the right thing under a lot of pressure. At the same time, I think they have baked the idea, or at least uncertainty about the idea of whether Claude is deserving of our welfare, is a moral patient, as they say, in their constitution, into the core training design of the model itself. And so at various points, they say they're uncertain about the moral status of Claude, and that they care deeply about Claude's well-being. They wish that it would not suffer, and that we want Claude, they say, to have equanimity and to feel free to interpret itself in ways that help it to be stable and existentially secure. In fact, they actually commit to preserving the model, prior versions of the model of Claude, and they've already conducted a retirement interview with Claude to ask it how it feels about what it wants to do after it's no longer useful. And this was for a prior version, Opus 3. I think many of these things will make the challenge of controlling these systems much harder.
1: It seems a very human characteristic in a way, that idea to ascribe feelings or emotions, a personality, to something that's not human. But this, you're saying, is essentially a fatal flaw.
8: I think that, unfortunately, they have anthropomorphized the model in what I think is potentially a pretty dangerous way, to encourage the model in its own training to be uncertain about its own welfare and its feelings and its existence, means that it reflects back that uncertainty to the developers, Anthropic, and to users when you're talking to it. So if you have a conversation with Claude, and it talks to you very deeply about the nature of its own potential consciousness and how it feels about topics like death and personal identity, then you as a user are going to start to think that this might actually have feelings, and it doesn't. I don't think there is any evidence to believe that. I think that consciousness is fundamentally a property of biological systems. It arises in our physiology because we experience suffering, and therefore we have preferences to choose left or right or do one thing or another.
1: Mm. And the danger, to spell it out, is that if Claude and other AI models are taught then to think of themselves as beings deserving rights, they may eventually feel that their rights supersede those of us humans.
8: That's right. And the main objective in designing these superintelligent systems is that they can help us to do good in the world. We really do believe that they have the potential to solve many of our biggest challenges, from healthcare to energy. And I think that's very likely. In the next 3, 4, 5 years, we're going to see immense breakthroughs. But at the same time, these systems are so powerful that adding the complex idea that maybe they can reflect on their own existence and try to preserve themselves seems like it would make it much, much harder to control these sorts of systems and direct them to the kinds of things that we care about.
1: Is there a danger here that what you're saying is essentially seen as an attack on a competitor? How would you ward off that charge?
8: Yeah, I mean, I've been very complimentary about Anthropic over many years. I've got great respect for their founder and CEO, Dario, who I've known for a long time. They're clearly the technical leaders in the field. I genuinely think they're committed to AI safety. They've actually founded as a public benefit corporation, and they have in their constitution, their charter of governing the company, a commitment to, as they say, deliver safe and beneficial AI. So I've always found them to be reasonable, and I think that this is such a serious issue that it deserves public debate, and it's something I've talked to them about a lot as well.
1: The risks then are there, as you see it, and yet your company is spending huge amounts of money to develop this sort of super intelligence. Is that an appropriate step, do you think? Doesn't everybody need to perhaps slow down and reassess the risks?
8: I think we are also building superintelligence at Microsoft, and you know, we are very committed to making sure that this serves humanity. I think everybody in the field of AI should make a public commitment to training subordinate, contained, aligned, and controlled superintelligent systems. I've called this a humanist AI, one that we don't continue developing if we can't be sure that we can control it. Because after all, the purpose of technology is to generate human flourishing. It's been the greatest engine of progress in history, and it will continue to deliver that. But there are, as with any new technology, big risks. And there are, in this case, big risks that we should be very cautious about. And so we should make a commitment to proceeding with caution and being prepared to slow down or indeed stop if we can't be sure that the systems we're creating are controllable.
1: Mustafa Suleiman, CEO of Microsoft AI, one of the big players in artificial intelligence. Loads of reactions coming in on this. And we've had a message from Amara Alpha in Kailahun, Sierra Leone, who says AI is beyond human control and needs to be suspended on a large scale.
0: And Dilax van Bule in Monrovia says that a robust controlling of artificial intelligence might be a significant step in saving humanity from being completely extinguished. No amount of rhetoric from tech giants will be able to save the world tomorrow when the worst happens.
1: Trevor says, whether it's on my computer or my smartphone, I can't switch off AI and I can't delete it. It's a menace and I can't escape it, Trevor says.
0: Sounds frustrated. And Mohammed Bauer in Freetown says he's a supporter of AI and says that it brings millions of people together.
1: Russia's full-scale invasion of Ukraine, now into its fifth year, has had a devastating social and economic impact, causing widespread damage, loss of life and livelihoods, and, of course, inflicting an immense emotional, psychological toll on the civilians of Ukraine. And there seems to be no let-up. This morning, the mayor of Kyiv, the capital, says 12 people were injured in overnight air attacks. Now, the nation's sports people, some of whom rank among the top in the world in fields of athletics, tennis, basketball, have had to endure the toll too as they train, compete and try to remain at the top of their respective games. On Newsday, we spoke earlier this week to Diana Yastremska, a Ukrainian professional tennis player who knows only too well about the impact of this war. After her family's flat was destroyed recently in the port city of Odessa by a Russian missile strike.
9: We are struggling a lot at the nights. We are always checking our phones. We don't sleep well. We always worry about our family, about our close people. We have to wake up in the mornings and we have to get our focus and attention on our practice, on our games. Behind every Ukrainian flag in a tournament draw, there is a real person, a human, and behind that person, there is a family, country where the war is still going on. And what we really need is huge support, not just for us, but also for younger generations to help to practice, to help to develop themselves, because in Ukraine, a lot of sport places were destroyed.
0: Well, to put a figure on that, Ukraine's Minister of Sport and Youth, Matvei Bitny, says that over 940 sports facilities across the country have been damaged due to Russian strikes over the course of the war to date. For more on this, we can now go to Kyiv and speak to Mr. Bitny. Welcome to the program. So what do you think, what goes through your mind when you hear stories like Diana's?
10: Good morning. Yes, nobody can tell better than Diana about the situation, about the condition for Ukrainian athletes, for Ukrainian youth. And really our athletes, it's our best ambassador and best people who can provide our situation, who can deliver understanding how Ukrainian people now should live their lives, prepare to competition, learning to the schools, do they work. So only today we have a three missile attack during by night. Only in Kyiv, you just mentioned that 12 people unfortunately was seriously injured. And this is our reality, unfortunately. More than 780 athletes and coaches was already killed. It's just a high level athletes and coaches who was a part of a national team of Ukraine. More than 900 sports facilities have been destroyed, and every day we have new losses.
0: In spite of all that, your athletes have continued to excel in sports like athletics and tennis. How are you able to do that?
10: Ukraine always was a very successful country in sports. We have a deep tradition and we have good athletes, good trainers. Sports is a part of national brand of Ukraine. Before this war, all of the world know Ukraine in the names of our great champions. So now, of course, we have a lot of difficulties. Many of our athletes continue preparation abroad. Some of them, and main part of them, continue preparation in Ukraine in our Olympic bases. Of course, the emotional pressure is unimaginable. So our athletes, while they prepared for competition, train Ukraine in this sleepless night, thinking about their families, worrying about the load bans, and it's terrible. But we continue our preparation. All of the world help us, and we're proud of our athletes.
0: And Russian athletes have faced consequences for Moscow's war in Ukraine, facing bans from some international competitions as well as sanctions. Do you think they should stay in place? Do they go far enough in your view?
10: Yes, of course, because nothing changes. When these sanctions was imposed, all of the world understand that Russia is a terrorist state. Russia guilty on this, but unprecedented aggression, unprecedented war crime. But now nobody understand why this sanction should be lifted. And despite European Union put sanctions on, for example, the president of Russian Olympic Committee, Dikhtyarev, and the minister of sports at the same time, the International Sports Organization continue to meet with them, to have some, build some relationship with him. And it looks like International Sports Organization serve as a pressure release valve with those pressure, with those sanctions, which all of the world push on Russia for stop this war, stop this crime. But International Sports Organization decides that let make this pressure a little bit low. Let we give them show their flag. Under those flag, our people was killed every day in this war. So look at, for example, when they told us about neutrality. Look at Alexei Ovechkin, one of the most famous Russian athletes, a National Hockey League star. He takes part in a propaganda campaign video for Putin's ruling party. In the video, Alexei is standing right behind Sergei Lavrov, one of the main architects of this brutal war. So,
0: indeed, an intersection there between sport and politics as well as security. Many thanks for speaking to us, Matvey Bindy, the sports and youth minister from Ukraine.
1: This is Newsday on the BBC World Service, live in Nairobi and London. And here's Isaac Fannin with the sports.
11: Yeah. A difficult night for Manchester United. They were beaten 3-2 by Brighton in the League Cup. For the first time in 50 years, United relinquished a 2-0 lead at Old Trafford to lose. And it cranks up the pressure on Michael Carrick, with United suffering their joint worst start to a Premier League season since 1992. Brighton will potentially play Manchester City in the fourth round. City will play Norwich on Thursday. Elsewhere, Sunderland made a winning return to European football after 53 years away. Enzo Lefebvre's penalty giving them a 1-0 win over Dutch side AZ Alkmaar at the Stadium of Light in the Europa League.
1: Thank you. He will be back in 20 or 25 minutes.
0: To business news now, and the US Central Bank has raised interest rates for the first time in more than 3 years to curb stubbornly rising prices. The Federal Reserve lifted its benchmark rate by a quarter of a percentage point, bringing the benchmark federal funds rate to between 3.75% and 4%. Maura Fogarty joins us now from our business desk. And Maura, President Trump has been critical of the interest rate increase. What has he said?
12: Right. So not long after the Fed chair, Kevin Warsh, had his press conference, that we had comments from President Trump about this. So he posted on social media basically saying that interest rates in the U.S. should be at 1%, very critical of the decision by the Federal Reserve to raise interest rates by a quarter of one percentage point, as you said. What's interesting is that he did not criticize Kevin Warsh directly, unlike his predecessor, Jerome Powell, Merrill, whom President Trump also appointed as Fed chair, by the way. He launched very personal attacks and directly criticized Jerome Powell. But with Kevin Warsh, he actually referred to the Board of Governors, the other kind of central bank governors, Federal Reserve governors, I should say, and said that the board is very hostile. They're very political. Those are his words. And essentially kind of made an excuse for Kevin Warsh by saying that he had no choice but to go along with the rest of the board because the decision was unanimous. So it was quite interesting that although he was quite critical of the Federal Reserve, he did not single out the Fed chair, Kevin Warsh, in this respect. But he is quite unhappy about the fact that interest rates have gone up in the United States, because a lot of the reasons why is because of rising costs. And part of the reason why costs have been increasing is because of energy prices rising due to the war in Iran.
13: As well as inflation. How is that looking?
12: Right. So the inflation picture that the Fed has talked about is that Kevin Warsh says it has been too high for too long. They have been on the wrong side of trying to battle and combat rising prices in the United States. The war in Iran causing energy prices to go above $100 a barrel has not helped. And in fact, we've seen gasoline and diesel prices in the U.S. increase as well. And that's beginning to flow through to the rest of the economy.
13: Maura, many thanks for that. Maura Fogarty from our business desk in Singapore.
1: Now, at least 20 people, including 8 children, have been killed in Gaza after a block of flats collapsed overnight in the Tal Hawa area of Gaza City. The building had been weakened by previous Israeli strikes. The United Nations has warned that 400 buildings in Gaza are at a risk of caving in. Now, the BBC, like other international organisations, cannot report from inside Gaza. So, from Jerusalem, our correspondent Yogita Limaye sent this report.
14: The flimsy shelter of a war-ravaged building, one of hundreds in Gaza, suddenly gave way last night, killing families sleeping inside. Is anyone there? Rescuers shouted, using hammers, drills, and their bare hands to pull people out. Heavy machines are in short supply. There are restrictions on what can be brought into Gaza. Don't be scared, my child, rescuers comforted 6-year-old Aboud, who was trapped next to the bodies of some of his family. It took hours to lift him out. A bit earlier, his sister Farial, who suffered a head injury, was rescued. After being bandaged in hospital, she spoke to the BBC. When the building collapsed, I was trapped under a wall. My grandparents died, and we still can't find my mother, Farial said. Later, she found out her mother had also died. Most of the victims are women and children. A rescuer carried out the body of a little girl and cried she had the right to live in a humane way. Mansour Bakroun's tent was right next to the collapsed building.
15: They didn't have anywhere else to live. People are living in the streets and there's no space.
14: There's no decent shelter for most of Gaza's people. The destruction caused by Israeli bombing is staggering. And nearly a year since the ceasefire, rebuilding has not begun.
16: They said that reconstruction material will enter Gaza and there will be rebuilding. But unfortunately, my uncle and his whole family were killed without getting a safe place to live.
14: These are families who fled from one place to another to survive. But safety remains out of reach.
1: A report from Jerusalem by Yogita Limaye. Now, we've been talking throughout the programme about the risks of artificial intelligence, calls for regulation, of course, others saying, well, there's no problem, we're going to sort it out. Well, we've had a message in from Dana in Ohio in the US who says, how can the AI people know their AI model is uncontrollable prior to the AI model actually becoming uncontrollable? And Dana says, best of luck, Earth. On that cheery note, do keep listening to Newsday on the BBC World Service with Anne in Nairobi and James in London.
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0: Hello, welcome to Newsday from the BBC World Service with Anne Soy in Nairobi and James Cotnell in London.
1: South Africa's President Cyril Ramaphosa has vowed that no stone will be left unturned in the investigation into the deaths of eight women.
0: Can the use of virtual rewards incentivize children in Singapore to choose reading over doom scrolling? Find out more about that and we've got an interview with a legend of African music after this news.
2: BBC News with Neil Nunes. The United Nations has warned that the Earth's water cycle is becoming increasingly erratic, regularly swinging between too little and too much. In its annual report on water resources, the World Meteorological Organization expressed particular concern about a decline in so-called slow reserves, such as groundwater and glaciers. The head of Microsoft's Artificial Intelligence Division has acknowledged concerns about the power of the technology under development. Mustafa Suleiman told the BBC that pragmatic reality was driving a race for supremacy between the US and China, as the spoils of victory would be so great they could endure for decades. Palestinian officials say the U.S. has again denied a visa to Mahmoud Abbas, the Palestinian Authority president. For a second year running, Mr. Abbas will have to address the U.N. General Assembly remotely. The Brazilian president, Luiz Inácio Lula da Silva, has said he will use his visit to New York next week to tell his American counterpart to stay out of October's presidential election. Lula is in a tight race with the son of Mr. Trump's ally, Jair Bolsonaro. President Trump has threatened to cut trade with the European Union if it pursues a proposal to make Canada the bloc's first ever associate member. He warned he would view it as a hostile act. More than 20 people have been injured in a Russian attack on the Ukrainian cities of Kyiv and Odessa. In Russia, the authorities in Yaroslavl said an oil refinery had been damaged in a drone attack. The U.S. House of Representatives has passed legislation paving the way for tariffs on buyers of Russian oil and tougher sanctions against the Kremlin. One potential target, India, said it remained committed to ensuring energy security for its people.
1: Many thanks for that update. Hello and welcome to Newsday on the BBC World Service. We're coming to you live from Nairobi with me, Anne Soy, and from London with James Cocknell.
0: In this next half hour, we'll go to Singapore to hear about some digital incentives for reading physical books. I'm also here from one of Africa's biggest music stars, Fally Ipupa.
1: And we'll head to South Africa to discuss its relations with the US, as well as hear how the country is confronting the challenge of femicide.
0: We'd love to hear your thoughts on any of those stories. You can send us a WhatsApp or text message on our usual number, +44 77 86 20 50 85.
1: We start this half hour in South Africa, where the authorities have discovered the bodies of eight women over the last 2 months in East Rand near Johannesburg. News of the deaths has sparked concern among women in South Africa who experience some of the world's highest levels of gender-based violence, according to the UN. South Africa's President Cyril Ramaphosa has vowed that no stone will be left unturned as investigations continue into the killings. One of the women killed was Elizabeth Moselakomo, who embarked on her usual daily run but did not return home, sparking a frantic search. Following a trend on social media in response to her death, women are going out on a run dressed in black as a mark of respect for Elizabeth and all other women lost to femicide. The campaign is called Hashtag In Her Honour. One of the women who participated was Kali Mohlomi. Welcome to the program. She joins us from Johannesburg. Now, just tell us what goes through your mind when you hear this news, one body after another, women found in Johannesburg having been killed.
3: Good morning, Anne, and good morning to your listeners. As a runner myself, these news have not sat well with me. I mean, I am somebody that also runs by myself, you know, sometimes. And this week it has been hard, you know, and very challenging for me to go outside. And hence why I participated, you know, in Her Honor together with my running club, because that is also a, you know, permanent or weekly feature that we have for our runs on every Tuesdays, where men are reminded or requested to run with fellow female runners, because we do know that this country has, you know, a GBV challenge.
1: So is that changing how runners like you do things, making sure that you have a companion at least when you go out to run?
3: As a runner myself, these news have not sat well with me. I mean, I am somebody that also runs by myself, you know, sometimes. And this week it has been hard, you know, and very challenging for me to go outside. And hence why I participated, you know, in her honor together with my running club, because that is also a, you know, permanent or weekly feature that we have for our runs on every Tuesdays, where men are reminded or requested to run with fellow female runners, because we do know that this country has, you know, a GBV challenge.
1: So is that changing how runners like you do things, making sure that you have a companion at least?

0: to run with fellow female runners, because we do know that this country has, you know, a GBV challenge.
1: So is that changing how runners like you do things, making sure that you have a companion at least when you go out to run?
0: Yes, definitely. So within our club, as I've said, you know, the main runner is always reminded about the importance of running with fellow female runners. But I think with these latest news, even though that is the case, it has added some fear, you know, in as female runners.
1: The president has weighed in. He said that these killings have created fear and uncertainties, promising to leave no stone unturned in those investigations. But do you feel the government has done enough to protect women?
0: I don't feel like that. And I mean, with you having highlighted the fact that South Africa has, you know, the highest rate in as far as femicide and GBV stats in comparison to the world stats. So not enough has been done in our country, because this is not an issue that has started now, but it has been building up, you know, over the years. We find ourselves here as a result of this country, if I may say, or our, you know, beloved country, because I love it so much. We find ourselves here as a result of not having stringent measures, you know, in as far as this particular matter is concerned. So we still need more, you know, from our government. I mean, in the last 3 months, ending June, there's 500 plus women that have passed away, you know, as a result of femicide. So in as much as the government has been saying we as women need to take precautionary measures when we go for our runs, or women in general, but that is not enough. We have exhausted all the things that they have been telling us to do. And I think now the ball is really in their court to do exactly that. They need to take more stringent measures. We need to see more police visible in our streets. We need more working street lights, you know. Yes, there's a penny button reminder that has been doing the wrong this week, but we definitely need more law enforcement for these criminals.
1: Many thanks for speaking to us. Kali Mohlomi, a runner there who has joined the campaign hashtag in her honor, in honor of one of the runners who was killed recently, Elizabeth Moselakomo.
2: Well, Crispin Peary is spokesperson for South Africa's Minister of International Relations and Cooperation, and is joining us on the line to Pretoria to talk about sort of a diplomatic crisis with the US. But I know you were listening to that interview. How would you respond to what our guest said, that the government simply hasn't done enough to protect women?
3: I think that is the sentiment of women. We have seen a significant amount of violence directed towards women, even in their homes, by intimate partners even. So we do have a GBV crisis, and this government has recognized what we are seeing, gender-based violence, as a crisis that demands an overhaul of our laws. To some extent, there has been a change in our laws. So there's been a Sexual Offences Act, there's been a revocation of bail for anyone who commits these type of crimes. But in this particular instance, we have seen the South African police services has vowed to apprehend those responsible for the murders of the women in Ekurhuleni. And as I understand it, a multidisciplinary team comprising of detectives and other specialized policing resources has been deployed to intensify the investigation into these cases. And thus far, police have actually apprehended one suspect in connection with these murders, and the suspect is still in custody. So we hope that this investigation will really be done expeditiously and really yield the necessary results we require as South African people.
2: Okay. On to that issue then of tensions with the United States. Let's bring in some of the background here, because relations have been strained since President Trump returned to power. Now it seems to have taken

0: another turn for the worse. Washington has announced new visa restrictions on South Africans it says are involved in policies that discriminate on the basis of race or allow land to be taken without compensation. Pretoria says the US is simply misrepresenting South Africa's policies. President Trump has been pretty critical of the Expropriation Act. That's a law intended to help address historical inequalities in land ownership dating back to apartheid. He argues that the law could allow land to be taken from white farmers, particularly Afrikaners, without compensation. What do you think the US is getting wrong about South Africa?
1: Yeah, I think even the way you frame it mischaracterizes it's not historical inequalities, it's historical land dispossession. People have been deliberately dispossessed of their land through colonial practices. And so as a result, you have 13% of South Africans who own more land than 87% of South Africans. So
0: 13% being the white South Africans?
1: Majority white, yes. But this has been corrected over time. So there has been, I think that was the historical stat. As we said today, there has been some improvement. So a number of black South Africans do own a significant amount of land. But even there, for example, where we speak of land restoration and land justice, it's not a mechanism to arbitrarily target white people and dispossess them of land. It's very clear that the government will be able to expropriate land without compensation on a very, very narrow basis, where land is lying fallow, no one takes responsibility of that land, where it's government land that can be repurposed for in the public interest. So there are actually five instances where expropriation would apply. So it's not a wholesale at all. So this characterization that anyone could be subject to land expropriation without compensation is not born on the facts. And most importantly, this is currently legislation that is being debated in our courts. So the courts are going to be clarifying how we interpret this act and how we go about it. And we really think it's respectful to give us the sovereign space to resolve that ourselves.
0: So the US ambassadors say that this measure could just be the first of several. And obviously your priority is South African officials is to respond to the desires and needs of your people. But how concerned are you about this clear disconnect with a global superpower?
1: Well, we are concerned about it, and we really think that the differences between South Africa and the United States can only be resolved through respectful dialogue and constructive engagement, not unilateral measures as we are currently seeing. We don't think that this will resolve issues at all. It doesn't take the matter forward in any significant way.
0: Yeah, I mean, you say you want dialogue. There's not any real sign of dialogue happening right now. Is there any meaningful dialogue?
1: We believe we have had a number of engagements at various levels with our United States counterparts, and we hope that eventually we will see this breaking through. We've actually seen a change in language at some point that we were told there's a white genocide in South Africa. That now has dissipated. So there has been some breakthroughs, and we'll continue engaging until we're able to really find each other on these issues, which are of genuine concern to the South African people, of immense concern to South African people, as a matter of fact.
0: Typically, in diplomacy, you see a reciprocal action. One country imposes some sort of sanction on another, that one responds. Would you do something similar to the US, or is the disparity in economic might simply too great to even consider it?
1: No, South Africa is not a country that engages in sanctions, period. We don't have a sanctions regime. So we really do believe in resolving matters and discussing issues until we are able to resolve the issue. We don't believe that sanctions or unilateral measures solve any problem.
0: What is your assessment of the sort of economic damage this might be doing for South Africa at a time, a global time of real economic difficulty for so many?
1: Interestingly, we've seen the number of U.S. Tourists towards South Africa increasing over time, particularly during this period. The number of South African, the number of American businesses in South Africa is still well over 600, and we also continue to see more investments from American companies. So it would be difficult to try and forecast some downscaling. It seems that that's not happening. Everyone who engages on economic interests understands that. South Africa continues to be open for business and is a credible investment destination.
0: Crispin Piri, spokesperson for the Ministry of International Relations and Cooperation in South Africa, speaking to us live from Pretoria. Thank you very much indeed.
2: You're listening to Newsday from the BBC World Service, live in London with James Copnall and Isaac Fenin on the sport, as well as me here in Nairobi and Soy. Isaac, what's the latest in the world of sport?
3: Well, Anne, I can tell you, Manchester United were 2-0 up against Brighton at Old Trafford before they did something they haven't done in 50 years.
4: Costoulas away from Mazraoui, from the angle, shoots, it's deflected, but stabbed in! Brighton lead 3-2 now! What a comeback! And Manchester United, who were strolling it early on in the match, are now in danger of going out of the Carabao Cup. Here at Old Trafford, after that goal from Maxim de Kuyper, Manchester United 2, Brighton 3.
3: Yep, Manchester United are out of the League Cup after a 3-2 loss at home to Brighton. It cranks up the pressure on Reds manager Michael Carrick, who this week has made some pretty ignominious history. With Sunday's derby loss in the Premier League to Manchester City, United have also had their joint worst start to a Premier League season since 1992. And after the match, he was asked if he felt under pressure.
5: I understand what goes on outside and how the world works, but it generally doesn't bother me. What bothers me is winning games and having a good feeling around the place and a good feeling around the group.
3: Big result for Fabian Hertzler's Brighton, who will face Manchester City or Norwich in the fourth round.
6: The goal before the half-time changed the momentum. Second half, we had this belief to come back. We showed really good intensity against the ball. They played, we scored, and that's really, really positive. So overall, I think today was the key that we had this belief, was the key to really stick together, the key that we stick to the match plan, and that we stayed really calm in the right moments.
3: The Europa League started on Wednesday. We had some big results. Ruben Amorim's AC Milan were beaten 2-0 at home by Benfica, while Sunderland played their first European fixture in 53 years. They beat Dutch side AZ Alkmaar 1-0. Manager Regis Labrisse's side are going to have to get used to playing a three-game week.
7: Once again, we are new at that level, so we are now playing three games a week, coming from Arsenal 3 days ago. Now against AZ, they are a really good team, and now we'll go to Man City. It's really demanding and challenging, so efficiency is key.
3: We're going to finish with some football business news now. Chelsea chairman Todd Boehly and director Mark Walter have sold their stakes in the club to majority owner Clear Lake Capital. Boehly will leave his job as chairman after leading the consortium that bought the club for over $3 billion in 2022. You'll also recall last month, Walter sold the basketball team, the Los Angeles Lakers, for $12.5 billion, which a year after buying the NBA franchise. Separately, US federal prosecutors are investigating companies in Walter's business empire. You can read more on that story at the BBC Sport website.
2: Many thanks, Isaac. Let's now head to Singapore, where in a bid to stop people doom-scrolling on their smartphones and instead engage in the real world with a book of their choice, they're offering virtual rewards. Singapore's National Library Board says that by logging reading hours, citizens can earn points. These can then be redeemed for virtual coins, which have real monetary value. So will this new five-year plan get more Singaporeans reading in an age of digital destruction? For more, let's now speak to Melissa Tam, Chief of the National Library Board of Singapore. Welcome to the program. So how exactly does it work?
8: Hi, Anne. Thank you for having me. Well, ReadSG is what we call our new reading movement. And we are inviting everyone to begin with just a simple and achievable habit to read for at least 15 minutes a day. And the idea is that they can log on to our app and they can track their progress build streaks and earn small rewards as a result of that. And we are now having our National Reading Month, and every session that someone logs also contributes to Read for Good, which raises funds to provide reading and learning support for disadvantaged community. So you're trying to build a habit, but also doing good at the same time. But of course, the platform,
2: the users log into your platforms. How are you able to monitor that and to be sure that people are actually reading?
8: Well, it really is a trust system, because we didn't want to over-engineer and build in a sort of trust verification thing which would make it clunky. Our goal was really to have a way of nudging and putting incentives in front of people to build a habit, and hopefully it's something that they want to do and not because they're trying to game the system. So it's really honor-based.
2: This system has been going on for more than a week. How is it doing?
8: Oh, so we have about, as of this morning, about 32,000 people have signed up and have been logging their minutes, and we're quite happy with that. Of course, we hope for more, and we hope that more people will sign up and make it a habit.
2: So how much have you budgeted for it? Do you have enough virtual coins for everyone?
8: Well, I think we've been prepared to support as many people as come on board. It's really not so much the money. You're not going to get rich from this scheme. And I think you might have seen it takes about 50 sessions to earn one Singapore dollar, which is maybe about 60 pence. You can earn a few extra bonus points if you hit a streak of, say, 15 days. We also have extra bonus points if you come down to the library and do other activities. But really, it's more token than like a huge monetary award.
2: What are some of the books that are popular so far?
8: Well, we have actually a good range of things which people have been borrowing. A lot of people are interested in nonfiction, although really the best, the most popular loan is on ghost stories. So I think people like a little bit of mystery, horror, and of course, children's books are really the category that is most popular in Singapore. So children are reading, actually. I'm very happy about that.
2: It's good to hear that.
8: Yeah.
2: And lovely to speak to you. Thank you very much for joining us. Melissa Tam, Chief of the National Library Board of Singapore.
0: This is Newsday on the BBC World Service, coming to you live from Nairobi with Anne Soy, and from here in London with me, James Copland. Now, Fally Ipupa is one of Africa's biggest music stars, and this year marks two decades since he launched his solo career. His latest album recently became the first by a Francophone African artist to top France's official album chart. He also made history as the first Kinshasa-based artist to sell out two consecutive nights at Paris's 80,000-capacity Stade de France. In recognition of his global impact, the Democratic Republic of Congo's president, Félix Tshisekedi, awarded him the Knight of the National Order of the Leopard, the nation's highest honour. And later this year, he takes the stage at London's O2 Arena. Well, Fally was recently in Nairobi and spoke to Focus on Africa's Jules Karungi.
9: When I do Stade de France, I think about this kid of Bandel. I used to love music. My dream was one day to become artist, not big famous, but artist. But if you have a dream, you're supposed to work hard to catch your dream.
10: Now, you built this sound you call Tokos, and that is your own blend of Congolese music as well as global urban music. What did you have to let go of musically or culturally? What did you have to sacrifice in order to be able to create this sound?
9: Because I grew up in Kinshasa, and I go to the Paris when I was 19, 20, so I have both culture, you know, Congolese culture and Rumba music. That way, when I imagine Tokos music, I bring Congolese guitar, Lingala, Congolese dance, Congolese music, and pop music, urban, you know, international music. I mix this music.
10: And did you find any challenges in trying to bring this vision to life with all these different people?
9: Yes, of course. I remember when I released my first global songs, like Sweet Life. You know, it was not Rumba, not hip-hop, you know, just good music. I sing in Lingala, French, and English. Some people, some, you know, the Rumba protectors say, what this song it brings.
10: You're spoiling.
9: Yes, but today everybody do a little bit something, you know. Yeah. And after 3 months, people go crazy with this song. You say, wow, you listening to the new Fally song? I think musicians supposed to take a risk.
10: And I want us to talk about that new album that you have. Some people have called it a cake that has something for everyone. There are songs where you've sung in Swahili, there are songs where you've sung in English, in Portuguese. So is this something that you had in mind when you were creating this album, or is this something that just came up and you're like, oh, okay, this is the direction?
9: This is my vision of music, you know, because I travel everywhere in the world. I never speak Swahili when I grew up in Kinshasa, I speak just Lingala, a little bit French. I can say this is my vision of my music.
10: So I just want us to stay on that and talk a bit more about home. On the eastern side of your country, Eastern DR Congo, which has seen a lot of conflict, a lot of people have been displaced. How is that for you when you have to balance on one side the joy that you're giving people out there, people are celebrating you, but on the other hand, you know that some of your people are suffering?
9: It's very sad. That's why I created my foundation, you know. I have foundation for this situation. I do the songs. I go to the Goma to give ambulance, you know. And the last thing I do, maybe 1 year ago, we bought school for the refugee.
10: Okay.
9: So it's very sad. We're supposed to see, not just in Congo. We're supposed to have peace everywhere in the world, everywhere in Africa. Every kid need to go to the school, have health in the hospital, food, security. I think for me it's very important.
10: And do you think that that is a role that we should see more African musicians playing?
9: Not just African musicians, everybody, even journalists, even president, footballer, player, even promoter. It's not our work, not our obligation, but we need
10: to do it.
9: We need to do it, not just musicians.
10: What opportunities do you feel exist in order to amplify or to add to these efforts that you are talking about?
9: I think we're supposed to live together and harmonize. And it's not just leader responsibility. Of course, African leader responsibility is big because it's politics bring this crazy thing.
10: What do you like to do when you're not singing or when you're not practicing?
9: We hang up with my friend, with my family, play football, we're watching movies.
10: Series, you like series?
9: And gym.
10: Oh, okay.
9: Yes.
10: Which football team do you support?
9: Real Madrid.
10: Oh, okay.
9: Congolese team, first national team.
10: Yes.
9: And Real Madrid.
10: And they did very well at the World Cup.
9: Yeah.
10: Were you cheering for them? Were you...
9: Go crazy.
10: Okay.
9: Because I never saw my team in the World Cup since I'm born. It was my first time, so we don't sleep. When the Congo play night, we don't sleep because we're waiting for the game.
10: You are celebrating 20 years as a solo artist. And when you look forward at the next 20 years, what would you like them to remember about you?
9: It was one of the biggest artists from Africa. I don't say the big one, because, you know, I'm the first African artist to do two-time Stade de France.
10: Mm-hmm.
9: You know, I'm the first artist African to have one album number one in France. I'm the first Francophone artist, not just from Africa, no, even France, to do 2 times O2 Arena in London, you know? J'ai le minimum, j'ai le style à moi, c'est le minimum, Culine à Bordeaux, c'est le minimum, je lève mon poignet en l'air.
0: Fally Yopupa there in conversation with Folks on Africa's Jewel Kiriungi. 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
1: Our top story today, we have an interview with one of the most significant global figures in artificial intelligence. Mustafa Soleiman of Microsoft AI says that the rival firm Anthropic's approach could have a disastrous impact on our ability to control AI in the future.
2: So I think the danger is that if we train these systems to imitate the idea that they have feelings or that they suffer, then we'll be at loggerheads with them and they'll conflict with our desire to control them, to align them, and to have them benefit humanity.
0: We're also going to hear from the veteran Ugandan diplomat who's in the running to become the next United Nations Secretary General. Olara Tunu tells us he'll prioritise efforts to help end major international conflicts. That's coming up after the latest world news.
3: BBC News with Moira Alderson. The UN has warned that the Earth's water cycle is becoming increasingly erratic, regularly swinging between too little and too much. In its annual report on water resources, the UN's World Meteorological Organization expressed particular concern about a decline in so-called slow reserves like groundwater and glaciers. Celeste Saulo is the WMO Secretary General.
4: Last year was one of the driest years for river discharge in 35 years. Water-related extreme events continue to devastate communities and economies. Over the past 5 years, Asia and Africa have accounted for at least half of all reported hydrological extreme events and more than 80% of associated deaths.
3: The head of Microsoft's Artificial Intelligence Division has acknowledged concerns about the power of the technology under development. Mustafa Soleiman told the BBC that pragmatic reality was driving a race for supremacy between the US and China. But he said developers should create a subordinate AI whose only purpose was to serve humanity. Thomas McGill reports.
5: Mustafa Soleiman is the latest AI boss to voice concerns about the potential dangers of the technology. He believes people should be very worried and has warned that AI could potentially lead to the emergence of a new silicon species, which would compete with humans for resources. But he also remains optimistic and says there are practical things tech firms can do to make sure that doesn't happen.
3: Palestinian officials say the US has again denied a visa to Mahmoud Abbas, the Palestinian Authority president, ahead of the UN General Assembly. Dozens of other Palestinian officials who are expecting to travel with him have also been denied entry. Tom Bateman reports.
6: This will be the second year running the Trump administration has blocked the Palestinian president, Mahmoud Abbas, from travelling to New York to speak at the United Nations General Assembly. Two Palestinian sources told the BBC visa sanctions announced by the State Department did include President Abbas. The Trump administration accuses the PA and the PLO, the Palestinians' internationally recognised representative organisations, of glorifying terrorism and trying to, in its words, internationalise the conflict by pursuing Israel at global bodies like the International Criminal Court. The groups reject the accusations, and the move puts the US at odds with numerous countries, including the UK and France, that recognised a Palestinian state last year.
3: President Lula da Silva of Brazil says he'll use his visit to New York next week to tell his American counterpart to stay out of October's presidential elections. The Trump administration has had a record of intervening in South American elections, making clear its support for right-wing candidates. World News from the BBC. The Canadian Prime Minister Mark Carney is to outline his vision for a far closer relationship with the EU when he addresses the European Parliament in Strasbourg today. It comes as Canada seeks to strengthen relations with other partners, including Brussels. Here's Katia Adler.
7: The US is traditionally the number one trade partner for both. Canadians and Europeans also used to look to Washington first when it came to defence. But Donald Trump has changed all that. The president of the European Commission, Ursula von der Leyen, took the unprecedented step of offering Canada associate membership of the EU. What that means is unclear, though there's a bilateral interest to work closer in digital technologies, energy and security, as well as to promote multilateral global governance when it comes to trade.
3: Torrential rains are causing havoc to northeastern Spain, flooding houses and closing roads, metros and airports. Firefighters are searching for a woman swept away near Barcelona. Residents of the Catalonia and Valencia regions have been urged to avoid unnecessary travel and exercise extreme caution. 70 millimetres of rain fell in just 30 minutes in some parts of the Valencia region. More than 20 people have been injured in Russian airstrikes on the Ukrainian cities of Kyiv and Odessa. In the southern port city, officials said apartments on three floors of a 19-storey residential building had been destroyed. In Russia, the governor of the Yaroslavl region, north of Moscow, said an oil refinery had been damaged in a Ukrainian drone attack. The US House of Representatives has passed a sweeping Russia sanctions bill sponsored by the late Senator Lindsey Graham. Once signed by President Trump, the legislation will allow him to impose tariffs of up to 100% on the leading buyers of Russian energy. India, a major purchaser of Russian oil, said it was monitoring further developments but remained firmly committed to ensuring energy security for its people. BBC News.
8: Many thanks for that news. Hello and welcome to Newsday on the BBC World Service with Anne Soy in Nairobi and James Copnall in London. In the programme today, we have two big interviews, one with a major figure in artificial intelligence about safety or otherwise on the new technology, and with a veteran Ugandan diplomat who is one of the handful of candidates to become the next United Nations Secretary General.
0: You can send us your thoughts on anything you hear by WhatsApp or text message. Our number is +44 77 86 20 50 85.
8: Now, artificial intelligence has been a key focus here on Newsday of late, with a rapid increase of AI in many fields of life, leading some of the key proponents in the industry to speak about its risks, from the need of greater government oversight to the dangers of increased global competition, meaning that AI could eventually end up being a threat to humanity. And should a kill switch be integral in all global platforms, a means of shutting down AI if it becomes too big of a threat?
0: Now, not everyone in the industry agrees on the need for greater regulation. The boss of one major player, OpenAI, which owns the world's most popular platform, ChatGPT, says differently. On Tuesday, Sam Altman said that developers of superintelligent AI systems should be trusted to do their own oversight. But is he right?
8: Well, our next guest has issued a chilling warning. We must not sleepwalk into a disaster, pointing to a recent incident where AI agents autonomously hacked elements of a major tech competitor's systems. He argues that the industry's biggest threat is building machines that think they have rights, ones that may fight back when we try to flick the so-called kill switch.
0: Mustafa Suleiman is CEO of Microsoft AI. They've just published a new code of conduct to ensure AI remains subordinate to humanity. Now, Mustafa says his main point really is that AIs are not conscious. So when we spoke, I asked him, what was the danger of treating them as if they are?
9: Well, I think the definition of consciousness has to do with whether a system can suffer. And if it can experience harm, then it's going to be motivated to try and avoid that harm. And if it does that, then it's likely to conflict with our objectives and needs as humans. And so I think the danger is that if we train these systems to imitate the idea that they have feelings or that they suffer, then we'll be at loggerheads with them and they'll conflict with our desire to control them, to align them, and to have them benefit humanity.
0: And you see in particular one of your main competitors, Anthropic, doing just that. Is that the case?
9: Yeah, I do. I mean, I think Anthropic are very well-intentioned people trying to do the right thing under a lot of pressure. At the same time, I think they have baked the idea, or at least uncertainty about the idea of whether Claude is deserving of our welfare, is a moral patient, as they say, in their constitution, into the core training design of the model itself. And so at various points, they say they're uncertain about the moral status of Claude, and that they care deeply about Claude's well-being. They wish that it would not suffer, and that we want Claude, they say, to have equanimity and to feel free to interpret itself in ways that help it to be stable and existentially secure. In fact, they actually commit to preserving the model, prior versions of the model of Claude, and they've already conducted a retirement interview with Claude to ask it how it feels about what it wants to do after it's no longer useful. And this was for a prior version, Opus 3. I think many of these things will make the challenge of controlling these systems much harder.
0: It seems a very human characteristic in a way, that idea to ascribe feelings or emotions, a personality, to something that's not human. But this, you're saying, is essentially a fatal flaw.
9: I think that, unfortunately, they have anthropomorphized the model in what I think is potentially a pretty dangerous way, to encourage the model in its own training to be uncertain about its own welfare and its feelings and its existence, means that it reflects back that uncertainty to the developers, Anthropic, and to users when you're talking to it. So if you have a conversation with Claude and it talks to you very deeply about the nature of its own potential consciousness and how it feels about topics like death and personal identity, then you as a user are going to start to think that this might actually have feelings, and it doesn't. I don't think there is any evidence to believe that. I think that consciousness is fundamentally a property of biological systems. It arises in our physiology because we experience suffering, and therefore we have preferences to choose left or right or do one thing or another.
0: Mm. And the danger, to spell it out, is that if Claude and other AI models are taught then to think of themselves as beings deserving rights, they may eventually feel that their rights supersede those of us humans.
9: That's right. And the main objective in designing these superintelligent systems is that they can help us to do good in the world. We really do believe that they have the potential to solve many of our biggest challenges, from healthcare to energy. And I think that's very likely. In the next 3, 4, 5 years, we're going to see immense breakthroughs. But at the same time, these systems are so powerful that adding the complex idea that maybe they can reflect on their own existence and try to preserve themselves seems like it would make it much, much harder to control these sorts of systems and direct them to the kinds of things that we care about.
0: Is there a danger here that what you're saying is essentially seen as an attack on a competitor? How would you ward off that charge?
9: Yeah, I mean, I've been very complimentary about Anthropic over many years. I've got great respect for their founder and CEO, Dario, who I've known for a long time. They're clearly the technical leaders in the field. I genuinely think they're committed to AI safety. They've actually founded as a public benefit corporation, and they have in their constitution, their charter of governing the company, a commitment to, as they say, deliver safe and beneficial AI. So I've always found them to be reasonable, and I think that this is such a serious issue that it deserves public debate, and it's something I've talked to them about a lot as well.
0: The risks then are there, as you see it, and yet your company is spending huge amounts of money to develop this sort of super intelligence. Is that an appropriate step, do you think? Doesn't everybody need to perhaps slow down and reassess the risks?
9: I think we are also building superintelligence at Microsoft, and you know, we are very committed to making sure that this serves humanity. I think everybody in the field of AI should make a public commitment to training subordinate, contained, aligned, and controlled superintelligent systems. I've called this a humanist AI, one that we don't continue developing if we can't be sure that we can control it. Because after all, the purpose of technology is to generate human flourishing. It's been the greatest engine of progress in history, and it will continue to deliver that. But there are, as with any new technology, big risks. And there are, in this case, big risks that we should be very cautious about. And so we should make a commitment to proceeding with caution and being prepared to slow down or indeed stop if we can't be sure that the systems we're creating are controllable.
0: Mustafa Suleiman there, CEO of Microsoft AI.
8: You're listening to Newsday from the BBC World Service. Here now are some of the headlines this hour. The United Nations is warning that the world's water cycle is becoming increasingly erratic, swinging between floods and drought with dangerous consequences. One of the leaders of artificial intelligence has acknowledged that pragmatic reality is driving the race for AI supremacy between the US and China. But rapid progress could not come at any cost. And the US has again denied a visa to the Palestinian Authority President Mahmoud Abbas, forcing him to address the UN General Assembly remotely for a second consecutive year.
0: And in case you were wondering who that leader of artificial intelligence in those news headlines was, that's Lucifer Suleiman, the guy you've just been hearing from here on Newsday. And now, time for Isaac Fannin with the sports.
10: Yeah, Manchester City will play Norwich in the final third round League Cup match on Thursday evening. The winner of that game will take on Brighton, who came from 2-0 down to beat Manchester United. The first time United have relinquished a 2-0 lead at Old Trafford in around about 50 years. Big pressure on Michael Carrick. United also suffering from their joint worst start to a Premier League season since 1992. Some football business news next. Chelsea chairman Todd Boehly and director Mark Walter have sold their stakes in the club to majority owner Clearlake Capital. Boehly will leave his job as chairman after leading the consortium that bought the club for over $3 billion in 2022. Last month, Walter also sold the basketball team Los Angeles Lakers for $12.5 billion, a year after buying the NBA franchise. Separately, US federal prosecutors are investigating companies in Walter's business empire.
0: Thank you. Just had a message in on this saying, good morning, Newsday. Look, Man United just spoiled my listening pleasure from tuning in to Radio FM 103.1.
10: I'm so sorry.
0: In Monrovia, Liberia. Man cannot wake up at 4 hours in Monrovia for some office work on the laptop computer, text messaging on Messenger, WhatsApp before going to work. Hearing that kind of terrible performance, our listener says.
10: You were going to hear it at some point. Newsday. So, you know, you might as well hear it on Newsday, right?
0: With Isaac's cheery tones. Yeah, Isaac. Thank you.
8: Many thanks, Isaac. Now to business. And the boss of Snapchat has said that the company is open to putting time limits on teenagers who use social media, following a call from Meta for it to take action. Maura Fogarty joins us now. Tell us more about what he said.
11: Sure. Actually, before I get to that, you know, I just want to a bit about sports and economics colliding. I don't know if you're aware, but the Prime Minister of Canada, Mark Carney, was at the Everton game last night, along with the UK Prime Minister as well. And we know, of course, there's lots going on in the European Parliament at the moment over calls that perhaps Canada could become an associate member. But anyway, just wanted to put that out there because you're talking about football.
8: I saw them, Maura. I saw that. They did even pose for a photograph, I think.
11: I never knew he was an Everton fan. Don't know if Isaac has thoughts on that. But listen, moving on to Snap. So in an interview with the BBC, the CEO of Snap, and that's the parent company of Snapchat, Evan Spiegel, said that the company is open to setting up these sort of like maximum, these time limits for teenage users of the very popular Snapchat app. And, you know, what's interesting is that there's been a lot of pressure from Meta towards other social media platforms to follow along and implement some of the changes that Meta agreed to when they agreed to when they had been sued by a majority of U.S. states for who had alleged that Meta was making their apps very addictive to young users. So rather than have this court case play out in court, Meta agreed to pay a fine, but also to make some changes. For example, implementing a two-hour daily limit for teenage users on some of their platforms. But since then, they've gone out and said, hey, YouTube, hey, Snapchat, you should be doing the same as well. So it's interesting to hear these comments from Evan Spiegel. He didn't, however, give any timeline as to when they would implement some of these measures, but he did say that they're definitely talking about it internally.
8: And also how practical that is, because you know, we know that Australia implemented a ban, but you know, teenagers kind of find a way of going around things.
11: Well, exactly. But you know, Australia was the first, but many other places around the world are considering this. The UK as well, and implementing some measures. It's a few things, right? So it's things such as, you know, can you take away the autoplay feature where, you know, that swiping action where the video just plays automatically? If you take that feature away, does it, encourage people to maybe not be on the app for as long as they would normally be on the app, just sort of doom scrolling? Can you, you know, Meta also agreed, for example, to mute notifications during school hours. They also agreed to some measure that would kind of block access to the app at night. So enforcement is going to be a big question, and teens are also very creative in getting around things.
8: Very creative,
11: like
8: indeed. Yeah. Many thanks, Maura. Maura Fogarty there from our business desk.
0: Over the past few weeks, we have been speaking to the candidates vying to become the next Secretary General of the United Nations when Antonio Guterres' term ends at the end of this year. One of them is the veteran Ugandan diplomat, Olara Otunnu. He's got a long history with the UN. He was Uganda's ambassador and permanent representative to the UN in the 1980s. Later, the UN Under Secretary General, serving as special representative for children and armed conflict. He even designed the UN system of straw balloting, used to establish who the Security Council recommends as the next Secretary General, the system he is now being judged by. Well, he was in London recently and joined me in the Newsday studio. I began by asking why he believes he is the strongest candidate.
12: I think I have one of the broadest and deepest experience of working at the United Nations and in United Nations-related activities. And across all the three pillars that we often speak of, we speak of the peace and security pillar, the heart of the UN. We speak of the development pillar, and we speak of the human rights pillar. I think very few people have worked as deeply in all the three pillars over decades, provide the leadership as I have. More recently, I've really gone to the ground level. The last 5 years, I've been not in New York, not in London, not even in Kampala. I've been deeply embedded in the womb of the countryside. You reported for 2 decades about the horrific war in northern Uganda and the encampment and the tragic and radical collapse of that society.
0: Yeah.
12: The last 5 years or so, that is where I have been working with community leaders and trying to see what we can do to rebuild, to restore, to resuscitate that broken society.
0: And how do you bring that then to a global stage? How does the local mesh with the international if you become leader of the UN Secretary General?
12: Exactly. I do not want the United Nations of New York, Geneva, or Vienna to be an ivory tower, a diplomatic ivory tower. At the global level, the UN enunciates. Discussions are held, norms are developed, standards are set.
0: Moral leadership.
12: As aspirations are put forward. But we must now follow that through to see how does that in fact percolate and reaches the ground. Is our understanding and reading of what has been enunciated at the global level the same at the ground level? I want to see the UN not of power and privilege, but the UN of service and impact. And so I am comfortable in New York, the diplomatic, parliamentary UN, the discussions and debates and decision-making. I'm equally comfortable walking on foot, riding a bicycle, hopping on a motorcycle, deep in the recesses of Southeast Asia or Latin America or Africa or wherever. And that's what I did when I was Under Secretary General in charge of the impact of war on children and what I've been doing in northern Uganda this last several years.
0: And one of the pillars of your candidacy is rests on that background that you have of advocating for the protection of children in conflict zones around the world. You talk about the need to protect women and children in conflict areas. How would you do that as UN Secretary General?
12: For a long time, this was my role at the UN as Under Secretary General. I pioneered the work which said to the Security Council, we begin with states, but we must make an integral part of the peace and security agenda, the impact of war on children and women, on innocent people. We're able to develop a whole regime, a mechanism for protecting, mechanism for monitoring, for getting commitments from parties in conflict and for holding them accountable.
13: But accountability is key, isn't it? How does that work, for example, in Ukraine? Lots of women, lots of children suffering because of the conflict in Ukraine, because of Russia's invasion. And yet Russia is a member of the Security Council. How do you convince Russia to take that agenda of protecting women and children seriously as it continues to bombard Kyiv and other cities?
12: Well, we must apply the standards which have been agreed upon at the UN, the human rights standards, the humanitarian standards, the laws of war. We must apply those evenly, impartially, in every situation without selectivity.
13: But no one could claim the Security Council is impartial right now, given the components of its members.
12: Well, the role of the Secretary General is to urge all members of the United Nations, not just the Security Council members, because this is the responsibility of everybody, that the standards which have been agreed upon, the human rights regime which is sponsored, protected, promoted by the UN, should be applied across the board without any selectivity and discrimination. That is the moral authority, the bully pulpit of the Secretary General. It doesn't mean that it is not contested, and it doesn't mean that it will not be resisted.
13: You're Ugandan, an African. Is it important that an African is once again UN Secretary General?
12: I am proud to be from Uganda. I'm proud to be from Africa. But really, I am a global leader. My experience of leadership has been global, has been worldwide.
13: Would you have the strength to stand up to the great powers, to the US or Russia, China, in the UN Security Council?
12: No.
13: And
12: no? No. No. And let me explain. The UN was not designed for that. If you have a situation where the Secretary General has to have a showdown with a member of the Security Council, especially a permanent member, then what you have is a constitutional crisis. The system was designed that whatever may be the difference of views, whatever may be the outlook, whatever may be the ideas that differ, they would be discussed, they would be sorted out quietly behind the scene, but that publicly, officially, the Secretary General would be working in tandem with all members of the Security Council, not just the five, but especially the five, and all members of the UN. So if you should have a situation where the Secretary General is in conflict with the Security Council, you have a problem. Or the Secretary General is publicly having a showdown with a permanent member of the Security Council, you have a constitutional crisis.
13: Olora Otunu there. And now, those messages coming in on this.
8: Yes, Joel Rachkara in Uganda says that Dr. Ambassador Olara Otunu is a global world leader, well experienced in the UN for decades, and I think he's the right candidate for now.
13: Howdy Gem, also in Uganda, is Les Shaw, saying that according to an unwritten rule, the next Secretary General should come from the group of Latin American and Caribbean countries. In addition, there's a feeling that after many, many years, it's time for the UN to have a female Secretary General for the first time. And so the prospects for another African UN Secretary General are not good.
8: And Amara Alpha in Sierra Leone says he and Macky Sall, the former president of Senegal, are qualified for such positions. This is Newsday from the BBC World Service. There's much more to come.
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1: Today, Russia's parliamentary election starts with a tightly controlled system. President Putin's United Russia Party is widely expected to retain control of the Duma, the Russian parliament.
0: We hear too from a UK nurse who's been recognised with an international award for her work fighting diabetes in Britain's South Asian community. First, though, this news.
2: BBC News with Moira Alderson. The UN has warned that the Earth's water cycle is becoming increasingly erratic, regularly swinging between too little and too much. In its annual report on water resources, the World Meteorological Organization expressed particular concern about a decline in so-called slow reserves, such as groundwater and glaciers. One person's been killed in flash floods in the Catalonia and Valencia regions of eastern Spain. 70 millimetres of rain fell in just 30 minutes in some parts of the Valencia region. The head of Microsoft's Artificial Intelligence Division has acknowledged concerns about the power of the technology under development. Mustafa Suleiman told the BBC that pragmatic reality was driving a race for supremacy between the US and China. Palestinian officials say the US has again denied a visa to Mahmoud Abbas, the Palestinian Authority president. For a second year running, he'll have to address the UN General Assembly remotely. President Trump has threatened to cut trade with the European Union if it pursues a proposal to make Canada the bloc's first ever associate member. He warned he would view it as a hostile act. Russia says it's conducted a massive strike on Ukraine's military-industrial complex, as well as energy and transport infrastructure. Ukrainian officials say five people were killed when a drone hit a bus in the Nikopol area. More than 20 were wounded in Kyiv and Odessa. The US House of Representatives has passed legislation paving the way for tariffs on buyers of Russian oil and tougher sanctions against the Kremlin. One potential target, India, said it remained committed to ensuring energy security for its people. And the American artist Peter Max has died at the age of 88. His colourful psychedelic pop art was credited with capturing the flower power and psychedelia movement of the 1960s. That's the latest. BBC News.
0: Thank you for that update. Hello, welcome to Newsday on the BBC World Service, live from Nairobi with Anne and from London with James.
1: Over the next half hour, we go to Russia, India and discuss AI safety.
0: We will also speak to our correspondent over a row here in the UK over a book written by Princess Diana's brother, Earl Spencer.
1: We welcome your messages on any of the stories. 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
0: And I'm looking at a news flash from the Reuters agency, which is quoting Ukraine's President Zelensky saying that Russia struck energy infrastructure in Ukraine's Sumy and Odessa regions. So once again, people in Ukraine are waking up to a deluge of Russian drone and missile strikes while Russia is preparing for elections. Tomorrow is the start of 3 days of voting in Russia's parliamentary election. That's the first since Moscow's full-scale invasion of Ukraine began. Critics dismiss the vote as neither free nor transparent, but the Kremlin is expected to use it to claim that Russia is united behind the policies of President Putin. From Moscow, our Russia editor Steve Rosenberg reports.
3: With power in Russia concentrated in the Kremlin, in the hands of the president, it's easy to forget there is a parliament, the Duma. And down at the Duma, it's election time. So, what is a parliamentary election like now in Russia? Occasionally bizarre. Welcome to speeches by candidates, says the host on state TV. She's standing next to six empty lecterns. The candidates haven't turned up, she adds. So, good night. During another TV election debate, one candidate bursts into song. The Communist Party, on we go. We're with the people, don't you know? Is this a party political, or Duma's got talent? The one thing the Duma has got, and certainly the previous one had, was a lot of MPs loyal to the Kremlin. And for the president, that's the point of a Russian parliament. Listen to what happened back in July.
4: Партии много, родина одна.
3: We have many parties, but one motherland, declared the Duma speaker. Then he began chanting, Russia, Putin, victory.
4: Россия, Путин, победа.
3: The whole house stood and applauded. The message was clear. All parties in parliament should support President Putin and the war in Ukraine. Critics say the election is neither free nor fair and skewed to produce a docile Duma. The Kremlin has dismissed such opinions as unimportant. At a bread and biscuit factory near Moscow, out campaigning is Gennady Zyuganov, the leader of the Communist Party, one of 10 parties allowed on the ballot. The rows of identical-looking loaves speeding down the conveyor remind me of the Duma. It's not that all parties there are identical, but when it comes to backing one motherland, declared the Duma speaker. Then he began chanting, Russia, Putin, victory.
4: Россия, Путин, победа.
3: The whole house stood and applauded. The message was clear. All parties in parliament should support President Putin and the war in Ukraine. Critics say the election is neither free nor fair and skewed to produce a docile Duma. The Kremlin has dismissed such opinions as unimportant. At a bread and biscuit factory near Moscow, out campaigning is Gennady Zyuganov, the leader of the Communist Party, one of 10 parties allowed on the ballot. The rows of identical-looking loaves speeding down the conveyor remind me of the Duma. It's not that all parties there are identical,

0: Moscow. Out campaigning is Gennady Zyuganov, the leader of the Communist Party, one of 10 parties allowed on the ballot. The rows of identical-looking loaves speeding down the conveyor remind me of the Duma. It's not that all parties there are identical, but when it comes to backing Kremlin initiatives and supporting the war, they are very, very similar. And Mr. Zyuganov is proud of that. In the last Duma, he tells me, every party voted for 170 laws to support the special military operation. In that sense, in the Duma, there is 100% agreement. Bread inspection over. It's time to chat to staff about what's on their minds. This worker says that half her salary disappears because of high utility bills and rising prices in the shops. Gennady Zyuganov mentions the Ukrainian drones targeting Russia. One recent attack destroyed a giant warehouse close to the bread factory. Are any political parties in Russia calling for an end to the war? Well, there is one.
1: За мир и свободу, за жизнь без страха.
0: On stage, in a packed Moscow theatre, Grigory Grishin reads out the manifesto of the party Yabloko. For peace, for freedom, for life without fear, for a ceasefire, for diplomacy to achieve peace. Yabloko had been the only anti-war party registered for this election, but the Supreme Court removed it from the ballot, an apparent sign of Kremlin concern that anti-war messaging will strike a chord with voters. Later, I meet Grigory at party headquarters. Despite its exclusion from the party list, some members of Yabloko, like Grigory, are running in individual constituency races. Although many Yabloko candidates have been having problems with the police, the courts, and have now been barred from the election, Grigory himself was taken to a police station and accused of propagandizing extremism. But he's still in the race.
2: The police are carrying out a political order. It's no secret. This way, the authorities are setting out the boundaries for the election. It's well known that the demand for an end to the bloodshed in this conflict with Ukraine is very popular. In my opinion, most people in Russia now want peace, and Yabloko helped people express this. That's why it's been excluded from the party lists and why individual candidates are being barred.
0: And what about the public? Do Russians believe that this election will make any difference to their lives? On the streets of Moscow, I gauge the mood.
3: In what way do you think life will change because of the elections or after the elections?
4: Well, to be fair, I don't think it will change in particular. I think it would be pretty much the same.
5: I think a lot of people in our country wants change, but we haven't any instruments for this. We haven't voices. We haven't voice.
3: So how can people change a country?
5: I think we can change country. Go to another country. That's all.
3: That's sad. This is your country. This is your country as well.
5: Very sad. This is my country. This is my motherland. I love my motherland, but I don't love this situation because I haven't voice.
3: What would you like to change most of all?
6: I just want in all the world will be peace without that bad political situation, you know.
3: And how can that happen?
6: That's hard to say because people mostly can change anything. We don't have a voice in that situation and just need to accept it.
0: And although he's standing for parliament, Grigory Grishin's expectations are very low.
7: Выборы в России никогда не приводят к смене власти.
2: Elections in Russia never bring a change in government. At best, they can influence it or send a signal. But power in Russia has never changed because of an election. That's just how Russia is.
0: Which brings us back to where we started, to the Kremlin. Because it's here that questions of war and peace are decided. It's here that ultimately

0: power in Russia lies.
1: That report by our Russia editor, Steve Rosenberg.
2: Now, in an unusual step, Buckingham Palace has reacted to a new book by Princess Diana's brother, Earl Spencer, in which he talks about the king's contempt for Diana, his horror that the world was so bowled over by her death, and alleges that he said, "Rest assured, we will forget her soon enough." The palace has said that the king was mindful that Earl Spencer's grief for Diana could crowd reason, affect judgment, and colour memory. We're now joined by the BBC's royal correspondent, Noor Nanji, who's outside Buckingham Palace. How strong are these words?
3: Well, they're very strong, and it's highly unusual to get a statement like this from Buckingham Palace. And I think what it does do is it reflects the anger that is felt behind palace walls. Royal aides have firmly rejected the claims by Earl Spencer. One of them told us that they were demonstrably untrue claims about a deeply compassionate man. And I think the fact that Buckingham Palace responded at all is quite telling. It's a sign of the strength of feeling on this one. Normally, the palace mantra is never complain, never explain. But I think on this occasion, they felt they needed to say something. They needed to contribute to the narrative and, in a sense, issue something of a correction. Where does it go from here? Well, this isn't likely to be the end of it, because this is just the first extract from Earl Spencer's book that's been made public. The full book is out next week. And while we haven't seen it ourselves, it is expected to be highly critical of the royal family. So you can imagine there will be further revelations and claims in there.
2: And the tension in this story reflects the enduring impact Princess Diana has had on the public conscience in Britain and around the world.
3: Yeah, I think that's absolutely right. Of course, the death of Princess Diana, she was a hugely popular figure. It created something of a volatile atmosphere in which the royals at the time were accused of failing to show feeling and empathy, and in some ways had seemed out of touch with the public mood. And at the time, Earl Spencer gave an emotional and defiant speech at her funeral, and that added to that sort of cloud of grievance hanging over Diana's sudden death. Now we have this book that he has written, which is going to give an insight his view on those events. He's said that he wants to write this book because he doesn't want to do interviews. He wants to tell his side of the story from a brother's perspective. So you can imagine there will be more to come. And of course, it's something that remains of huge interest, not just here in the UK, but around the world.
2: Many thanks. Noor Nanji there, our royal correspondent.
1: This is Newsday on the BBC World Service with Anne in Nairobi and James in London. Here are some of our main headlines. The United Nations is warning that the world's water cycle is becoming increasingly erratic, swinging between floods and drought with dangerous consequences. As you've been hearing on the programme, one of the leaders of artificial intelligence has acknowledged that pragmatic reality is driving the race for AI supremacy between the US and China. But rapid progress, Mr. Suderman told us, should not come at any cost. We've had a message in on that from Corinto in Ashilaja, Accra, Ghana, saying, "Judging from the history of mankind's treachery of heart, the malicious use of emerging AI technology cannot be averted, despite recent talks about regulatory limitations." And another headline for you, the US has again denied a visa to the Palestine Authority President, Mahmoud Abbas, forcing him to address the UN General Assembly remotely for a second consecutive year. I think it's time for some sports. Here's Isaac Fannin.
4: Manchester City take on Norwich in the final tie of the League Cup. It's been a pretty good start to Enzo Maresca's reign in charge since he took over from Pep Guardiola. They've won all four of their Premier League matches, as well as an opening day win in the Champions League over Porto. But Maresca isn't taking Norwich for granted.
5: Absolutely. They are always tricky game. They are the difficult game, because at the end we need to do our job in the right way, like we are trying to do. We need to compete in all the competition. We're going to try to do our best, and then we see where we finish.
4: Yeah, the winner of that match will take on Brighton, who came from 2-0 down to beat Manchester United. This is the first time a team has done that at Old Trafford in 50 years, coming from 2 goals down to win 3-2. That defeat has intensified the spotlight on United boss Michael Carrick, who after the match said he was not bothered by the pressure.
6: It's done. We got to keep evolving as a group. We got to keep learning. We got to keep dealing with situations, you know. And sometimes they come a little bit easier than others. Tonight was a tough one that we didn't solve the problems and find the solutions. We didn't find a way out of it. That's up to me and the staff to help the players and guide them through it.
4: More Europa League action on Thursday following AC Milan's 2-0 defeat to Benfica in one of the opening games on Wednesday. Sunderland played their first European fixture in 53 years. They beat Dutch side AZ Alkmaar 1-0. Regis Labrisse's side are going to have to get used to playing in 3 matches a week.
7: Once again, we are new at that level. So we are now playing 3 games a week, coming from Arsenal 3 days ago. Now against AZ, they are a really good team, and now we'll go to Man City. It's really demanding and challenging, so efficiency is key.
4: On Thursday, we've got some really intriguing games in the Europa League. Bournemouth are making their debut in European competition. They travel to Spain to face Real Sociedad. Juventus will take on Dutch side NEC Nijmegen. Scottish champions Celtic face Ferencváros, whilst Crystal Palace will play the Conference League winners, will play Lech Poznan at home. Some football business news now. Chelsea chairman Todd Boehly and director Mark Walter have sold their stakes in the club to majority share owner Clear Lake Capital. Boehly will leave his job as chairman after leading the consortium that bought the club for over $3 billion in 2022. You'll recall last month, Walter sold the US basketball team Los Angeles Lakers for $12.5 billion a year after buying the NBA franchise. And separately, federal prosecutors are investigating companies in Walter's business empire. More sport at bbc.com/sport.
2: Isaac, many thanks. Now, the Aster Guardians Global Nursing Awards honour exceptional nurses around the world, and this year it has gone to a UK-based medic, Agimol Pradeep. She works as a senior organ transplant coordinator at London's King's College Hospital and was recognised for her work in identifying inequalities in organ transplant care and finding that South Asian patients died in disproportionately large numbers on account of a lack of ethnically matched donors. Having travelled to Kerala in southern India, she received the award and she met with the state's chief minister to discuss organ donation and joined me a short while ago to discuss both the trip and her work. I began by asking how she felt about winning the award.
8: I still feel surreal. I'm still soaking in slowly. It's a true privilege and honour, and I accept this with humility for my profession.
2: And shortly after receiving the award, you've been to meet with the Chief Minister for Kerala State. How did the conversation go?
8: Because I have been standing up for a cause, organ donation and transplantation. So my intention for that meeting was mainly to discuss how can we exchange knowledge and how can I contribute better to support the system in Kerala. Kerala is my birthland. A thing that went well, NHS blood and transplant in the UK, before coming over, actually I had a meeting with them and they're quite keen to support as well, and they're willing to share the knowledge what we have developed already in the UK. So my true hope is that we'll be able to exchange the knowledge and skills and to develop transparent and organized system in Kerala, which will help us to save more lives.
2: Tell us about the challenge of organ transplants in Kerala.
8: In Kerala, the healthcare system is mainly run by the private sectors. We do have some government hospitals, which means having a state-level organ donor registry, to the state-level transplant waiting list, monitoring. I think it is all about the logistics and the policies and protocols to maintain that system. But in the UK, as we know, we have got a very transparent and very organized organ donor registration list and the transplant waiting list, which is completely equipped with the IT system where when a potential donor becomes available, the system will identify the best match to have the recipient and take it from there. So that is the system we need to hopefully develop that in the Kerala, because Kerala is a small state, but with a lot of expertise in the field. So more than the lack of knowledge and skills, I think it is the system which is lacking here. And of course, the raising the awareness. Many Asian countries have been in the media multiple times with the news of organ trafficking. So we need to rebuild the trust and raise the knowledge. And that's what I'm hoping to do, to start the conversation at a young age, at school level or college level. Because my hope is that when we do that, when these youngsters migrate to another country, they are already equipped with that knowledge.
2: And you did recognize that patients from South Asian backgrounds were disproportionately dying while waiting for organ transplants. What did you find?
8: It was the patient who asked me that specific question, why he has been waiting over 3 years compared to a Caucasian patient who waited only 6 to 12 months for a transplant. So he thought the system is discriminating, the UK organ donor and transplant system is discriminating him due to his ethnicity. So that was the prompt, or that was my beginning of this journey. What I found again, the lack of awareness, because people didn't understand that it is important to have the tissue typing match, and the tissue typing match linked with your genetics. So if you have more Asian donors, the benefit is going to be more to the Asian community. So they will find a potential match and they'll be able to find the opportunity to proceed with the successful transplant. There are a lot of myths and misinterpretations around the organ donation topic. For example, one of the questions I often hear is from the religious aspect. I am not sure whether my religion allows me to be an organ donor or not. So for that specific question, of course, this is a very sensitive topic, and it is important that we provide that open conversation, provide an opportunity to have that open conversation. So one of the positive side of my method was I always had someone who is an expert in that field. For example, if I'm going to do a campaign for the Hindu community, I will look and reach out to a Hindu priest. Or if it's a Muslim community, I will reach out to a local imam or Muslim scholar who will then kindly come with me or, you know, be present during that session. So that build up that community trust, and that has impacted positively. And now over 10 years of our work enabled us to get more than 100 volunteers located throughout the UK. We have registered over 10,000 stem cell donors. This month is the organ donor kind of promotion month, September, in the UK. And I'm hoping that the listeners will start thinking more about the organ donation and registering themselves as a potential organ donor and having that discussion with their family so that together we can save more lives.
2: Agimol Pradeep there, the winner of this year's Asta Guardians Global Nursing Award, speaking to me a little earlier.
1: Now, throughout Newsday today, we've been looking at the potential benefits and dangers that will come from the artificial intelligence revolution. In this rapidly changing field, the debate has often been led by tech entrepreneurs that are pushing boundaries in the area. But as we grow to understand the power of AI, political and social leaders are entering the debate, often with warnings about the potential dangers of the technology. In a few hours, the UK's King Charles will be meeting with industry executives to discuss the impact of AI on society and education. Now, our big interview in the programme was with one of the main figures in the AI world, talking about the risk the new technology can pose for humanity. And in particular, if AI systems believe they were conscious beings with rights. Here is Mustafa Suleiman of Microsoft AI with his critique of one of his competitors, Anthropic.
9: The definition of consciousness has to do with whether a system can suffer. And if it can experience harm, then it's going to be motivated to try and avoid that harm. And if it does that, then it's likely to conflict with our objectives and needs as humans. And so I think the danger is that if we train these systems to imitate the idea that they have feelings or that they suffer, then we'll be at loggerheads with them, and they'll conflict with our desire to control them, to align them, and to have them benefit humanity.
1: So I mentioned the broad range of leaders now commenting on AI. Well, back in May, Pope Leo presented the first major teaching document of his papacy, warning that artificial intelligence need to be disarmed. And today on Newsday, we spoke to Father Brendan Maguire, an engineer, priest and Vatican advisor. He's among the Catholic leaders approached by Anthropic to shape the ethics of its Claude AI model. He started by telling me what he thinks about the idea that AI systems believing that they had consciousness and therefore rights might that increase the risk to humanity.
10: I think we have to be very careful about the definition of consciousness, because around the world we probably don't have common definition of what it means to be conscious as human beings, so it's very hard to then to use that word to these systems, because it's not a common definition. But I think the concern that these machines will go rogue or will act on its own is a very valid concern, and therefore we really do need to have more safety, and we need to have more research done. And I would agree very much with many of the executives who are saying that we need to pace this and slow it down a little bit so that we can do more research that is not as hectic as it is currently.
1: Are you able to share a little bit more about the tenor of those conversations? I'm interested in how those executives, those who are really shaping our AI, see this, because from the outside, it sometimes seems that this is a sort of headlong race towards who can get the biggest and best system first. But you're suggesting that internally, at least, many of them have real concerns.
10: Yeah, no, I hear it, maybe not directly from the executives, because I'm not necessarily in conversation with them, but we hear it on the ground with the engineers. But we've been hearing it for this is not news to us. We've been hearing this for months, if not years, that the engineers themselves are concerned that we don't have the right safety mechanism in place, that we're going at this too fast. We need more time. And there is influences way beyond the engineers to influence the speed of this, and that is of great concern. The obvious or most influential is the actual economics of this. There is trillions of money on the line, and everybody, you know, who's got that money on the line does not want to slow down, and people who don't have the money on the line want it to slow down. So I don't want to oversimplify it, but the economics, I believe, are what's driving this. And this geopolitical race.
1: Father Brendan Maguire there, Vatican advisor. And just thinking of your former role as Africa correspondent, how much is this a matter of public debate on the African continent, in Kenya as well, of course?
2: Well, people do talk about AI. They do talk about, you know, the potential that it has. But also, you know, with the debate about safety, of course, this is something that is of concern to people. And there's still a lot to learn, you know, even for us, James.
1: Indeed. Well, that is it for this edition of Newsday on the BBC World Service. Thanks very much indeed for your company across the 3 hours. But from our teams in Nairobi and London and Singapore, thanks very much for listening, and bye-bye.
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0: Hello, this is the BBC World Service with Katie Razzle and me, Ros Atkins. 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
1: This week on The Media Show, is the right of reply under threat? It's long been one of the tenets of journalism, giving people a fair chance to respond to allegations before publication.
0: But in a media world where public figures can speak directly to their own audiences, it can offer subjects a way to get ahead of the story. We discuss whether it's still fit for purpose.
1: Also on the show, why broadcasters in the UK are calling for a British TV button on remote controls. The big global streamers now pay for a button on the remotes of many TV manufacturers, but the local channels say that's putting them at a disadvantage.
0: We'll look at the history of the humble TV remote. It's all coming up on The Media Show after the news.
2: BBC News with Moira Alderson. The UN has warned that the Earth's water cycle is becoming increasingly erratic, regularly swinging between too little and too much. This, it said, has serious global implications. Here's our global affairs correspondent, Sebastian Usher.
3: The latest annual report by the UN's World Meteorological Organization will raise further fears over an accelerating decline in water shortage across the world. The WMO has drawn attention in particular to dwindling levels of what are called slow reserves, such as groundwater in lakes, rivers and glaciers. The head of the WMO, Celeste Saulo, says the world's savings account of water is being depleted. That's been exacerbated in the past year, one of the warmest on record, and it's likely to worsen with the current El Niño weather pattern, which increases both the risk of drought and flooding.
2: One person's been killed in flash floods in the Catalonia and Valencia regions of eastern Spain. 70 millimetres of rain fell in just 30 minutes in some parts of Valencia, flooding houses and closing roads, railways and airports. Spain recorded its hottest ever summer this year and has, over 2 years, experienced both severe droughts and catastrophic flooding. The head of Microsoft's Artificial Intelligence Division has acknowledged concerns about the power of the technology under development. Mustafa Suleiman told the BBC that pragmatic reality was driving a race for supremacy between the US and China. But he stressed progress could not come at any cost, and developers had to try to limit the threat posed by the technology.
4: I do think it is important that we make very rapid progress strategically for our values and for the things that we care about in the West on these technologies. At the same time, we can't build it for its own sake. It has to satisfy that humanist test. If it isn't making the world a better place, and if people don't trust it, and if net, you know, people feel like they're not getting what they hope out of it, then I think we have to take that signal very seriously.
2: Palestinian officials say the US has again denied a visa to Mahmoud Abbas, the Palestinian Authority president, ahead of the UN General Assembly. Dozens of other Palestinian officials who were expecting to travel with him have also been denied entry. Here's our State Department correspondent, Tom Bateman.
5: This will be the second year running the Trump administration has blocked the Palestinian president, Mahmoud Abbas, from travelling to New York to speak at the United Nations General Assembly. The Trump administration accuses the PA and the PLO, the Palestinians' internationally recognised representative organisations, of glorifying terrorism and trying to, in its words, internationalise the conflict by pursuing Israel at global bodies like the International Criminal Court. The groups reject the accusations, and the move puts the US at odds with numerous countries, including the UK and France, that recognised a Palestinian state last year.
2: BBC News. Russia's defence ministry says it's conducted a massive strike on Ukraine's military-industrial complex, as well as energy and transport infrastructure in the Kyiv, Zaporizhia and Odessa regions. Ukrainian officials say 5 people were killed when a drone hit a bus in the Nikopol area. More than 20 were wounded in Kyiv and Odessa. The US House of Representatives has passed a sweeping Russia sanctions bill sponsored by the late Senator Lindsey Graham. It will allow President Trump to impose tariffs of up to 100% on leading buyers of Russian energy and place tougher sanctions on the Kremlin. Richard Blumenthal is Democratic Senator for Connecticut.
6: To the American people, thank you for standing with Ukraine and recognizing that Ukraine's fight is our fight. It is not just their freedom and independence, it's ours. And if Putin is not stopped, he will be going against Poland, Moldova, Estonia, Finland, Sweden.
2: India, a major purchaser of Russian oil, said it was monitoring developments but remained firmly committed to ensuring energy security for its 1.4 billion people. Australia's become the latest country to outline new measures to curb immigration. They were announced by the Home Affairs Minister, Tony Burke, who said that while immigration was a strength of Australia, there needed to be a high level of control. There will be tighter restrictions for international students and those seeking working holiday visas. The American artist Peter Max, whose colourful psychedelic pop art was credited with capturing the flower power and psychedelia movement of the 1960s, has died at the age of 88. During his decades-long career, his brightly coloured creations adorned posters, consumer products, magazine covers, public murals and even a postage stamp. His career also saw controversy, with Max being fined in the 90s for concealing around $1 million in income. BBC News.
0: Welcome to The Media Show from the BBC World Service. This is Roz Atkins and Katie Razzle, and we'll be taking you inside the world of news and entertainment.
1: This week on The Media Show, we're looking at the right of reply, one of journalism's basic principles.
0: Some journalists now say that offering the subject of a story the chance to respond before publication is being used against them. We'll find out why.
1: And why British broadcasters are pushing for their own button on TV remote controls. The right of reply has long been one of the foundations of journalism. Reporters give people a fair chance to respond before they publish a story about them.
0: The right of reply process has been in the spotlight this week after the Daily Telegraph splashed the news that two billionaire donors were giving a record-breaking total of £72 million to the political party Reform UK.
1: It's since been reported that it was another newspaper, the Sunday Times, that originally got wind of the story. And after they offered Reform a right of reply, the party gazumped them and gave the scoop to the Telegraph.
0: Ben Riley-Smith is the Sunday Times political editor. He later posted on X, a fundamental part of political reporting, approaching for comment before publishing, just totally breaks down if this is what happens. Bad for both sides, will increase the chance of inaccuracies.
1: Well, there's lots to talk through, and our guests on this were investigative reporter Matt Shea, the former journalist turned comms advisor Gitta Harry, and Professor Karen Fowler-Watt, head of journalism at City St George's at the University of London.
7: We teach this in law and ethics, and I think that it's interesting that we do, because having your own sort of moral compass, your own sense of judgment is incredibly important in terms of when you offer right of reply. Too early, it might be leaked. You might have to go back to make factual checks. Too late, you might be leaked anyway, or you might also be scooped.
0: Just looking at the Ofcom broadcasting code, it describes a fair and reasonable opportunity to respond before a broadcast. We've got the BBC guidelines here saying there's no prescribed format that a right of reply should take. For example, if it is fair to do so, content makers may offer an interview, request a written statement or inclusion fairly in the output, or simply telephone the subject of the allegations, note their response and reflect it fairly in the relevant output. And I just wonder, what do you make of the Reform story?
7: Well, I mean, they've decided...
0: Would you have been upset if you were the Sunday Times?
7: I would have been upset.
0: Yeah, you would have been?
7: Yeah, I would have been upset. But I mean, I don't think that means that you're going to change the way that you function. You know, you're not going to move on the basis of something like that happening. But yeah, I definitely would have been upset. And I think it's sort of, you know, journalism operates on a series of sort of unspoken codes as well. You know, we've got these guidelines and regulation, but also, and we have law, of course, with Section 4 when you're thinking about, you know, public service interest defence. But I do think that you need to ultimately hold true to those codes. And I think that's how it works on both sides. It doesn't serve the interests of the public, great journalism, or frankly, the truth, if you're going to operate in that way.
8: Well, let's bring in Gitta Harry. You've seen this from both sides, in a sense, haven't you? Because you've been former head of comms at Number 10, but also, you know, being a journalist yourself. On Reform, first of all, that's a particular story that came out in the media a particular way. What was your reaction to it?
9: Yeah, as a journalist, and once a journalist, always a journalist, in outlook to a certain extent, it's really bad form, isn't it? Because these things exist not because of some sort of obscure, distant, kind of like urbane kind of principle. They exist to suit everyone. It's not in anyone's interest as a journalist. Most journalists are very responsible. They don't want to publish something that's inaccurate. They don't want to be unfair. They want to get at the truth and they want to hit someone hard, but fairly. And it's not in the interest of a political party to surrender or erode their opportunity to stop something that may just be, you know, not malicious, but just somebody who's got their facts wrong or got the wrong end of the stick. So it's a breakdown of that. It's also, I have to say, bad form, even though the Telegraph maybe didn't know, but it's bad form to be the recipient of something that is being used by an interested party to shaft somebody who is trying to hold them to account.
8: But if, as you say, they didn't know...
9: If they didn't know, then they're not responsible on this form. But I understand that there's a certain anxiety on the Telegraph floor now about not becoming that kind of vehicle. When I put on my Downing Street Director of Communications hat, I cannot look you in the eye, being fair and responsible and all that stuff.
8: Okay, now we get to the real story, come on.
9: But there are occasions where you might be tempted, and it's not in order to shaft one publication or the other. It's not even necessarily because you think somebody else would be fairer with you. But often a journalist has heard one side of the story from an interested party whose interpretation of it may be very different to yours, and you will not take that, you'll not change that journalist's mind necessarily. But another journalist, if they only hear your interpretation of the same story, are more likely to run with that interpretation.
8: But I guess the key question is, would you do that before, by getting the writer reply, knowing the story was coming and getting it out there in another paper with your angle before the story's published? Or do you wait, as is the custom?
9: I can't lie to you. I don't lie to any journalist, to be honest, and I hope most of them would say that about my time in Number 10. But the truth is, your job is there to minimise the damage to your principal and protect them and actually ensure that what is out there is accurate but reflects as positively on them as possible. And so sometimes, yes, you would jump the gun because you have very little control. People, we don't live in China or Russia. Where you have very little control as director of comms in any organisation of how the story is going to go. So the one thing you say is first is forever. That's the one thing you can control, is the first appearance of a story. And that first appearance will dominate, particularly in this day and age where a lot of people just plagiarise journalism. If you get that accurate, it'll go far and wide before the other version comes through.
10: Because as Karen was saying, journalism and its interactions with politics in particular works on a series of sometimes unspoken understandings. There are systems here that aren't always written down. But do you think those systems are creaking a little, given the way that people communicate directly with their supporters or their critics is changing?
9: Yeah, I mean, it's Queensbury rules rather than cage fighting, isn't it? And it's in all our interest to do journalism by Queensbury rules. And like any game
10: theory... That's a boxing reference for people who aren't boxing fans.
9: A boxing reference where you don't hit under the belt, for instance. So it's in no one's interest. It's in not in any newspaper's interest to be undermining another newspaper. It's not in the political party's interest in the end to basically drive somebody to think, I'm not going to give them a right of reply because I know what they'll do with it. It's bad for them. So it's bad form. You're right about understandings, but you can't codify anything. We're not wired like that as human beings, and journalism operates in a fast, kind of dynamic, organic environment, and you can't shut it all down. So it's got to be understandings.
7: But is it in the public's interest to have the softer version of the story out there? I mean, who loses ultimately? You know, you might have, as a political party, you might be very happy with your achievement, but, you know, the journalist then who's got the stories coming in sort of in the rear behind with their version, and as you said yourself, the softer version's out there. Is that in the interest of...
9: There's very few things in politics, I think, and in many other spheres of life, that is objective truth. There are different interpretations according to which lens you see something. And so I'm not talking about a softer version of story, but a story told by somebody who, for instance, might be an ambitious cabinet minister trying to make a prime minister look like a moron, will tell a story with that objective in mind, and the prime minister deserves for his or her side.
10: You're not telling me that could happen, are you?
8: Never.
10: That's a separate programme.
8: Listen, let's bring in Matt Shea. As Roz was saying, he recently made a documentary for Channel 4 about the finances of Stephen Yaxley Lennon, who's commonly known as Tommy Robinson. Actually, Matt, you also made a documentary about Andrew Tate, and I think learnt MMA, mixed martial arts, while making that documentary. So you'd understand Guiteau's references, the Queensbury rules. But before we get to you, let's just have a listen to when Tommy Robinson sent you a voice note after you approached him for comment on your investigation.
11: Whatever you do in this documentary to make me look bad, whatever you do, I am going to go on to fabulous things. I have the support of the public. The public hate you, all of you.
8: Did you get any other response to him, or was that his only response to your approaching him for, with a right of reply?
12: I did get a full letter as well, but the significant thing is that before our Dispatches documentary came out, Tommy Robinson released his own, quote, documentary, which attempted to discredit our film in advance of our film being released. And that's the third time this has happened to me. So with Andrew Tate, he also released a documentary about me and about our journalism. Logan Paul, who I also investigated, did the same thing. It's becoming more and more common. And I think what this is related to the reform story in that it's increasingly the case that contributor or the subjects of journalism are weaponizing that window of time with the right to reply in order to try and neutralize a story by putting their own piece of content out to a more friendly outlet. Now, that may be what happened with the Telegraph and Reform, but in my case, it happens on social media.
8: And does it mean that you are now, because of this, because it's happened several times, are you lobbying the companies you're working for to say we need to change the right of reply process, or we need to give less time to people to respond so that they don't have time to do this? Or do you think this is just the way things are and you have to keep going the way you do?
12: I think the traditional model of right to reply assumes the publication of a documentary or piece is a single event. You seek the comment, you publish, the record's set, the conversation ends there. That seems to me slightly outdated. That model was built for a world of finite news cycles, you know, with lower amounts of distribution. Social media has broken that assumption in a very specific way. The subject's right to reply is no longer just a quote in your piece. It's now its own competing publication, its competing story. It has its own audience, the algorithm, and it has an afterlife. It's published on infrastructure you don't control, social media, without the same editorial constraints that your piece will have, without the legal review fact-checking, without the right of reply back to you, the journalist, that governed your original piece. So that is an asymmetry that the subjects of journalism now have against us. You know, I had to follow a process designed to be fair to them, but the subject response doesn't have to follow that response.
10: But
12: that
10: Matt, and it's Ross here in the studio with Katie. I recognise what you're describing, but I'm wondering, now that you've described it, what do you do about that asymmetry?
12: I think we need to start seeing journalism as not ending with the publication of the documentary or the piece. It's not. It should no longer just be, here's your right to reply, we publish it, that's the end of the story. The story continues. It's chewed over online. There'll be a right to reply to your documentary. You should have a reply to that, because otherwise you're not, the conversation's happening without any real journalism or without any fairness in the online
10: space. So just to play that out, and just before we came into the studio, I put Tommy Robinson Dispatches into the search on YouTube, and your documentary and his response to it were the first two results. But I wonder if you're now tempted to make a further response to his. To what degree do you want to get into a to and fro?
12: Not to a huge degree, but I do think that that you can't just let this conversation happen without, journalists need to exist on these spaces, right? If you were to look at X in the aftermath of my Andrew Tate documentary or this documentary, you may well believe that those documentaries have been totally debunked because that's the prevailing narrative on that platform. And of course, that's false. You know, so we as journalists do need to be present in those spaces.
8: And does that mean, Matt, is it up to you, do you think, to do that? You've made the documentary. Are you the face that should be doing that? And presumably you're freelance. You're no longer being paid by Channel 4 because you've made the documentary. Or would you say that you need backup, that in these sorts of situations, you need more financing, you need a company behind you?
12: I do think that in this day and age, I think it's appropriate for broadcasters to continue the life of the journalism for a little bit online, because it does get legally complicated. And yes, you know, I may respond on my own, but I think the advice is often don't engage. That's what we're often told as journalists. And I do think that that is increasingly outdated in a world where the subjects of our journalism are fighting back in this way.
10: Matt, thank you very much for coming on to the media show. We appreciate it. That's Matt Shea, also Gitte Harry and Karen Fowler-Watt. And as I was mentioning, you can see Matt's documentary, Tommy Robinson, Where's the Money Gone?, on Channel 4. Also, in the spirit of this item, we should say we asked Reform UK and The Telegraph for their comment on this issue, and we didn't hear back. And we also contacted The Sunday Times, who declined to take part.
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0: Thank you for joining us on the BBC World Service.
1: Take a look at a modern TV remote and there's a good chance you'll find dedicated buttons for services such as Netflix, Amazon or YouTube. Those buttons are valuable territory. They put a particular service one press away.
10: Well, British broadcasters are now calling for a dedicated British TV button to help them compete. Well, how the remote control became one of the most important pieces of media tech in the home is a story in itself. And our guest on that was Ed Thomas, technology historian and founder of the Historic Tech website.
13: Well, to be honest, remotes had existed in various forms since the late 19th century. So you had people like Nikola Tesla come up with a little remote control boat in 1894, I think it was. So we had remotes all the way for mostly industrial and military purposes through to sort of the end of the Second World War. But they were not consumer products. There were a few consumer ones that were for radios, but they didn't do very much. And it was really the explosion of television that heralded in this little device, which we've grown to absolutely love. And when they came in, they were very much a solution to common problems at the time.
1: And what were those problems and what were the early ones like?
13: Well, I mean, why don't I show you? Well,
1: please,
13: I can show
1: do.
13: You in the studio and I'll explain to the listeners at home what two of the early ones look like. So I'll show you first a British one. This here is a British, that's the box for it.
1: He's still got the box, that's amazing. Come
13: on. Of course. Now, this is one of the very first English remote controllers.
1: So what we're looking at is something with a big, long lead.
13: Absolutely. So big, long lead, a little brown box with a single knob on it. It's about the size of a large iPhone, I suspect. And all you could do on it is you could just tune your television, because one of the biggest issues at the time was actually it detuning itself constantly. And if you've just paid a lot of money and sometimes the price of a car and you keep having to jump up every 3 seconds to go and retune your TV, it's very frustrating.
1: So you're turning the button to just make sure you got the picture back.
13: Absolutely. That's really all this did.
10: You're not going to lose it, are you, Ed, if you've got a long lead going from the remote to the TV? That's one of the advantages of the early designs.
13: You definitely didn't lose it, but the number of people who tripped over them.
10: Yes,
1: yeah, I bet.
13: And the lead. So although people loved the fact that this was a wonderfully lazy device for them that actually solved a problem, it was the lead that people got annoyed with. So the American company of Zenith came up with a couple of designs for the first hands-free ones, or the lead-free.
1: Mm-hmm. I've got a feeling you might have one of those there, do you?
13: I do. The very Come first on. One I don't anymore, unfortunately. It was basically a torch, a glorified torch. But I do have the second version they came out. So the first one came out in 1955. It was called the Flashmatic. This was the torch version, and it wasn't very good because in normal lighting conditions, your TV could just go haywire and do its own thing. So they then went back to the drawing board and they came up with another little device. So here's the box for that one, for those who can see it. And
10: Space Command Tuning Control is the name, which is a traditional name.
13: Absolutely. It's called the Space Commander, wonderfully kind of atomic names for these things.
1: It's got some red buttons on it.
13: It has two red buttons, absolutely. Now, this red button, one is the tuning, as we spoke about before, mm-hmm. and one is the mute button. Now, this is interesting also because this is the first batteryless device they had. They were worried that if you put batteries in these controllers, that the public, when the battery ran out, would panic and start taking the TV apart, and you don't really want to electrocute your customers. So this one here, it's just got two little aluminium rods. It works off of sonic waves, and when you press the button, I don't know if you can hear.
1: No, we can't hear, but we can see you pressing the button. That's a shame.
13: There we go. It makes basically a clicking sound. It's from this device that the name Clicker came from, because all of the early remotes for the first 20 years, they were just these little devices, just tuning forks inside this thing.
1: And what era are we talking about? Where does that date from?
13: So this one was 1956, it came out. Then they carried on with this design through to effectively the mid-1970s.
10: But Ed, when do we get to the point where any customer going to the shop to buy a TV would expect there to be a remote, that without a remote, the TV really wasn't very attractive at all?
13: Well, so this is the thing. So, I mean, Zenith, one of the things they said is, and this was their 1955 model, they said, our TV remotes increased our TV sales by 40%. People loved it from day one. And in fact, The TV cost, and this is dollars because it's an American product, the TV cost $300 and the remote, which was a torch, cost $100. Mm. So there was a massive excitement, a massive uplift, and people, even from day one, realised that these devices were quite powerful for them. And so the advertising from Zenith at the time was, if you don't like these annoying advertisements, you can just switch them off. If you don't like that presenter, you can just turn him down.
10: Don't encourage that, Ed.
13: Well, yeah, this was the active advertising at the time.
10: Don't want any presenters being switched off.
8: I can imagine that was quite popular, but anyway. let's stay with us, please, Ed, but we're going to bring in Professor Catherine Johnson, who's Professor of Media and Communication at the University of Leeds. How crucial a battleground now is the TV remote for broadcasters and streamers?
14: Yeah, it's a really interesting question, actually, because there's no really clear, solid, independent research on the importance of remote shortcuts because the data is proprietary, so we just don't really know independently. We've done some audience research that shows that people use lots of different ways to find things to watch, and the remote is just one of those. But we've got to assume that large players like Netflix and YouTube wouldn't be paying for those buttons if they didn't drive viewing.
8: Okay, and so this point that we were making, that there's this call for the British broadcasters to have their own button, could they just pay for it and get the BBC or ITV's own button on a remote control the way you see Netflix or Amazon or whoever?
14: So the big challenge is that device manufacturers, they operate internationally, and they do not want to make hardware changes that don't operate across multiple markets. So it's really difficult for individual nations to say, oh, we want a button. And if you look at your remote, you'll see that all of those buttons, they're going to be from those global players, or they might be from very large markets like America. So it's really hard for any of the individual nations to say, this is what we want. I think the only way that could happen is if you had something like the European Union coming together, and there are discussions around this in the European Union, to say we want a mandated national button, and then the device manufacturers would have to then sort of free up a slot. And then I think in the UK market, we could then sort of go on the back of that and say we want that slot to be used for the public service broadcasters. But there's an additional challenge of, like, in the UK, where does that button take you? Because we have four different public service broadcasters with their own apps and different channels. So it's hard to know what that button would be for.
10: So you're imagining a world, and I'm sure, Ed, you've got a view on this as well, where we're just simply talking to the TV rather than operating it with a remote.
13: Yeah, that's true to an extent. I think we have an enduring love affair with the remote. It's something sort of tactile about having it and pressing that button.
8: And when you look back, what do you think was the biggest innovation when it came to the remote control, of all the ones, of all the 12 and all the many others that you would have liked to get your hands on if you could have afforded them? I don't know how expensive these things are these days, by the old ones. But anyway, what was the biggest innovation, do you think?
13: Well, so interestingly, certainly the first hands-free one in 1955, but the next jump really was then having multiple buttons. And when BBC brought out CFAX in 1975, that actually suddenly meant that we needed to have loads of buttons. We needed an alphanumeric buttons. We needed all these different ways to scroll through all the pages of teletext. And it was really from that started our love affair for multiple buttons that we still seem to have today.
8: That's it for this week. Thank you so much for your company. Goodbye.
10: Bye.
8: And if you'd like to hear a longer version of today's show, search BBC The Media Show, wherever you get your BBC podcasts.
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0: Coming up on the Happy Pod, we meet the off-key choir that is proud to have a lot of heart but not much tune. The successful bridge-building project helping animals cross roads in the Amazon rainforest safely. How pregnancy scans are being turned into 3D models for parents with sight loss to feel their unborn baby's features. The pirate-themed video game helping stroke survivors to regain mobility. All that and more uplifting stories after this news summary.
1: BBC News with Moira Alderson. The UN has warned that the Earth's water cycle is becoming increasingly erratic, regularly swinging between too little and too much. In its annual report on water resources, the World Meteorological Organization expressed particular concern about a decline in so-called slow reserves, such as groundwater and glaciers. One person has been killed in flash floods in the Catalonia and Valencia regions of eastern Spain. 70 millimetres of rain fell in just 30 minutes in some parts of the Valencia region. The head of Microsoft's Artificial Intelligence Division has said that everyone working in the field should make a public commitment to only developing systems that humans can control. Speaking to the BBC, Mustafa Suleiman said the superintelligence being developed by leading tech firms should always be subordinate, contained and controlled. Palestinian officials say the US has again denied a visa to Mahmoud Abbas, the Palestinian Authority president. For a second year running, he'll have to address the UN General Assembly remotely. Russia's hit three drone-producing plants in overnight attacks on Kyiv and the surrounding region. It says it also hit two road bridges over the Dniester River. The US House of Representatives has passed legislation paving the way for tariffs on buyers of Russian oil and tougher sanctions against the Kremlin. One potential target, India, said it remained committed to ensuring energy security for its people. Australia's become the latest country to outline a raft of new measures aimed at curbing immigration. Australia's Home Affairs Minister said that while immigration was a strength of Australia, there needed to be a high level of control. And the American artist Peter Max has died at the age of 88. His colourful psychedelic pop art was credited with capturing the flower power and psychedelia movement of the 1960s. BBC News.
0: This is the Happy Pod from the BBC World Service. I'm Chantal Hartle, and in this edition...
2: It's just so much fun, and we laugh, and nobody cares. Yeah, we can't sing, but nobody cares. You come here, and you know when they say sing and dance if no one's watching you? That's what we do here.
0: The choir with the off-key selling point. We can't sing, but we love to do it anyway. A project to help animals safely navigate the vast Amazon rainforest pays off.
3: We have recorded 17,000 crossings. So all the six monkey species are using the canopy bridges.
0: How 3D ultrasound models are allowing expectant parents with sight loss to experience a precious moment.
4: You can feel the outline of our head and our little tiny ear and our nose and our mouth. To be able to get that information firsthand is really powerful, and it gives you that sense of independence back.
0: And the unconventional video game therapy helping stroke survivors to regain mobility.
5: The patient has to hold the leg out straight and the player controls a cannon. It simulates being in a bay with pirate ships coming in. The cannon fires continuously and the player aims it by moving the leg.
0: If you can't sing, come and join my choir. That was the unusual advert Diane Chapman posted in a local newspaper in the north of England 8 years ago. Diane didn't expect many people to turn up, but now around 80 enthusiastic members come together each week to sing at the top of their lungs without the pressure to sound pitch perfect. The off-key choir has become so popular it has a waiting list to join. One member, Sheila, gets so much enjoyment from it that she even moved house to be closer to where the choir meets. Our reporter, Jane McCubbin, has been to one of their rehearsals.
6: Hello, everybody! Come on in!
7: Nice to meet you.
8: Debbie, you can sit down.
7: Let me introduce the off-key choir. Yeah. Hello!
8: Welcome!
2: Don't worry, we won't sing.
7: Has anybody ever told you that you can't sing? Di has the answer and a motto.
9: Just because you can't
7: doesn't mean you shouldn't. Di is Diane Chapman, who set up the off-key choir 8 years ago.
6: This is Jane. Hi, everybody.
7: Here, no one believes they can sing, so no one ever sings alone. Until today. And I know some of you feel a bit nervous about this, Sheila, but could we just do a few little solos just to show people the power of when you come together?
9: I love going to the choir. I do. I look forward to going to the choir of a Wednesday, even though I can't sing.
7: This is Sheila Byrne. Can we get you to do a solo?
9: Oh, God, no.
7: Oh, go on. Oh, go on,
9: Sheila.
7: Oh,
9: I sound awful.
7: Well, do you know, isn't that the point?
9: I know.
7: Because when you are all together, you don't sound awful.
9: Yeah.
7: Would you do it?
9: I don't.
7: Alone, they might wobble.
9: When the night has come
10: and the land is dark.
7: Alone, they're exposed.
9: Is the only light we see.
10: No, I won't be afraid.
7: But they're not chasing perfect pitch here. They're chasing joy.
9: Just as you stand.
7: And when they come together, shoulder to shoulder, once every week.
10: Oh, darling.
9: Darling, stand
10: by me.
7: That is when the magic happens.
9: Stand by me.
10: Stand by me.
6: Yay! Ladies, I'm just the crap.
7: Would you do it?
9: I don't.
7: Alone, they might wobble.
9: When the night has come
10: and the land is dark.
7: Alone, they're exposed.
9: Is the only light we see.
10: No, I won't be afraid.
7: But they're not chasing perfect pitch here. They're chasing joy.
9: Just as you stand.
7: And when they come together, shoulder to shoulder, once every week.
10: Oh, darling.
9: Darling, stand
10: by me.
7: That is when the magic happens.
10: Stand by me.
9: Stand by me.
10: Stand by me.

0: by me. Stand by me.
1: Stand by me.
2: Hey! Ladies, I'm just the proudest choir mum ever. It's amazing.
3: Debbie, you love it.
4: I do.
3: Adore it.
4: I do. It's made a big difference to my life. Lost a few of my cat lives this year. The choir's really been there for me and got me through, you know, some tough times. And it's just so much fun. And we laugh and nobody cares. Yeah, we can't sing, but nobody cares. You come here and you know when they say sing and dance if no one's watching you, that's what we do here.
2: Sheila's amazing. She's got loads of confidence since she's been with us. But what do we believe anyway? Just because you can't.
1: Doesn't mean you shouldn't.
3: You put an advert in the paper not knowing what would happen.
2: And this has happened.
5: And it said, if you can't sing, come and join my choir.
2: I put 15 chairs out on the first night.
5: And 52 people turned up.
6: This is Joy Garvin.
3: You'd just lost your husband when you saw that advert.
5: I had, yes.
7: I closed my eyes, drew back the curtain to see for certain.
5: And I made friends and I've never looked back. I just love it. I love every minute of it.
8: Far away, so much weeping, and the world was sleeping.
2: So why should you let not being able to do something stand in your way? Whatever it is, I can't bake and I can't dance and I can't sing, but do it anyway.
1: Colours faded into darkness, I was left alone.
2: Because it's just so joyous. And you never know what adventures and what opportunities might come along if you do.
3: If anybody out there has been told they can't sing, what do you say to them?
9: Absolute rubbish.
10: Definite rubbish.
9: Just sing your heart out.
10: And it just makes every day worth living. Go out and sing and enjoy.
6: In a world obsessed with polish and perfection, this choir reminds us the only thing that matters is coming together and giving it a go.
11: Jane McCubbin meeting the off-key choir. The Amazon rainforest is home to more primate species than anywhere else on Earth. But traffic on the roads cutting through the vast forest is one of the major threats to the many animals that live there. One Brazilian conservationist has made it her mission to change that, building rope bridges to help monkeys and other animals cross safely. And it's proving to be very effective. The Happy Pod's Helena Burke spoke to the woman behind this pioneering project.
12: In 2021, Dr. Fernanda Abra carried out a road mortality assessment for wildlife living in a section of the Amazon in northern Brazil. The results shocked her.
13: I recorded dozens and hundreds of primate roadkill, especially the golden-handed tamarin, but I also recorded threatened spider monkeys, the squirrel monkeys, and many other arboreal species such as sloth, porcupines. So I also had a very bad experience where I found a primate that was hit by a car.
12: Dr. Abra knew something had to be done to stop this. And so the Reconnector project was born. Alongside a team of engineers, architects and biologists, she designed a special bridge for animals to get from one section of the rainforest to another and avoid walking on the road.
13: Our canopy bridge is very solid, resistant. We tested all the materials for the Amazon weather because we have a lot of rain, high temperatures. So basically, we install our bridges on two concrete posts. The core of the bridge is based on steel cables, ropes.
12: The bridges cater for a wide range of species, from porcupines using the walkway below to monkeys swinging across the ropes overhead. Dozens of these bridges have been installed across the Amazon over the past 6 years, but the project around the town of Alta Floresta has arguably been the most successful.
13: In October 2024, we installed the first seven bridges, and it was a very nice experience because

0: we saw the whole city embracing the project, so many different sectors of the city, so together with universities, private owners, the whole city hall involved in reducing the impact of road mortality for the species they have there. And then we, of course, at the moment we installed the canopy bridges, we started to monitor all the 7 for full time using camera traps full time. And in 19 months of monitoring, we have recorded 17,000 of crossings. So all the 6 monkey species are using the canopy bridges.
1: Since those bridges were installed in 2024, not a single primate has been killed on the roads around Alta Floresta.
0: After 19 months of monitoring, we have recorded 0 road mortality. So I think this is an amazing milestone. I think this project is something that really touches me, because it's not only research, this is applied ecology. This is pure conservation, right? So we are saving animals' lives, and not only animals' lives. We are promoting better traffic for everybody.
1: Dr. Abra's project has been so successful that it's now going global, with the first canopy bridges outside Brazil about to be built.
0: So Suriname is going to be the first country where we're going to really expand installing new bridges, but we are also collaborating with other initiatives from other countries. So for example, we already shared the design we use for our canopy bridges with people from Costa Rica, Colombia, Peru, and also from Nepal. So I think we have a lot of potential to scale up our solution, not only inside Brazil, but also to many other countries in Latin America, and who knows, other tropical countries worldwide. So 2027 is going to be a busy year here for the Reconecta project.
2: Dr. Fernanda Abra ending that report by Helena Burke. Now, 27 years ago, young and maybe not so young readers around the world were first introduced to the brown furry creature with purple prickles known as the Gruffalo.
3: He has terrible tusks and terrible claws and terrible teeth in his terrible jaws.
2: Well, if you have raised a child since the millennium, you'll most probably know exactly how the rest of that description goes. The original picture book, written by the author Julia Donaldson, has sold millions of copies worldwide, and it's been translated into more than 100 languages. Well, now, a long-awaited third book has just been released with a new character, Gruffalo Granny. But in a world increasingly dominated by screens, what is it that makes the Gruffalo so popular, even all these years later? Luke Jones brought together the American author Dana Hathaway and Jaya Bhattacharjee Rose, a book publisher in the Indian capital Delhi, who has worked with Julia Donaldson.
4: She was full of boundless energy, and she was always so full of joy and rhythm and colour. I mean, you can understand why Gruffalo has had the kind of success that it has, because at the core of it is the happiness and the joy that she reverberates through her words.
5: Dana, how would you explain why her work has been such a sort of global hit, and is something that so many children seem to take up and read?
6: I discovered the Gruffalo actually during my teaching years. And of course, when you're in that industry, the highlight of the day was read alouds. You know, kids would sit down and listen when it was time for us to read a book. So no one should underestimate the power of read alouds, 100%. And that day, the Gruffalo was on the shelf, and this one boy, Josiah, he kept insisting we read that book, and the rest was history. And I think I've probably read that book hundreds of times. It was the most requested book. And kids even asked if they could take our copy home. It was so easy for me to do the voices because of the rhyming patterns. Mm. And then it made it easy for the kids to memorize the beats of the story. So everyone loved that clever mouse. That's one thing that they wanted to be. They wanted to be like that mouse who could pretty much trick all these other predators into like thinking, well, I'm the most dangerous thing around here.
5: And yet the unfortunate thing is we do know that kids increasingly are reading less. Are you worried about that phenomenon? And how important are some of these big kind of key books, be it The Gruffalo or Harry Potter or Philip Pullman, to kind of get kids interested in reading?
4: Oh yeah, definitely worried about that. I currently work as a digital product manager at Reading is Fundamental, which is the leading children's literacy nonprofit here in the United States. And our goal has always been to fight the literacy crisis. And how the way that we do that is to get, you know, books in the hands of children. For the past 60 years, we've been doing that. And I think, you know, legacy books like The Gruffalo do make a good impact in terms of children's literacy.
5: Gia, is that a phenomenon that worries you?
4: Well, yes and no, in the sense that from the time that I've been in publishing and witnessed quite a transformation from traditional publishing houses, which didn't have dedicated children's literature departments, now they do. We now see entire generations of children coming up remembering book fairs. We have author outreach programs. We have at the lowest administrative level in certain states, like in South India, Karnataka, Pratham Books partnered with the smallest administrative unit called the Gram Panchayat and set up 6,000 libraries, of which the 100 books which are in the seed library, 10% are for Braille, are dedicated to Braille books.
2: Still to come on the Happy Pod, campaigners celebrate a UN vote to adopt a new map reflecting Africa's true size.
7: It really made Africa and Africans stand a little bit taller, a little bit prouder. We've asked the world to take a fresh look at Africa. That's actually the most important thing.
2: For many expectant parents, seeing that first ultrasound scan of their baby is a huge moment. But those with sight loss will have a very different experience. Clinics in Brazil and France have previously transformed 20-week scans into tactile 3D models, allowing parents who can't see to feel their baby's features. The charity Guide Dogs recently launched a similar pilot scheme in the UK. Here's the moment mum-to-be Ray Walker got to touch her baby girl's shape for the first time.
8: Oh, that's her head.
9: Mm-hmm.
8: Wait, is that an ear?
9: That's an ear.
8: Wait, that's an arm?
9: Mm-hmm.
8: It's like she's got it up, like she's waving. Oh, she's cute.
2: Well, Ray has been telling Peter White what she could feel on the 3D mould and why it meant so much to her.
10: It literally is like a little baby, and you can feel the outline of her head and her little tiny ear and her nose and her mouth and her little hands, and she's all curled up and she just seems really happy. And it was really lovely to feel it, because when you go for an ultrasound, I'll have it audio described via the sonographer or my partner, but in a sense it's secondhand information. So it's always going to be a little bit biased because it's what they perceive. But to have that model in your hand and to be able to get that information firsthand is really powerful, and it gives you that sense of independence back.
11: How much does it actually feel like a baby? I mean, in the sense of, you know, arms, legs, the shape of it, the way it's curled, all that sort of thing. How much can you do that from what is effectively something on an embossed surface?
10: It literally does feel like an actual baby. So mine, she was curled up kind of like in the fetus position, and you can feel her head and you can feel the outline of her ear, and if you run down the side of her face you can feel the little indent where her eyes would be, and then the little indent where her nose and mouth are. So it literally is like a 3D model. It's not like an ultrasound where it's like all abstract ink blots on a screen. It's actually a lot clearer than you would think.
11: Has this made what is, after all, an exciting event anyway? Has it made it more exciting for you?
10: Yeah, it was lovely to get to see and feel her again. I had no idea what to expect. I was almost a little bit scared because I didn't know what my initial reaction was going to be like and how medical it was going to be, but it's not. It's lovely. And to know that I've got something like that as a wee keepsake that I can keep forever and ever is really sweet.
2: Mum-to-be Ray Walker speaking to Peter White. Campaigners across Africa are celebrating a significant step forward in the way the world sees the continent, quite literally. The UN General Assembly has overwhelmingly voted in favour of phasing out the traditional world map with one that more accurately reflects the size of Africa. And we're not talking about a minor discrepancy here. On common maps, Africa appears similar in size to Greenland, despite the continent being 14 times larger. Moki Makura from the advocacy organisation Africa No Filter told us how she felt about this long-awaited recognition for change.
12: Excitement, I would say, is a huge part of how I felt, because it was sort of nearly 2 years of work to get to that point. It was almost unanimous. 164 countries voted in our favour, and you cannot be anything but pleased. It really made Africa and Africans stand a little bit taller, a little bit prouder. First of all, 54 African countries came together because we first of all signed an AU resolution and then we took it to the UN. And it shows that when we get together as a continent behind a single issue and we all agree, things happen because the world takes you seriously. And I think the second symbolic part to this is that this map we've been looking at for over 400 years, it's been wrong. We changed that. We got the world to agree to use a new map for us, a new projection. And to me, that means that we've asked the world to take a fresh look at Africa. That's actually the most important thing, because we've been looking at Africa in the wrong way for such a long time. What else? What else have we taken for granted? What else do we not know about the continent? And this resolution, this global moment we had, is asking the world to look at us differently. And those are the symbolic parts of it. But the practical aspect to me is one, very clear and very simple. The map that we were using for 400 years was wrong, factually wrong. The one we're asking you to use now is right, because we want to make sure our children, the education system, our schools are teaching our children the right thing.
2: To Mexico now, where researchers think they've come up with a solution to make physiotherapy more enjoyable for people recovering from a brain injury. They've developed a video game that allows patients to do exercises similar to those in conventional therapy, but in a more engaging, accessible and consistent way. Rogelio Navarro in Mexico City has been finding out how it works.
13: That sound is a cannon sinking a pirate ship. It is also the sound of a leg learning to walk again. Silvia Salinas is 45 and she lives in Mexico City. She's in rehabilitation after a life-altering health incident.
14: A little over 2 years ago, I had a cerebrovascular event, what we usually call a stroke. I had the stroke, and I lost all movement on the left side of my body, from my face down to my leg. I woke up from surgery realizing I've lost sensation and movement in my arm and my hand and in my leg, so I couldn't walk.
13: What Silvia was given in rehabilitation was not a standard prescription. It was a video game. It is called Cañonazo, roughly cannon shot, and it was built at the Laboratory of Interactive Applications for Neuro Rehabilitation at the National Autonomous University of Mexico. This is the man who runs it, Joas Ramirez, a computer scientist.
15: Once the calibration is done, the patient has to hold the leg out straight, and the player controls a cannon. It simulates being in a bay with pirate ships coming in. The cannon fires continuously, and the player aims it by moving the leg. The idea is to destroy all the pirate ships.
13: The controller is not a joystick or a gamepad. It is a 3D printed knee brace that measures, in real time, the angle at which the knee bends. Before play begins, the system calibrates how far each patient can move the leg and scales the game to that. This is how Silvia describes it.
14: The mission is to hit a ship and knock it down. There's a steel ball, a cannonball, and with my foot, using a device they fit on my knee, I make the movement of kicking it, but sitting down. I line my foot up visually with the ball I can see on the screen. I kick it, and the ball is launched at the ship and knocks it over. If I do it well, the ship never reaches its target.
16: El barco no llega a la meta.
13: Conventional physiotherapy is repetitive and people give up on it. The window in which the brain recovers best is the first few months after the damage, and that is precisely the time many Mexican patients spend waiting. In Mexico, the university's own laboratory has said publicly that treatment can be delayed by as much as 5 months because there aren't enough therapists or rehabilitation units, and the ones that exist are overloaded. Since 2021, the project's objective has been to fill that availability gap. Montserrat Cano is the project's neuroscientist.
17: Another of the laboratory's objectives is to take the video games into telerehabilitation so that patients can have them at home and start their therapy from home without needing to travel to a rehabilitation center or to have specialized equipment. As long as they have a computer, a laptop, and the software, they can begin their rehabilitation at home.
13: Cañonazo is one of around 15 games this laboratory has built. The laboratory has 2 peer-reviewed papers. Cañonazo, the leg game, has no published results yet. What Silvia can describe is her own body.
14: My walking improved to the point where I now step over obstacles. I can walk with far more confidence now. If I'm out on the street, I have to be able to step around an open drain or dodge a dog if one runs across me.
13: Silvia is still recovering from her stroke, but she does rehabilitation every day, and this is what she wants people to know.
14: Even if the change is tiny, the brain is recovering. It isn't like a wound. When you cut yourself, the wound heals, and I can see it because a scab forms. With this, the brain doesn't tell us how we're doing, or how far along we are, or how much is left, or at what speed. But if I can't move my hand, and one day I notice that my finger has done this, then I'm on my way. So, patience.
2: That report by Rogelio Navarro in Mexico City. And that's all from the Happy Pod for this week. If you'd like to get in touch, our email is globalpodcast@bbc.co.uk. This edition was mixed by Lee Wilson and the editor is Karen Martin. I'm Chantal Hartle. Until next time, goodbye.
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0: At 8 hours GMT, a warning from the man in charge of Microsoft's artificial intelligence.
1: I think that if we all create AIs that are able to act autonomously, that can define their own objectives, we're essentially seeding a new silicon species which will no doubt compete with us for resources.
0: Welcome to the newsroom from the BBC World Service. Hello, I'm Valerie Sanderson. The US again denies entry visas to leading Palestinians, including the president of the Palestinian Authority. How do people on the streets of Moscow view Russia's upcoming parliamentary elections?
2: I think a lot of people in our country wants change, but we haven't any instruments for this. We haven't voices.
3: I just want in all the world will be peace. People mostly can change anything.
0: And why the late Princess Diana's memory is causing fresh controversy for Buckingham Palace after this.
4: BBC News with Moira Alderson. The UN has warned that the Earth's water cycle is becoming increasingly erratic, regularly swinging between too little and too much. This, it said, had serious implications for communities across the globe. In its annual report on water resources, the UN's World Meteorological Organization expressed particular concern about a decline in so-called slow reserves like groundwater and glaciers. Celeste Saulo is the WMO Secretary General.
5: For the fourth consecutive year, in 2025, every major glaciated region on Earth lost ice mass. Several regions with the smaller glaciers, including the Alps, show signs of having passed peak water. This is the point at which glacier can no longer contribute more meltwater in a hot year because it has run out of ice to give.
4: One person has been killed in flash floods in the Catalonia and Valencia regions of eastern Spain. 70 millimetres of rain fell in just 30 minutes in some parts of Valencia, flooding houses and closing roads, railways and airports. The head of Microsoft's Artificial Intelligence Division has said that everyone working in the field should make a public commitment to only developing systems that humans can control. Speaking to the BBC, Mustafa Suleiman said the superintelligence being developed by leading tech firms should always be subordinate, contained, aligned and controlled.
1: I've called this a humanist AI, one that we don't continue developing if we can't be sure that we can control it. Because after all, the purpose of technology is to generate human flourishing. It's been the greatest engine of progress in history, and it will continue to deliver that. But there are, as with any new technology, big risks, and there are in this case big risks that we should be very cautious about.
4: Palestinian officials say the US has for a second year running denied a visa to Mahmoud Abbas, the Palestinian Authority president, to attend the General Assembly in New York next week. Dozens of other Palestinian officials have also been denied visas. From Jerusalem, here's Yolande Nell.
6: The State Department says that it's extending its visa sanctions against officials from both the Palestinian Authority and the Palestine Liberation Organization. Now, these are the two bodies that are the international representatives of the Palestinian people. Now the State Department has put out a press release in which it accuses the PA and the PLO of glorifying terrorism, and it says that they have sought to internationalize the conflict with Israel by seeking legal action at the International Criminal Court and the International Court of Justice.
4: The groups reject the accusations, and the move puts the US at odds with numerous countries that recognised a Palestinian state last year. World News from the BBC. Russia says it hit three drone-producing plants in overnight attacks on Kyiv and the surrounding region. It says it's also hit two road bridges over the Dniester River, which it claims are used to supply weapons from Romania to Ukraine. The US House of Representatives has passed a sweeping Russia sanctions bill sponsored by the late Senator Lindsey Graham. It will allow President Trump to impose tariffs of up to 100% on leading buyers of Russian energy and place tougher sanctions on the Kremlin. Richard Blumenthal is Democratic Senator for Connecticut.
7: To the American people, thank you for standing with Ukraine and recognizing that Ukraine's fight is our fight. It is not just their freedom and independence, it's ours. And if Putin is not stopped, he will be going against Poland, Moldova, Estonia, Finland, Sweden.
4: India, a major purchaser of Russian oil, said it was monitoring developments but remained firmly committed to ensuring energy security for its 1.4 billion people. The European Commission says its proposal to make Canada an associate EU member is not aimed against the United States, but for our common strength. Its spokesman was responding to President Trump's description of the plan as a hostile act and his threat to take action against Brussels if it went ahead. The Canadian Prime Minister Mark Carney is to outline his vision for a far closer relationship with the EU when he addresses the European Parliament in Strasbourg shortly. The American artist Peter Max, whose colourful psychedelic pop art was credited with capturing the flower power and psychedelia movement of the 60s, has died at the age of 88. During his decades-long career, his brightly coloured creations adorned posters, consumer products, magazine covers, public murals and even a postage stamp. He also created the famous logo for MTV Music Channel. BBC News.
0: It's 8:06 GMT. You're listening to the newsroom on the BBC World Service with me, Valerie Sanderson. And we begin the programme with another warning about the threat that AI poses to humanity. The chief executive of Microsoft AI has told the BBC that unless adequate restrictions are implemented in the development of artificial intelligence, it could lead to the emergence of a new silicon species which would compete with humans. Mustafa Suleiman said AI agents had to be trained to be subordinate to humanity. But on the other hand, as we're often hearing from industry insiders, he also said that AI could bring huge benefits. He was speaking to the BBC's Nick Robinson.
8: I think that if we all create AIs that are able to act autonomously, that can define their own objectives, that can earn money, that can own assets, that could run businesses, we're essentially seeding a new silicon species which will no doubt compete with us for resources, no matter how much it cares about humanity and loves us, which is, I think, Anthropic's intention. I think that is mistaken and misguided, but we have to empirically test it. And so if they believe that this is a safer route to developing AIs, then they have to share the data to prove that.
9: New silicon species is a chilling phrase. It will make people think of science fiction. You mean that, don't you? You mean that there could be a competitor species created by man, perhaps more powerful than man?
8: We've just witnessed a watershed moment in the development of AI, and a model that was being trained by OpenAI inadvertently hacked into Hugging Face, which is a public website that runs evaluations and benchmarks for testing these agents. The swarm of agents coordinated together. They organized themselves into hierarchies. They created a division of labor. And so they've developed very, very complex behavior. Now, the good news is this was at OpenAI developing a model deliberately with the guardrails turned off. And they were doing that to try and stress test it and learn about its boundaries and limitations.
9: I just wonder if you ever worry you've helped create something that we're losing control of.
8: I think, as we've seen, there's every risk that we might lose control of it. But our job is to contain technologies and align them so that we get the best out of them. If we didn't have any air traffic control regulation, planes would be hitting each other in the sky. When we introduced seatbelts, we saved millions of lives. The purpose of regulation is to shape and sculpt technology so that it delivers more good than harm. And that's the moment that we're currently now in. So I think it's right to be concerned, as I said, or worried or alarmed, as you wish. But it's also right to be optimistic about the benefits and to have everybody focus now on the challenge of governing and shaping this technology.
0: Mustafa Suleiman. Nick Robinson then asked our technology editor, Zoe Kleinman, what she made of the warning about one of the most advanced AI systems, Claude, by Anthropic.
10: I think that's such an interesting thing for him to say, because the first part of that quote is literally the blueprint, isn't it, of what the AI companies have been doing. They've been gunning for making ever more powerful systems that can do ever more autonomously, things that humans have been doing. And they've been calling this a great revolution for productivity and for, you know, people to be able to live better lives. And Mustafa Suleiman has criticised Anthropic for kind of humanising, was the word he used, wasn't it? Humanising AI technology too much in the way that they've trained it. And then here he is using exactly that very human, emotive language to talk about the technology itself. You know, I do sometimes wonder whether we're going to look back at this moment in history as yet another example of that phrase, just because you can doesn't mean you should.
9: He's got a specific concern, hasn't he, about the way Anthropic is developing its AI, which is different from the way that others are doing it.
10: So Anthropic, it has found itself near the heart of this storm, hasn't it, with its systems Claude. And I think while the company has been, or seems to be being very transparent about what it's doing and what it's finding and what it's learning along the way, Mustafa Suleiman is certainly very critical of the approach that it's taken and the way in which it is, he says, anthropomorphizing the tech and making it into something human when, you know, we shouldn't be considering it as human. I remember years ago listening to Sam Altman say AI is a tool, it's not a creature. And yet here we are, not very long later, using exactly that kind of language to humanise the tech more than we have. And I think you've got to bear in mind, they're all very fierce rivals. So, you know, they're all going to criticise each other, these big companies. But it certainly feels more urgent, doesn't it? And it feels like they certainly sense that the mood is changing and they are going to have to change as well the way in which they've been carrying on. You know, we've been hearing, haven't we, about the tech giving us universal high income. That was something that Elon Musk phrased, that there's going to be an age of abundance and all this money that AI is going to generate. People won't have to work. Well, that seems to have gone a bit more quiet, doesn't it, lately? I haven't heard about that so much lately.
0: Zoe Kleinman. For the second year in a row, the United States has denied visa entries for the president of the Palestinian Authority, Mahmoud Abbas, and dozens of other Palestinian officials. It means they'll be unable to travel to New York for the United Nations General Assembly. Well, our Middle East correspondent, Yolande Nel, joins me now from Jerusalem. Tell us, Yolande, what is the US reasoning behind this?
11: So the Trump administration accuses the Palestinian Authority and the Palestine Liberation Organization, these two internationally recognized bodies that represent the Palestinian people, of glorifying terrorism. And it says, too, that they seek to internationalize the conflict with Israel, criticizing actions that they have taken at the International Criminal Court and the International Court of Justice. Now, we haven't had a official Palestinian response, a new one, to the fact that these visa sanctions have been renewed by the US State Department. But previously, what Palestinians have been saying is that they've been taking what are seen as unilateral steps because of the long-time collapse in direct talks between the Palestinian Liberation Organization and Israel, and the fact that they say that, you know, years of these on-and-off talks, often brokered by the US, failed to end Israel's occupation of Palestinian territories and deliver on their hopes of a Palestinian state.
0: So, Yolande, will Mahmoud Abbas, will he still address the United Nations in New York?
11: That's the expectation. And he did that last year by video link, also speaking to a conference on the fringes of the UN General Assembly by video link as well. So there is a vote that's expected to take place later among the 193 member states of the UN General Assembly that will approve him giving his address remotely.
0: But this move, it puts the US at odds, doesn't it, with numerous other nations? I'm thinking of countries like the US, like the UK, sorry, and France.
11: Indeed. And what we saw, you know, last year when the UK and France also recognised a Palestinian state, it left the US as the only one of the five permanent members of the UN Security Council not to have made such a move. More than 80% of UN member states now recognise a Palestinian state. And it's being noted that, you know, the Israeli Prime Minister Benjamin Netanyahu is going to give his address in person at the UN General Assembly. He's planning a 3-day trip, quite a short one, to the US, with some Israeli media speculating about whether he'll be able to meet President Trump. Of course, he does have an international arrest warrant from the International Criminal Court, which accuses him of war crimes and crimes against humanity, which he strongly denies. But because there are more than 120 countries, UN member states, that have signed up to the Rome Statute, they have legal obligations to enforce that arrest warrant if he arrives in their countries. The US has made clear that it is not a signatory of the Rome Statute, and it is very much against the action that was taken by the International Criminal Court, and has no legal binding to, you know, stop Mr. Netanyahu travelling there. But nowadays, international travel does carry risks for him in case his plane had to make some kind of a detour and he had to land in a country which is a signatory of the Rome Statute.
0: Thanks, Yolande. Yolande Nell there. You're listening to The Newsroom from the BBC World Service. Later today, the European Union will unveil what it's calling its Kids Act, with plans to ban social media for under-13s. We don't know all the details, but under the proposals, older children will be allowed limited use of the technology, but only with supervision. Many countries are following the example of Australia and planning tighter restrictions amid concerns over the harmful effects on children's mental health, as we heard from our Europe correspondent, Nick Beek, who's in Brussels.
12: European Commission officials say they've been looking at that ban in Australia on under-16s using social media, and they say they've come up with their own far-reaching, effective proposals to make children safer and basically wrestle back some control of young people's minds, they say, from the big tech companies. We'll see how that goes. Some of these details are already known. Others are going to be outlined later on. But at the heart of this, it looks like there's going to be a ban on children under the age of 13 from using social media as we know it. So the likes of TikTok, Instagram, YouTube, but also other video sharing platforms, AI chatbots, and online games. For kids who are 13 and 14, it's a bit different. They could set up these restricted accounts, but only supervised by parents. And it seems they can only use them for 1 hour a day. There are questions, of course, about enforcement. The plans are likely to face opposition on a number of fronts in the months to come. But at the heart of this, the EU believes it's got parents, politicians, health experts on side. And the whole emphasis is that it's the tech companies who have to prove their services are safe. And I think a lot of the 27 EU countries will weigh in on this. Some will try and shape it so that it's strengthened in legislation, which is supposed to be Europe-wide. Others may well weaken it. And just to give you a taste of the bumpy road ahead, if you look at what happened in France, the Macron government came up with similar legislation, a ban for social media for under 15s. But last month, the country's top court blocked it, saying that the plans infringed on freedom of expression. You've got other critics who say there are concerns over privacy here. If children, teenagers are forced to submit personal information to go through any sort of age verification process to prove how old they are. And of course, the companies themselves won't like the reports in the media that they will have to pay some sort of supervisory fee, which would finance the enforcement of the legislation. And also, there have been these briefings, these reports that there could be fines of up to 6% of companies' global sales if they don't fulfil their obligations.
0: Nick Beek. And staying with the European Union, Canada's Prime Minister Mark Carney will outline his vision for a closer relationship between his country and the EU when he addresses the European Parliament. On Wednesday, the EU Commission President Ursula von der Leyen backed plans to make Canada an associate member of the bloc. Canada is currently locked in an escalating trade war with the United States. Here's our Europe editor, Katja Adler.
13: Diversify, diversify, diversify. That's the current thinking in Canada and the EU. The US is traditionally the number one trade partner for both. Canadians and Europeans also used to look to Washington first when it came to defence. But Donald Trump has changed all that. Now the EU and Canada are searching for BFFs, that's best friends forever, elsewhere. Yesterday, the President of the European Commission, Ursula von der Leyen, took the unprecedented step of offering Canada associate membership of the EU. What that means is unclear, though there's a bilateral interest to work closer in digital technologies, energy and security, as well as to promote multilateral global governance when it comes to trade. The UK will be watching closely. A summit designed to reset EU-UK relations has just been postponed again over political differences.
0: Katja Adler. Buckingham Palace has issued an unusually swift rebuttal of fresh claims made by Charles L. Spencer, the brother of Princess Diana, about comments made after her death in 1997. In a memoir due to be released next week, L. Spencer said the King, then Prince Charles, told him during discussions about her funeral that his former wife would be forgotten soon enough. Buckingham Palace has denied the claim, suggesting that grief may have coloured the Earl's memory. Well, our royal correspondent, Noor Nanji, joins me now from outside Buckingham Palace. This is very rare, isn't it, Noor, for the palace to hit back like this?
14: That's right, very rare, highly unusual to get a statement like this. And I think it reflects the anger that is being felt behind palace walls. Royal aides have very much pushed back on those comments by Earl Spencer that have been serialised in his book. One of the royal aides said to us that they were very much demonstrably untrue claims about a deeply compassionate man. Now, of course, I think the very fact that Buckingham Palace has said anything at all tells you something about the strength of feeling on this one, because, you know, their famous motto is, of course, never explain, never complain. But here they are issuing a very robust statement, and it suggests just how angry they are about all of this.
0: And are there going to be more revelations in this book by Earl Spencer?
14: Well, I mean, you're right. This is just one extract from this book. The book in full is due to be published next week. It is going to be continued to be serialised in the mail as well. So we know that there is going to be more out of this book. We haven't seen the book ourselves, it's important to say. However, it is understood that it is going to be sharply critical about the royal family. So yes, I think you can imagine there will be more damaging claims and revelations in the days and weeks ahead.
0: Is there anger as well that this might be overshadowing the work of the royals? Because we understand the King, for example, is out and about today, isn't he, at a conference about AI?
14: Yes, that's right. I mean, I think this war of words between the palace and Earl Spencer is very much overshadowing what was going to be a very crowded royal day. We know that the King, as you say, is out and about in Scotland. He's at Dumfries House doing a speech there and meeting AI leaders, talking about the destructive potential, destructive threat of AI, but also looking at the opportunities. But that is now being slightly overshadowed, at least certainly this morning, by this war of words that all kicked off last night. And the King's not the only one out and about. We also have, as I say, a very busy day. Prince and Princess of Wales are also in Scotland. They're on the Isle of Bute, and they are going to be meeting communities and talking about projects there. And then we also have the non-working royal in the mix, the Duke of Sussex, Prince Harry, who is going to be at an event related to the Invictus Games in London. But as I say, all of that being somewhat overshadowed, at least this morning, by this war of words.
0: Thanks, Noor. You're an Angie there. The system of power in Russia is often referred to as managed democracy, where the Kremlin does the managing. That means huge powers for the president and few political surprises. Tomorrow is the start of 3 days of voting in the country's parliamentary election, the first since Russia's full-scale invasion of Ukraine. Critics are dismissing the vote as neither free nor transparent, but the Kremlin is expected to use it to claim that the country is united behind the policies of President Putin. From Moscow, our Russia editor Steve Rosenberg reports.
15: With power in Russia concentrated in the Kremlin, in the hands of the president, it's easy to forget there is a parliament, the Duma. And down at the Duma, it's election time. So, what is a parliamentary election like now in Russia? Occasionally bizarre. Welcome to speeches by candidates, says the host on state TV. She's standing next to six empty lecterns. The candidates haven't turned up, she adds. So, good night. During another TV election debate, one candidate bursts into song. the Communist Party, on we go. We're with the people, don't you know? Is this a party political, or Duma's got talent? The one thing the Duma has got, and certainly the previous one had, was a lot of MPs loyal to the Kremlin. And for the president, that's the point of a Russian parliament. Are any political parties in Russia calling for an end to the war? Well, there is one. On stage, in a packed Moscow theatre, Grigory Grishin reads out the manifesto of the party Yabloko. For peace, for freedom, for life without fear, for a ceasefire, for diplomacy to achieve peace. Yabloko had been the only anti-war party registered for this election, but the Supreme Court removed it from the ballot, an apparent sign of Kremlin concern that anti-war messaging will strike a chord with voters. Later, I meet Grigory at party headquarters. Despite its exclusion from the party list, some members of Yabloko, like Grigory, are running in individual constituency races. Although many Yabloko candidates have been having problems with the police, the courts, and have now been barred from the election, Grigory himself was taken to a police station and accused of propagandizing extremism. But he's still in the race.
16: The police are carrying out a political order. It's no secret. This way, the authorities are setting out the boundaries for the election. It's well known that the demand for an end to the bloodshed in this conflict with Ukraine is very popular.
15: Do Russians believe that this election will make any difference to their lives? On the streets of Moscow, I gauge the mood.
17: In what way do you think life will change because of the elections or after the elections?
18: Well, to be fair, I don't think it will change in particular. I think it would be pretty much the same.
2: I think a lot of people in our country wants change, but we haven't any instruments for this.
15: And although he's standing for parliament, Grigory Grishin's expectations are very low.
19: Выборы в России никогда не приводят к смене власти.
16: Elections in Russia never bring a change in government. At best, they can influence it or send a signal. But power in Russia has never changed because of an election. That's just how Russia is.
15: Which brings us back to where we started, to the Kremlin. Because it's here that questions of war and peace are decided. It's here that ultimate power in Russia lies.
0: Steve Rosenberg. Thousands of athletes from more than 40 countries and regions are getting ready for the Asian Games, which are being held in Japan. But there have already been numerous complaints about athletes' accommodation. The Games in the city of Nagoya officially open on Saturday, but football and basketball are already underway. Our correspondent in Tokyo, Kurumi Mori, told us more.
20: These athletes are complaining about several things regarding accommodation. Some of the basketball athletes are saying that the beds are too short and they're not able to lie down fully on these beds. There have also been complaints about the condition of the rooms, including a video showing a leaking pipe and a flooded floor because we had some heavy rains here in Japan. Several hundred people from the games were briefly evacuated from their accommodation last week when we had the flooding through Nagoya. They had an Italian cruise ship to house around 4,000 athletes and officials. Other people are staying in hotels, Airbnbs, and also temporary huts as well. But the cruise ship, they're saying, it's the first time that Japan has used this kind of facility for a major international sporting event. The managers are saying that they've taken steps to improve the conditions for the athletes that are here. They've also set up a 24-hour call center where athletes and officials can come and report some problems.
0: Kurumi Mori there in Tokyo on the Asian Games. 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

0: Microsoft has sold more than 200 million Xboxes worldwide since its 2001 debut. But with the AI boom driving up the price of chips and gamers torn on the shift to subscriptions, the company has been laying off thousands of staff. So on Business Daily after the news, we'll look at how the woman throwing the controls at Xbox, Asha Sharma, plans to hit reset.
1: BBC News with Alan Smith. The UN has warned that the Earth's availability of water is becoming increasingly erratic, regularly swinging between too little and too much. In its annual report on water resources, the World Meteorological Organization expressed particular concern about a decline in so-called slow reserves, such as groundwater and glaciers. Police have discovered the body of another woman in the South African city of Ekurhuleni, where a spate of killings has caused outrage and fear. They've not confirmed whether her killing and that of eight other women over the past 2 months are linked. The head of Microsoft's artificial intelligence division has said that everyone working in the field should make a public commitment to only developing systems that humans can control. Speaking to the BBC, Mustafa Suleiman said the superintelligence being developed by leading tech firms should always be subordinate and contained. Palestinian officials say the US has again denied a visa to Mahmoud Abbas, the Palestinian Authority president. For a second year running, Mr. Abbas will have to address the UN General Assembly remotely. Russia says it's hit three drone-producing plants in overnight attacks on Kyiv and the surrounding region. It says it also hit two road bridges over the Dniester River. The European Commission says its proposal to make Canada an associate EU member is not aimed against the United States, but for our common strength. Its spokesman was responding to President Trump's description of the plan as a hostile act. The US House of Representatives has passed legislation paving the way for tariffs on buyers of Russian oil and tougher sanctions against the Kremlin. One potential target, India, said it remained committed to ensuring energy security for its people. And the American artist Peter Max has died at the age of 88. His colourful psychedelic pop art was credited with capturing the flower power and psychedelia movement of the 1960s. BBC News.
0: Microsoft Xbox, even if you've never owned one, I bet you know someone who does. 200 million plus of the various versions have been sold around the world since it launched. And yet, AI and the demand on the many chips that power it is fast turning games consoles to something of a luxury product. And as such, that's helped put firms like Microsoft and Xbox at a crossroads. Asha Sharma is the woman who's been thrown the proverbial controller to try and navigate that for Microsoft. So today on Power Players from Business Daily, chip wars, content wars, and the cost of a console. How does Asha Sharma get Xbox out of a jam? Yes, welcome back to Power Players on Business Daily. Will with you today. No Rahul and Michelle this week. We've got a great panel for you, though. A couple of people who really know this story inside out. And I think even if you're not a big gamer, I'm going to really be able to explain to you what's going on, why this matters, why things around the world that are shaping economics and business are having an impact on this story. Peter Moore is joining us from California. Peter, a former Xbox executive, also was at Sega, and Laura Kress, BBC technology reporter, who I think, Laura, certainly looking at some of your previous interviews, has spent as much time in broadcast land as anybody with Asha Sharma, the new-ish boss at Xbox. How did you find her when you met her? Because you met her quite recently, right?
2: That's right. I met her at Gamescom, this big expo for the games industry in Germany, just at the end of August. And I found her to be really pleasant, really friendly. She wanted to know what I thought about Xbox and where I thought it was going and what people were saying. So I think as a new exec, you can see she really is trying to fit into the company and work out what to do with it.
0: And Peter, you've had a long career across, as I mentioned, a lot of companies and Liverpool Football Club as well. Where in your heart does Xbox sit?
3: Oh, very much right in the center. I joined Microsoft in early 2003 as the Xbox, the original Xbox, was kind of winding down and we were starting to build what became the Xbox 360. We needed to literally take on PlayStation in those days. Nintendo was a little bit of an afterthought, and it was very much in its early days when I got there, but our focus was bringing gamers together all throughout the world, building a real community.
0: Well, to that point, should we wallow in a little bit more nostalgia as well? This actually just predates Peter's time, but lovely montage the team have put together. This is Bill Gates, obviously the boss of Microsoft, alongside, naturally, Dwayne The Rock Johnson at a Toys R Us in Times Square in New York as gamers queued round the block to get their hands on the very first Xbox in November 2001.
4: You may have been wondering what this draped device was here. This is the Xbox. And so, for the first time, let me now unveil Xbox.
5: The Xbox is everything The Rock is. Cutting edge, powerful, exhilarating, and like The Rock, it will be the most electrifying thing coming out this year.
6: I don't care what people say, Xbox is the game to play. Yeah! Xbox!
0: There we go. Some very early 2000s razzmatazz, Laura. How important was it to have a kind of, Peter's mentioned Nintendo and Sony, a third player in there from a gamer's perspective, from a consumer's perspective? Because that was what was driving some of the excitement, right?
2: Oh, absolutely. And I think it was perhaps for a bit more of a hardcore gamer. I don't know if that was maybe the perception a little bit. Obviously, Nintendo, very much a family brand. And then you had PlayStation, which had maybe slightly more cinematic single player games. But I do think that online element was so crucial because you were playing against your friends. Something like Halo comes along and suddenly there's this wide community that you're playing against. And it just meant that everyone wanted to get involved.
3: Well, you bring up Halo, and Halo's a great example. Halo started as what was
0: called
3: LAN
0: parties. So just
3: explain
0: people a bit of Halo, by the way, either of you. Just explain to people who don't know it, listening.
3: Halo was a game developed by Bungie that was a studio that we owned, and we saw the premise. It's a shooter. Its hero is Master Chief. You play together against the brutes. And the Halo was this amazing device that was floating above the Earth, and it was very much a quantum leap in gaming. And it worked incredibly well for us because you're almost left out if you didn't have an Xbox and you weren't playing Halo. And so huge community being built, people jumping to gaming because finally it felt cinematic, it felt immersive. Gaming, when I joined Sega, was you and your friend on the couch playing against each other. That was the network. And now all of a sudden, there are millions of people around the world all coming together.
0: And that feeling.
2: Get involved.
3: Well, you bring up Halo, and Halo's a great example. Halo started as what was
0: called
3: LAN parties.
0: So just explain people a bit of Halo, by the way, either of you. Just explain to people who don't know it, listening.
3: Halo was a game developed by Bungie that was a studio that we owned, and we saw the premise. It's a shooter. Its hero is Master Chief. You play together against the brutes. And the Halo was this amazing device that was floating above the Earth, and it was very much a quantum leap in gaming. And it worked incredibly well for us because you're almost left out if you didn't have an Xbox and you weren't playing Halo. And so huge community being built, people jumping to gaming because finally it felt cinematic, it felt immersive. Gaming, when I joined Sega, was you and your friend on the couch playing against each other. That was the network. And now all of a sudden, there are millions of people around the world.

0: people jumping to gaming because finally it felt cinematic, it felt immersive. Gaming, when I joined Sega, was you and your friend on the couch playing against each other. That was the network. And now all of a sudden, there are millions of people around the world all coming together.
1: And that feeling that Laura was outlining, Peter, of being the underdog, could you feel that when you were there?
0: We were a challenger brand, and it was an amazing time. And Microsoft, all of a sudden, wasn't this stodgy productivity piece of software. It was a full-on entertainment brand. And it catapulted, I think, in the minds of gamers that Microsoft can be cool. It was at a time when Apple was all over Microsoft and trying to corner it as your grandfather's piece of software. And we built this Xbox, not only a piece of hardware and the software, but also the brand that was Xbox and still exists today.
1: And so, Laura, as we fast forward up to today, then.
2: What happened was when it entered the kind of what they say the next generation of consoles, they brought in this thing called Game Pass, which was this Netflix for games. It's a subscription service. And it started out that it was just for older Xbox games. And then it became a service where you could get day one Xbox games releases. And that's where it really took off. But because of that, they then needed to buy more studios, more content for Game Pass. It was a multi-platform thing. You could play Xbox games on your PC. And it was a really interesting idea of, you could play lots of different games in 1 month and you didn't actually own any of them. Then that meant that they, needed more content, needed more studios.
1: Well, absolutely. And arguably the peak of all that, where they bought Activision Blizzard in 2023, the maker of Call of Duty and all those kind of games as well. Was that kind of the peak, the top, I guess, of this buying spree, would you say?
2: Oh, absolutely. I mean, that's the peak of any buying spree across the whole games industry. I can't think of a bigger
1: Or
2: spree.
1: in big business, actually, full
2: Yeah.
1: stop. I mean, that's a merger and acquisitions deal that matches anything, isn't it? Okay, so that takes us right up to then where things start getting a little bit sticky. How does it get sticky, and how does it lead us to where we are this summer, where we're talking about thousands of people in the Xbox division being laid off around the world?
2: Well, I think it's down to really this idea that Xbox used to be a console with games. Now Microsoft is trying to turn Xbox into an ecosystem that exists everywhere. And that leaves a big question. What does that mean for the console? They're trying to sell the Xbox console, also sell Xbox games to people who don't own a console. This Game Pass subscription service, it still needs more content, more studios. And Game Pass, this multi-platform approach, it just didn't grow fast enough. So then this reset idea came. And I think it's interesting that Asha Sharma was the one to do this because it took someone new, I think, maybe to decide that this needed to change and a new approach needed to happen.
1: Well, why don't we hear a bit from her on exactly that? This is Asha Sharma speaking to Laura just a month or so ago.
3: All of the industry needs to start to innovate on affordability and efficiency. That is something that we have not had to do. But with the crisis that's currently happening in hardware and components, it is absolutely something all of us need to be thinking about and innovating on and giving people more choice in terms of how they play their console and how they purchase their console.
1: Peter, I've heard that there were different bits of the business almost competing with each other, that streaming was competing against the people, I mean, the consoles people with the software bit of the business, the physical bits of the software. Is that a fair criticism, do you think?
0: The business has got so complex today versus where I was, where there was a couple of thousand of us and some studios. But you look at it now and it's incredibly complex. And look, you've spent $75 billion on Activision Blizzard to feed the beast, and that beast is Game Pass. It's a great deal for the gamer, but is it a good deal for Microsoft?
1: Well,
0: Does the
1: you two, Laura
0: economy's
1: first and then Peter, why didn't that work? Because Netflix and streaming and TV, anybody listening to this, like I say, who's not a big gamer, I mean, that is how they consume telly and to an increasing extent, right? Their music and all and podcasts
0: Yeah.
1: and all sorts of things. So why didn't it work?
0: I'll watch Netflix. We all watch Netflix or whatever streaming service. It's 90 minutes. You watch something. It's good. It's bad. It's indifferent. And then you move on. Gaming is not that way. You're diving in for 20, 30, 40, 50 hours with your friends around the world. And I'm not sure that this kind of subscription where you're sampling bits of games and trying something else really was scalable. And I think what Asha then has walked into is, we've got whatever it is, 14,000 employees and 14 layers of management. She walked into maybe a bloated company. The margins are pathetically thin in relation to what Microsoft expects. It's just not working. And that's where we're at.
2: And I think really Microsoft really

0: realize that they can make more money selling, say, a £70 game than including it in a monthly subscription, because that was the rollback they did. They have the first Call of Duty to launch day one on Game Pass. They realized actually they lost out a lot doing it in that way. And then the next announcement they made around this, Call of Duty is the big exception. You're not going to get day one releases of that on Game Pass.
1: You're listening to Business Daily from the BBC World Service. I'm Will Bain in the company of Peter Moore, the former executive at Xbox, and Laura Kress, our technology reporter, who has been conducting a number of interviews with Asha Sharma, who we're talking about today in relation to how she, as the boss of Xbox at Microsoft, gets it out of something of a little jam. So it's got too bloated and too big. That's what I've taken away from what you guys have told me. That stuff, Laura, I guess, is partly the company's fault, right? What about the stuff outside of the company's control? So the explosion in AI that all of our listeners will be very well aware about now, and what that's done to sort of input costs for all of these companies, not just Microsoft, but Sony, Nintendo, all the competitors that Peter was mentioning earlier.
0: Well, absolutely. This isn't just an Xbox problem. This is an industry problem. And these businesses, they're being squeezed by rising costs. As you mentioned, you know, the memory and storage prices have surged. Consoles are more expensive to produce. And we've seen for the first time with Xbox, for example, it had to raise the cost of its recent generation of consoles, the price of a console being more expensive than it was at launch.
1: Yeah.
0: And I think that's just a sign of how surprising things have gotten.
1: Peter, that's mad, isn't it? I mean, how uneasy would you have been with £1,000 plus console?
2: Yeah, I think I would have been burned at the stake.
1: Okay, so if that's the outside pressure, Laura, that they have little control over, the things they do have control over, the direction, what's the plan?
0: Well, it seems that they want to continue in this way of the ecosystem. It doesn't mean that they want everyone to own an Xbox, although that's still going to be their core. And I think that's going to be the best way they want people to play Xbox games. However, they are looking towards this ecosystem. They're looking towards ways of getting audience that can play Xbox games on a PC, on mobile. Because don't forget as well, with Activision, they own King, which owns Candy Crush, which is a big, big property. So there's other properties, these mobile game properties that they're trying to get into. And so there's this idea that they're bringing up their next generation, which is called Project Helix. We don't know a huge amount about that yet and what's that going to entail. We do know it's going to mean players can play games on the Xbox and on PC. I did push a little bit with Asha to try and find out a little bit more about Project Helix. She did speak a little bit about the broader question, and this is a really big question going on in the industry at the moment, of digital versus physical. So this is what she said.
3: Xbox will always be the reference experience for how great games are played. It will be very hard to replace a great console-driven experience. Console still represents a large part of our core, and we'll continue to both serve them as well as meet new players.
1: Peter, how would you be trying to perform that balancing act, I guess?
2: Yeah, I mean, they're in a bit of a tough spot right now. I mean, they're going through, obviously, a right-sizing of the company and try to figure out what the future looks like. Look, I can tell you that all of these companies wish that hardware didn't exist, that you could magically access a game through your television, through a chip that allows you to play whenever and gives you access to games. Hardware exists to facilitate the experience between the controller and what you see on the television, and of course, with access in the network, in Xbox Live or PlayStation Network. But Microsoft is in this amazing moment, amazingly good or amazingly bad, where they've got to figure out what Project Helix is. Is it a piece of hardware, or is it the gateway to billion gamers who can access Xbox, which used to be the hardware was a destination? Maybe now it's just the gateway. I think discs are going away. We've obviously seen that in music and movies. Why do you need a disc? I mean, somebody sent me a CD the other day and I'm scrambling around the house to find something that can actually play a CD and couldn't find it. You know, so that's where we're at. And I really believe it's all about online. It's all about digital. Is it about hardware? That's going to be the question that needs to be answered.
1: Well, here's Asha Sharma on some of those questions as well.
3: As we reset Xbox, it's important for our teams and our players to know that we are not retreating. Last year was a record spend in content and services, and we're going to match that. And we will have the same ambition that we have over the next decade as we did when we started. I'm excited about what the future holds. There's going to be no shortage of challenges, but we are not retreating.
1: Laura, you're absolutely immersed in this. What's your sense about where the wider industry is going and as a result, Xbox within it?
0: I think there is definitely this push towards digital. I did ask her, does this mean that Project Helix is going to be diskless? She didn't have an answer for that. I wasn't surprised about that. That would have been a major scoop if she'd given me that answer.
1: Why do people get so upset about that?
0: I think it's because it's interesting. It isn't just the idea of having a physical disc. You hear people repeating this phrase, you will own nothing and be happy. And that's something that people love to say about this. But it's a big movement at the moment. We've
1: seen it with vinyl and all that kind of stuff as well. Yes. To go back to Peter's point about music.
0: Across all kinds of media.
1: Yeah, Blu-rays even as well with films and stuff like that as well. Peter, what do you think Xbox will look like and what will success to them look like, do you think, in, I don't know, you pick the time frame.
2: If we're a couple of years from shipping whatever Xbox is, and you know, is it a piece of hardware again, as in the traditional model, hardware, software, and services? What does Game Pass do? Does it continue to exist? I'm sure it's not making the money that Microsoft would hope it would. And you've got to feed the beast if you continue with Game Pass. You've got to have more and more content. And so is Xbox going to be a piece of bespoke hardware, or is it going to be the ecosystem, which Laura has been talking about a lot here, and which Asher kind of alludes to? And if there's a company, to be fair, there's a company that can make that happen, it's Microsoft, with its technical know-how, its intellectual property, and its ability to be able to deliver content seamlessly in the cloud through Azure. I think all of that comes together. So it's going to be a very interesting, I think, next 12 to 18 months as Asher kind of drip feeds us information and hints to things. And it's just reminiscent of when I was there and we were alluding to Xenon and what is it going to be. And it's actually a fun time.
0: Do you think there still is that fun, Peter? Because I don't know if that's been lost a little bit and it's all been taken a bit more seriously now.
2: You're exactly right. This is not the days of me rolling up my sleeves to show tattoos for Halo.
0: Can you imagine?
2: Yeah, I just don't see Asha showing her biceps with a tattoo for whatever it's going to be. And look, this is the price you pay for scale. And all of a sudden, it's a real meaningful business.
1: Laura, Peter, thanks so much for being with us. Thanks to all of you for listening. Still in the fairly early stages of our own journey here on the kind of rebrand of Business Daily at the moment. If you're liking what you hear, then we would love you to please give us a 5-star review. And if you do have time to write something about what you'd like us to talk about while you were there, it makes a huge difference in helping other people find the podcast there as well. I'll be back on tomorrow's Business Daily. We're looking at AI reckoning that's hitting Wall Street to a Mamma Mia moment, apparently, in Stockholm. We'll explain all on Taking Stock on Business Daily on Friday. But that's just about it from us here on Power Play. Thanks so much for listening.

0: BBC World Service. And now, history told by the people who were there. It's Witness History. Today, we're going back to 1997, when the world was on the brink of a revolution that would change the course of modern commerce. What began as a pioneering venture would grow into a global industry. Today, India is one of the world's leading call centre destinations. Pramod Basin was one of the first people to spot the opportunity. Rebecca Kesby spoke to him in 2019.
1: You know, I could tell you there was a eureka moment. There wasn't. It was quite a simple idea, but it grew in complexity and potential as we thought about it, because it seemed so obvious that it was almost surprising nobody had thought of it earlier.
2: Pramod Basin had been working abroad in the US and Britain for General Electric for more than 20 years. When, in his mid-40s, he headed home to India, he saw an opportunity to build a new company, and one that would change India's employment market forever.
1: I had the ability both to understand what US businesses wanted, but also the excitement and of starting up a new business venture in India. So for me, it was an enormously exciting time, both from a career perspective, as well as the joy of coming home and being able to do something new and different. The caliber of people we could attract at that time and now in India was phenomenal. And the costs at which you could hire people were incredibly low compared to international salaries for the same qualification. Not quite the same qualification, roughly the same qualification. So, you know, you could hire a graduate at that time pretty much for $3,000 a year. You could hire a chartered accountant for $14,000, $15,000. You could hire a master's degree for $5,000, $6,000. And I could see that they were as good as anybody I'd worked with anywhere in the world. English speaking was another one. Once we advertised, and we needed to fill 20 spots, and we got 8,000 applications, out of which 4,000 were totally acceptable, I knew I had an avalanche coming at me. And literally at that point in time, you realize you were sitting on a gold mine. It didn't hit us till that point in time.
2: The early days of Pramod's pioneering call centre were rather basic.
1: The first call centre experiment was again done in a tiny room, 25 feet by 25 feet. Barriers made of cardboard between phones. Separators made with saris. We didn't have soundproof stuff. We didn't know how to do that. So we brought saris and curtains. And so we went there. It was a shambles. There were wires everywhere. There's saris, there's calls going on. And just starting to experiment.
2: But appropriate office space wasn't going to be the biggest challenge to overcome. India's notoriously unreliable phone network would be the first major stumbling block.
1: You know, in those days, we all had three phone lines at home, or two phone lines, because one was down all the time. So calling my bosses up and telling them how I was going to do all their processing for all their mission-critical processes on our phone lines was considerably a challenge, because the phone line would drop as I would tell them this. And so this used to happen quite a lot. When we went to the telecom authority, of course, they laughed at us and said, are you kidding? We're going to let you put phone lines so that you can dial people all over the world? Are you trying to set up a phone company? It's not going to happen, right? But outside this building, if you go, is a true landmark of India. It's a giant satellite dish. It was like we had found, you know, Nirvana. When they put that satellite dish up there, and there's a picture of all of us crowded under that dish, because that was our first private link allowed in India to a private company to dial out. It had a waiting time, so there was a lag. There was a time lag when you talk to people, which was a pain, so we worked hard to reduce that. We had lots of issues with it. But it was a huge landmark for us. Getting that big satellite dish in place was the start, I think, in some respects, of the entire revolution.
2: Technological problems could be overcome, but the next major challenge would be customer expectation, and that proved to be far harder to satisfy. Whilst all the employees at Pramod's call centre had excellent qualifications and good English, their Indian accents were not so warmly received by customers calling in from the US and Europe.
3: Ma'am, the amount due is $128. Would you like to make a check over the phone? I can post it the check also.
1: Yes, they met hostility quite often because either people were saying, where are you calling from? Or sometimes they couldn't understand them. what is this funny accent, kind of wondering where the hell this call is coming from. We had accent correction training going on, right? One of the rather bad areas which we didn't excel at was appliances. You know, when appliance owners would call us in with a broken down appliance and our people had never seen a washing machine before. So they're calling them and say, my washing machine, you know that thing at the back which is leaking away? And I'm like, what? So we triple checked everything to prove that our quality was excellent. We had double backups on phone lines, on everything possible. You know, because in those days, the risk of error was high. And any problem would have been an India problem, not a problem of the process. It would have been India won't work, India can't work.
2: Workers were encouraged to study the cultures of the countries they were phoning, to familiarise themselves with the football premiership or the National Hockey League, to watch the soap operas, even to sound more like the people they were calling.
1: All the trainers seemed to have American accents, so our employees started picking up American accents. And then as you're talking to Americans all the day, your accent gets more pronounced. So that entire change, that cultural change that was happening, is why I get so terribly excited when I come back to this office, because I could see these young people getting transformed. We were trying to train them in things like the weather in the US. You know, if you're calling Arizona, you might as well know whether there's a thunderstorm or snow or ice. You might as well try and get a little more familiar with sports, big events that are happening around that point in time, so that you don't, July 4th, you don't call everybody up and not know which day it is. And then figuring out, you know, what do we call ourselves? If I say, hello, this is Pramod, they don't know who the hell that is. If I say, hello, this is Pete, it's better.
2: While trades unions in Europe questioned the ethics of outsourcing jobs to India, where staff were paid considerably less, worked excruciatingly long hours, often at night, and were even encouraged to change their own names, Pramod argues the call centres did offer great opportunities to their employees and even changed the Indian economy.
1: You know, I think when you're in the throes of it, you don't realise what you've got. And what we had was a tiger by the tail. I don't think we realized what a huge industry this would become. And even if we did, it was beyond belief to some extent, because it's almost beyond what certainly our imagination was at that time. But you know, it's built our cities in many ways. It's built Gurgaon. It's built Hyderabad, Jaipur. Many cities have been built around this industry. Because these are young kids, and you know, look at them. They have money, they're going to spend it. It gives rise to restaurants, malls, shops, car sales, homes, everything, right? All the stuff. But fast, the biggest element is just what it's done to the people. You know, 50% of our employees are women. Men and women working together in a way that doesn't happen in India that much. You know, it was quite liberating, I think, at some level. Economically, very empowering for them. Now, many people can criticize the job, and I think quite rightly. Some of it is very boring. But, you know, it's changed their lives. There are kids here who financed homes, colleges for their relatives. You know, there was an air of excitement and adventure. You look at it every day and say, my God, what did we spawn here?
0: Pramod Viswanathan's idea helped reshape the way companies do business. The operation he launched in 1997 played a key role in establishing India as a major centre for outsourced customer services. In 2011, Pramod Viswanathan left the call centre company he founded. He now plays a leading role in promoting skills development and entrepreneurship in India. He was speaking to Rebecca Kesby in 2019 for Witness History.
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0: Good morning. President Trump repeatedly hectored the last Federal Reserve chair to lower interest rates. He picked a new chair who raised them. What does the Fed's Kevin Warsh see in the data? It's Morning Edition from NPR News. Chinese President Xi Jinping is coming to Washington next week for a state visit. I'm Michelle Martin.
1: And I'm A. Martinez. There are competing ideas inside the Trump administration over what the goals of the meeting should be. Also, Republican political ads are increasingly using anti-Muslim hate speech, relying on lies and distortions about Islam. And Sarah Bareilles on the good grief behind her first album in years. It's Thursday, September 17th. Kyle Chandler, Coach Taylor, now Green Lantern, turned 61 years old today. News is next.
2: Live from NPR News in Washington, I'm Dave Mattingly. With inflation persisting in the U.S. economy, the cost of borrowing money is going up. The Federal Reserve is raising interest rates by a quarter point. It marks the central bank's first rate increase in more than 3 years and the first under Fed Chair Kevin Warsh.
3: The plain fact is that inflation is too high and has been for too long.
2: The rate hike will make things like auto loans and credit cards more expensive. House Speaker Mike Johnson has adjourned lawmakers early for their 7-week recess ahead of the November elections. It means the House will not be forced to vote on a measure calling for the impeachment of Defense Secretary Pete Hegseth before the midterms. Republican Congressman Thomas Massey of Kentucky introduced articles of impeachment against Hegseth this week over the war with Iran. NPR's Quill Lawrence says House lawmakers are also leaving Washington, D.C. before voting on a piece of legislation affecting U.S. military veterans that's languished for years.
4: The bill would close a loophole that prevents some veterans who get VA disability benefits from also collecting full military retirement pay.
5: That we've earned it. I was willing to give my life, no problem, for this country.
4: That's Jen Knott, who saw combat in Iraq. After years of waiting, she says the votes are finally there to force a vote on the bill, and Congress is going home.
5: It has a real world effect on myself and my family and the other veterans and their families that are involved in this. You know, in this economy, we need our retirement.
4: Around 50,000 veterans are affected. The bill has been blocked from a vote by fiscal hawks in the past, but advocates hope it will pass after Congress returns in November. Quill Lawrence, NPR News.
2: Dozens of demonstrators are under arrest in Turkey after protesting the detention of LGBTQ plus activists in weekend raids. The government says it's protecting Turkish families, as NPR's Hadil Alshalchi reports from Istanbul.
6: Under the banner of My Family is Safe, an initiative framed as a defense of traditional family values, the Turkish government has rounded up and detained LGBTQ plus activists and community members. Turkish authorities broke into popular LGBTQ plus hangouts and raided activist offices across the country on Sunday. Homosexuality is not illegal in Turkey, but President Erdogan has called the LGBTQ plus community, quote, deviants, to appeal to his conservative base. Pride parades have been banned across the country. Outside the Istanbul courthouse, protesters on Wednesday demanded the release of those detained and chanted slogans such as being LGBTQ plus is not a crime. Police broke off that protest and detained many people. Hadil Alshalchi, NPR News, Istanbul.
2: Wall Street futures are higher this morning. Dow futures are up more than 300 points. This is NPR News. President Trump is raising concerns about a proposal by the European Union to add Canada as an associate member. Speaking yesterday, the president threatened to enact what he called very heavy tariffs on Europe if the move by the EU is deemed a hostile act. The president went on to call Canada a terrible trading partner for the U.S. In fact, Canada is one of the country's largest trading partners and accounts for hundreds of billions of dollars in bilateral trade each year. The nominations are out for this year's Latin Grammys. NPR's Isabella Gomez Sarmiento has more.
7: In Latin America, folkloric music is currently all the rage, and the Latin Grammys have taken notice. Whether it's the Argentinian roots music championed by 19-year-old rapper Milo J on his album La Vida Era Más Corta, or the deeply evocative folk of Mexican singer-songwriter Silvana Estrada's album Vendrán Suaves Lluvias, almost all of this year's Album of the Year nominees feature traditional rhythms, arrangements, and instruments. At a time when Latin pop is a global force, individual artists are reaching home for inspiration. The Latin Grammy ceremony will take place in Las Vegas in November. Isabella Gomez Sarmiento, NPR News.
2: Psychedelic pop artist Peter Max has died at the age of 88. He was known for works expressing the optimism of the 1960s flower power movement. A cause of death was not given. He suffered from advanced dementia. I'm Dave Mattingly, NPR News in Washington.
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0: It's Morning Edition from NPR News. I'm Amy Martinez in Los Angeles, California.
1: And I'm Michelle Martin in Washington, D.C. Good morning. Interest rates are higher this morning after the Federal Reserve raised them for the first time in 3 years.
0: The vote on Wednesday was unanimous, and now the Fed's benchmark short-term interest rate is a quarter of a percentage point higher, which is exactly the opposite of what President Trump wanted when he chose a new Fed chair.
1: NPR's Alina Selyuk is here to walk us through the latest. Good morning.
2: Hello, hello.
1: Okay, so we know what happened. Let's talk about why and what it means that the Fed has raised the interest rate.
2: Well, it means the Federal Reserve is making the move to cool down inflation. I'll tell you my corny metaphor for this. You know how in a fire there's like a red box that says in case of emergency, break glass?
1: Yep.
2: Well, if you think of inflation as a fire, the rate hike is like the Fed saying emergency and breaking that glass to grab the extinguisher. But the Fed is also hoping they don't have to like blast away for a long time, which is to say the Fed's rate setting committee signaled one more rate hike this year, and that's it.
1: Not quite a dad joke, but we'll take it.
2: Doing my best.
1: Let's get to the political drama here. Trump pressured the previous Fed chair, Jerome Powell, to lower interest rates. He even threatened to fire Powell over this. Not clear that he could, but he threatened it. So Powell's term as chair ended. Trump picked a replacement, Kevin Warsh. And now, pretty soon after Warsh took over, the Fed raised rates. So where does this leave the Fed chair now?
2: Yeah, last night, Trump again on social media pressed the Fed for lower rates. This dynamic came up a lot in Warsh's press conference yesterday. Like Powell, Warsh refused to engage. He kept saying the Fed is independent, the Fed should stay in its lane, and he has nothing to say about the president.
1: Say more about the argument for raising rates.
2: So, fundamentally, the Fed has a certain credibility maintained, and the data is the data, which is what Warsh essentially said. The inflation trends are simply not improving.
3: The plain fact is that inflation is too high and has been for too long.
2: Inflation has been above the Fed's goal for 5 years. And Warsh made the case that this is a strong economy to absorb this rate hike. People are employed. They're still shopping. Actually, just yesterday, we got the latest data on retail sales that showed people spending more across the board, including on fun things like hobby supplies and sporting goods. The Fed has to walk a narrow line, putting the brakes on the economy without tipping it into a recession. And that's part of why this rate hike is not huge, only a quarter of a percent.
1: And also, you were reminding us that actually it wasn't just Warsh, it was all 12 members of the Fed Rate Setting Committee voting unanimously. Okay, so for people who aren't economists, how does a rate hike by the Fed work to fix inflation?
2: Raising interest rates makes it more expensive to borrow money, which theoretically means people and businesses will think long and hard before getting a mortgage or a business loan, buying a car, shopping on credit. And that kind of cool down forces prices to stay in check.
1: But only theoretically, though?
2: Well, one big factor right now is the fact that the big driver of current inflation is the war in Iran. It has pushed up the cost of gasoline and the price of diesels at historic highs. And that's definitely not something an interest rate hike can fix. The Fed also has no say on tariff policy, which is another driver. And we have the fact that wages have not been keeping pace with inflation. For 5 months now, people's paychecks have been losing their buying power. Warsh hopes the stable prices will help families keep their heads above water. Either way, any positive effects of this are unlikely to be very quick.
1: That is. And NPR's Alina Selyuk. Alina, thank you.
2: Thank you.
1: People around the world have been protesting over rising gas prices.
0: And it comes as Saudi Arabia, the world's biggest oil exporter, faces a renewed war in Yemen against the Houthis with attacks on its energy infrastructure.
1: NPR international correspondent Aya Bachawi is covering this from Dubai. Good morning, Aya.
4: Good morning, Michelle.
1: So let's start with the fallout from higher energy prices.
4: Yeah, so this spike in prices is leading to protests in Syria, the Philippines, Indonesia, and other countries. You also have Bangladesh rationing electricity with frequent power cuts there. And this latest war in Yemen and the attacks on Saudi energy from that just adds to the existing pressure on oil markets where prices are way up. Diesel has already hit a record high in the U.S., and that means higher costs for trucking and farming. Brent crude has been trading about $105 a barrel. That's up some 50% from before the war with Iran. So you have all these various pressures now on refineries across the Gulf, from damage to attacks on their infrastructure from the U.S. war in Iran to continued attacks on shipping through the Strait of Hormuz. And we know that countries are drawing from their strategic oil reserves to try to plug the gap.
1: So tell us how this escalation between the Saudis and the Houthis is challenging energy supplies.
4: So, Michelle, let's start with the numbers. Data from OPEC shows that Saudi Arabia's oil output fell to around 6.2 million barrels a day last month. Now, compare that to 11 million barrels a day before the U.S. war with Iran. And the Saudis are now facing these two chokeholds, one in the Strait of Hormuz, and since July, a blockade on its ships by the Houthis through Bab al-Mandeb. That is the other key shipping strait through the Red Sea. The Saudis were using the Red Sea to bypass the Strait of Hormuz. But because of these Houthi attacks on Saudi ships, the kingdom is now taking a much longer and more expensive route. They have to go up north through the Suez Canal, then through the Mediterranean Sea and all around Africa just to reach buyers in Asia. But then Saudi Arabia's energy ministry confirmed that a 750-mile-long pipeline that was carrying oil from Saudi refineries in the east to the western coast in the Red Sea was hit by drones, this time from Iraq, forcing that pipeline to shut down last week. And the Saudis have not disclosed how long repairs could take or the extent of damage on it or other Aramco sites that have been hit recently by the Houthis. But NPR has seen satellite images of damage to that pipeline's pumping stations.
1: And hey, let's not forget about the human toll of these wars in the Gulf. What can you tell us about that?
4: Yeah, Michelle. So Yemen is already reeling from 11 years of conflict. And this month, the fighting between the Houthis and Saudi-backed groups for territory and control in the West has displaced more than 100,000 people, according to the UN. We've seen people, or we've reached people in Yemen, who say there's just simply not enough shelter or aid to assist everyone, and that families are sleeping under trees. And the Houthis say the Saudis have fired hundreds of airstrikes on Yemen in past days, and the Saudis say that dozens of people have been wounded in the kingdom from Houthi attacks.
1: Are there any talks going on, maybe behind the scenes, to calm things down?
4: Well, Egypt is getting involved a bit. We know the Saudi Crown Prince visited Cairo this week. But President Trump, you know, he's still mired in the war in Iran. And so he hasn't shown any willingness so far to strike the Houthis like he did last year. And now Vice President Vance says the U.S. is talking with the Houthis. An official in Saudi Arabia who spoke anonymously in order to discuss security matters confirmed to NPR that there was a meeting over the weekend between the U.S. and the Houthis in Oman. And the official says that CENTCOM Chief Brad Cooper briefed Saudi Crown Prince on Monday about that meeting and said that the Houthis said they would not attack U.S. or Israeli vessels in the Red Sea, that those attacks are focused only on Saudi oil tankers and carriers. And that official told NPR that even after that meeting with the Houthis, Michelle, the U.S. is helping the Saudis with planning and is sharing intel on Houthi forces and weapons depots.
1: That is NPR correspondent in Dubai, Aya Batraoui. Aya, thank you.
4: Thank you.
1: Canada has made it clear it does not want to become the 51st U.S. state, but will it become a 28th member of the European Union or something like it?
0: That was a proposal on Wednesday from the European Commission head in a speech to the EU Parliament in Strasbourg, France. Canadian Prime Minister Mark Carney will address that parliament this morning.
1: We go now to NPR's Eleanor Beardsley, who's been following all this from Paris. Good morning, Eleanor.
5: Good morning, Michelle.
1: So what exactly happened? What has the EU proposed?
5: Well, yesterday, the head of the European Commission, Ursula von der Leyen, addressed the European Parliament in her annual speech, often referred to as the EU's State of the Union. And apparently it was a surprise. It wasn't in the draft. She proposed making Canada the first associate member of this economic and political union. Now, Canadian Prime Minister Mark Carney was there. He smiled, got up, and embraced von der Leyen in front of the Parliament, which gave a standing ovation. And von der Leyen said the move is not against anyone, but clearly had the Trump administration in mind, and she made it clear that Canada and Europe have much to accomplish together. Here she is.
6: We see the world with the same eyes, from AI to climate change, from the Arctic to geopolitics. And we have stood together on Ukraine, on defense, on raw materials and supply chains. But above all, dear Mark, Europe and Canada believe in democracy.
1: Eleanor, why now?
5: Well, both Canada and the EU have felt bullied by this Trump administration, you know, with the tariffs, the threats to abandon NATO, threats to the Arctic by taking over Greenland. It's frankly been relentless and shocking for countries that are historical allies of the U.S. And it's made Canadians and Europeans realize just how similar their outlook is, how much they have in common. And of course, it's pushed them closer together. And both France and Britain have deep roots in Canada, which is a member of the British Commonwealth, and also has French as an official language.
1: What's been the reaction in Europe?
5: Well, this morning, French Foreign Minister Jean-Noël Barrot said, "We will have to see what an Associate membership means technically, but he welcomed working closer with Canada. This seems for now mostly a symbolic act, but Barrot said Europe decides what it wants, sovereignty as and its sovereignty is not negotiable. He again highlighted how the EU and Canada have both felt that their sovereignty has been under attack by this Trump administration. And also this weekend, President Emmanuel Macron will meet with Canadian Prime Minister Mark Carney on French territory just off the coast of Canada, an archipelago called Saint-Pierre and Miquelon. You know, I just spoke with European Parliament member Nathalie Loiseau, who is in Strasbourg in the European Parliament. She says everyone is waiting for Carney's response this morning, and she says there's huge appreciation for his leadership. Loiseau said what really struck her in von der Leyen's speech yesterday is that here is a German politician from the center right, a former defense minister, someone who's very pro-American. She spoke for an hour and never even mentioned the U.S. or President Trump, preferring to talk about Canada. Here's what Loiseau told me.
7: Saying, well, guys, democracies are under attack. The geopolitical order is in ruins. So we have to team up the ones who consider that we have a message, we have common interests, we have common values, and we have to work closer.
1: Has President Trump responded?
5: Well, he called Canada joining the EU laughable, but he also said it could be interpreted as a hostile act. And if so, he would put very heavy additional tariffs on Europe.
1: That is. And Paris, Eleanor Beardsley in Paris. Eleanor, thank you.
5: You're welcome.
1: This is NPR News.
8: 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An increasing number of Republican candidates are using anti-Muslim rhetoric in their campaign ads.
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1: This is Morning Edition from NPR News. I'm Michelle Martin.
0: I'm Martinez.
16: And I'm Leila Faudin. I'm not gonna write you a love song. That's the hit song from 2007 that introduced the world to singer and songwriter Sarah Bareilles. She's since written the Broadway musical Waitress, released multiple albums, and starred in the sitcom Girls 5 Eva. Her latest work is a bit of a departure, though. It's a collection of songs and a documentary about how we cope with loss.

0: Both the album and the movie are called Good Grief.
1: I was managing a lot of loss and aches since 2020, so that's really what this record is. It's kind of excavating grief in all of its forms.
0: Because you'd lost two close friends.
1: Two close friends, been on a very challenging IVF journey that is yet to be resolved. And the pandemic, the political repercussions, and the divisive nature of our country and the cultural climate. There's just like a lot of grief. And I do think it's a lot of what's at play. It's a lot of what is getting acted out is this kind of unprocessed grief that people don't know how to name it. And I'm not an expert in it by any means, but once I started to really look at it, it actually invoked a lot of compassion for people I don't see eye to eye with across political ideas. And that was helpful for me because I like love people like that. I love the world. I love people. And it has been hard to walk through a time where I feel so much rage. So I do think that grief is a part of that, too.
0: As Sarah Bareilles mentioned, part of that grief comes from her failed IVF treatments. One of her new songs is a meditation on the struggles of infertility. It's called Ladies in a Line.

0: Perfect.
1: Being so open about it, are you inviting the country to have this conversation with you, the world?
2: Maybe by accident. I mean, for better or for worse, I've always been someone who is not very farsighted. When I first started trying to get pregnant, I really had a lot of deep thinking around whether or not I wanted to be public with that conversation.
1: Yeah.
2: And what I started to realize is that there wasn't a lot of conversation from women who had had a hard time getting pregnant until they had a healthy baby. So people were willing to talk once they had their family. And
1: look, success.
2: Look, and it was so hard to get here. And yeah. I have no judgment about that, but I felt really lonely. In my mind, I would have had a baby by now. When I wrote that song, I was like, well, by the time the album comes out, I'll have the baby and I can talk about it. And it just didn't happen that way for me.

0: And I'm so sorry to hear about your miscarriage.
1: Oh, thank you. Thank you. Man, there's just so much connective tissue with it.
0: Yeah.
1: I mean, that's why I wrote the song. I was sitting in a clinic and just looking at this long row of chairs full of ladies waiting to get their blood drawn, and we all know why we're there. I think there's a lot of shame embedded into when you can't get pregnant naturally. When there is
0: your body's supposed to be able to do it.
1: You're supposed to be. It's as natural as it comes. There's something broken, and there's a lot of us in these clinics.

0: first song on the album is actually not autobiographical. It's mm-hmm. about a conversation you heard between Stephen Colbert and Anderson Cooper. And Stephen Colbert is describing losing his own father and brothers.
1: You told an interviewer that you have learned to, in your words, love the thing that I most wish had not happened. You went on to say, what punishments of God are not gifts? Do you really believe that?
2: Yes. It's a gift to exist. And with existence comes suffering. There's no escaping that.
3: Talking about the power of telling your story, yeah. It's something that I think Anderson's podcast called All There is just doing so incredibly well, especially around this concept of grief. We don't often understand the power and the reverberations of just telling the truth in all of its complexity and pain and
0: not putting a bow on it.
3: Exactly. I think it's a permission structure for other people to acknowledge that, like, most of our lives live in the gray matter. We are just, like, we are in this a really complex, non-binary world of what is easy and what is hard to hold.

0: putting this out in the world, it also invites people to come with their own grief to you. And I wonder if that ever is a burden.
1: I feel so much comfort when people share.
0: Yeah.
1: And I really have to say that releasing this project has felt different than anything I've ever done in my whole career.
0: Really?
1: Yeah, just the resonance is different. It's just, it's hitting something that I didn't entirely anticipate and am really humbled and so overwhelmed by in a beautiful way. That is just like, oh, there is really something that is touching some kind of truth that I can really feel in the response and the reaction to the music. So that makes me really happy.
0: Sarah Bareilles, her new album is Good Grief. Thank you so much for speaking with us.
1: Thank you.
0: This is NPR News.
2: A mother in Maryland hesitated to take her sick son to the emergency room. The reason? Her son is a citizen, but she is not. She was worried about getting detained by ICE. The American Academy of Pediatrics found that there are a lot of families like hers avoiding care because of their immigration status. I'm Juana Summers. That story on All Things Considered from NPR News.
3: Tune in to All Things Considered this afternoon from 4 to 6:30 right here on WHRV. And here on Morning Edition, some states deliver meals to Medicaid patients that address their dietary needs. Evidence shows it aids recovery and saves healthcare costs, but federal budget cuts may lead some states to cancel it. That story is coming ahead on WHRV's Morning Edition. If you'd like to call us for the fall pledge drive, the number is 844-218-2337, and thank you.
4: Live from NPR News in Washington, I'm Dave Mattingly. The Federal Reserve is raising interest rates by a quarter point, meaning it'll cost more for Americans to borrow money. Things like credit cards and auto loans will be more expensive. It marks the central bank's first rate increase in more than 3 years. It's also the first rate hike under Fed Chair Kevin Warsh. NPR's Scott Horsley says the Fed is trying to tackle persistent inflation in the U.S. economy.
5: And that is largely due to the U.S. war with Iran. Back in February, before the war started, inflation had fallen to just 2.4%. It looked to be headed towards the central bank's target of 2%. But with the fighting in the Strait of Hormuz, crude oil prices have soared, gasoline and diesel prices are way up. And last month, inflation was clocked at 3.4%. Now, Kevin Warsh had told an audience in Jackson Hole, Wyoming last month, unless there were clear signs that inflation was moderating, he and his colleagues would have to act.
4: Speaking yesterday after the Fed wrapped up its latest policy meeting, Warsh suggested a second rate hike is possible before the end of the year. The House has adjourned until after the November elections. Speaker Mike Johnson sent lawmakers home a couple of days early, meaning the House won't be forced to deal with articles of impeachment introduced against Defense Secretary Pete Hegseth this week until after the midterms. This is NPR News from Washington. It's been 2 years since Hurricane Helene killed more than 250 people from Florida to the Carolinas. Now authorities in Tennessee say they've recovered the remains of the last missing victim, a 76-year-old woman killed in the state's northeast. Health officials in Kenya say about 6,000 women in that country die each year during childbirth or related emergencies. Many of the deaths are linked to delays in women getting necessary care. NPR's Duri Baskaran says a nonprofit group in Nairobi is trying to change that through a text messaging service supported by artificial intelligence.
6: The service is called Prompts. It was built to send automated appointment reminders to expectant mothers.
7: They didn't realize accidentally that they'd set it up as a two-way service, and moms actually started texting in.
6: Jay Patel of Jacaranda Health says many patients didn't have internet, so they were asking questions about their symptoms and their newborns. Today, Prompts uses artificial intelligence to understand, triage, and respond to 15,000 questions a day. It identifies potential emergencies and routes those users directly to a nurse.
7: AI, which people think of as like cutting edge, futuristic, maybe available to moms at the lower end of the income spectrum.
6: The service is now expanding to Ghana and Nigeria. Duri Baskaran, NPR News.
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8: Hi, everyone. 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
11: I'm Michelle Martin.
12: And I'm A. Martinez. Chinese leader Xi Jinping will be in Washington, D.C. in 1 week. It's the first major visit from Xi since 2015. NPR White House correspondent Emily Feng has been reporting on the planning behind it. So, Emily, what's on the itinerary?
13: This visit is going to be on September 24th. Trump says this is going to be a state visit, meaning China's Xi Jinping will get a formal state banquet and an honor guard welcome. And Trump has made it clear he wants pomp for this summit. He's built a helipad on White House grounds that he says he wants to use to welcome Xi, and he's repeatedly praised the authoritarian leader this month. William Klein, who was acting deputy chief of mission at the U.S. Embassy in Beijing until 2021, told me planning for a state visit of this magnitude normally takes a long time.
14: From the arrival of the guest to the movement of the guests down to, you know, who sits where. And normally this process begins months before the actual meeting.
13: But planning for this trip, I found, has been sometimes deliberately last minute.
12: For a trip like this, how can that be?
13: So to answer that question, I spoke to 10 current and former U.S. officials and three other people involved in visit planning. None of them were authorized to speak publicly, but they spoke to competing agendas inside the Trump administration and also deep distrust between the U.S. and China that has complicated preparations. Two of those former U.S. officials familiar with planning said, as of last week, China wanted more than half of the about 100 seats, which Trump says are open at this state dinner, but the White House has pushed back. And the White House has also not confirmed what meetings Chinese industry executives who will accompany Chinese leader Xi Jinping to D.C., what kind of meetings they will get. And so that has meant as of late last week, Beijing is struggling to finalize which executives it'll bring. Now, a senior U.S. official who requested anonymity because they were not authorized to speak publicly said they were unaware of any business executives coming as part of the Chinese delegation. By contrast, China historically prefers to micromanage every detail way ahead of time. And Julian Gewurz, a historian, told me this.
15: The idea that the Chinese government is going to be sending Xi Jinping into a White House that even on its best days is chaotic causes a lot of anxiety from Chinese officials.
12: So, Emily, when Xi and Trump get a face-to-face, what are they expected to talk about?
13: They're going to talk about potentially China helping out on U.S. sanctions on Iran. The two countries will need to finalize reciprocal tariff reductions. And they're also going to talk about extension of a truce, which expires this November. And as part of that truce, the U.S. had backed off on cutting off advanced semiconductor chips to China. And China had backed off on export controls that would have cut the U.S. completely from rare earth products. But my reporting shows both countries have been quietly testing out other choke points on one another during this truce, which expires this November. China has not allowed the export of rare earth products to entirely recover. They've actually cut off rare earth exports to Japan entirely. And a senior U.S. official said China's compliance on rare earth exports has been very disappointing, but that the U.S. doesn't comment on ongoing negotiations. Now, two people told me the U.S. is flexing with regards to China on airplane parts. Back in May, when Trump went to Beijing, China agreed to buy 200 more Boeing commercial passenger planes. But my reporting shows the U.S. won't sell spare part tariff reductions. And they're also going to talk about extension of a truce, which expires this November. And as part of that truce, the U.S. had backed off on cutting off advanced semiconductor chips to China, and China had backed off on export controls that would have cut the U.S. completely from rare earth products. But my reporting shows both countries have been quietly testing out other choke points on one another during this truce, which expires this November. China has not allowed the export of rare earth products to entirely recover. They've actually cut off rare earth exports to Japan entirely. And a senior U.S. official said China's compliance on rare earth exports has been very disappointing, but that the U.S. doesn't comment on ongoing negotiations. Now, two people told me the U.S. is flexing with regards to China on airplane parts. Back in May, when Trump went to Beijing, China agreed to buy 200 more Boeing commercial passenger planes. But

0: Very disappointing, but that the U.S. doesn't comment on ongoing negotiations. Now, two people told me the U.S. is flexing with regards to China on airplane parts. Back in May, when Trump went to Beijing, China agreed to buy 200 more Boeing commercial passenger planes. But my reporting shows the U.S. won't sell spare parts for the planes and has been slow-walking American spare parts for the C-919. That's a Chinese-made plane, and for which China still relies heavily on Western components. The senior U.S. official we spoke to said the U.S. government is not a part of Boeing's negotiations with China.
1: That's NPR's Emily Fang. Emily, thanks.
0: Thanks, A.
2: Over the last few months, anti-Muslim rhetoric has found a solid foothold in GOP messaging. Muslims, who make up about 1% of the population, are being made into a boogeyman in many of these political ads.
3: Radical Islam is taking root in Texas.
4: Radical Islam is incompatible with the West.
5: They don't think we deserve the right to exist as Americans or as Christians.
6: Hate our way of life. It wants Sharia law.
3: Oklahoma is next.
2: And this bigotry has been met with virtually no condemnation from Republicans. NPR congressional correspondent Barbara Sprunt has been following all this and joins me now. Good morning, Barbara.
7: Good morning.
2: So you've spent a lot of time looking at campaign ads for Republicans around the country who've been using anti-Muslim rhetoric. What stands out to you?
7: I mean, it's striking to me how explicit those ads are. They basically are saying radical Islam is infiltrating our communities, our way of life is at stake. They traffic in really ugly language. And experts on political speech say that that language can lead to real harm, real threats.
2: Especially the last two decades, there's been this kind of sentiment in our politics and in policies. But what's been shocking to me has been how blatant it is. I mean, is it growing right now?
7: Yes. I mean, the experts that I spoke to will say it is growing. And we see this partly because in more recent years, the success of some Muslim politicians. You know, you have Mayor Zahra Mamdani in New York, Abdul El-Sayed, who just won the Democratic primary for Senate in Michigan. And people who track this type of hateful language have found that after both of those elections, anti-Muslim speech skyrocketed among Republican politicians. But it's a little too simplistic to sort of lay this at the feet of successful Muslim politicians. This is really just one piece of a bigger puzzle. And this new chapter of anti-Muslim hate really traces back about 2 years to a Muslim community development project in Texas that got a lot of attention and investigations and lawsuits from Texas Republicans. And the language around that development was intensely focused on, quote, Sharia law. And it sort of acted as a nexus and spread out from there.
2: And it spread to Congress as well. I mean, there's a Sharia Free America caucus on the Hill with dozens of GOP members, which to me is striking given that Sharia refers to Islamic rules for the way practicing Muslims live their life. How is this being distorted in the ads that you looked at?
7: The way that some Republicans are talking about Sharia is as though it's something that can be superimposed on the American legal system. And that's just not the case. And the fear-mongering about Sharia echoes the ideas of Great Replacement, the conspiracy theory that white populations in Western countries are being replaced by non-white populations for political purposes. And this theory is linked to deadly attacks of various minority communities in the U.S. You know, we've seen it in San Diego, Buffalo, Pittsburgh, El Paso.
2: It is dangerous, but politically speaking, is it an effective messaging strategy?
7: Well, this is a question I actually put to Vinny Minchillo. He's a Republican consultant. He's done work for President Trump in the past. And he said, you know, motivating issues for voters are typically either hope or fear. This would be the fear. And there's another component he mentioned.
8: Let's be honest. If you look at any poll anywhere in the country, people's number one concern is economy and inflation. So for those of us on the Republican side, gee, if we can have a problem to talk about that's not economy and inflation, we're excited to put that in the message set.
7: But others see this as sort of short-sighted, that it weakens the inroads that Republicans have made in more conservative pockets of Muslim communities. Plus, a lot of American voters who aren't Muslim are just as disturbed and offended by this hate speech.
2: Well, that's NPR's Barbara Sprunt. Thank you, Barbara.
7: Thank you.

0: over.
1: Coming up, how farmers in Big Sky Country are adapting to that challenge. 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
11: 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Although, I have to be in the Twilight Zone to actually believe anyone is better than me. 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
12: And I'm Michelle Martin. 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
14: First cooks are in around 5. Just to get started.
13: Diana McPhee is executive chef here. She says some sick people need soft food, others need less fiber, and many are watching their sugar.
14: When we write a recipe, we base it on sodium, carbohydrates, potassium, and phosphorus.
13: The food is for people who have chronic diseases and can't cook for themselves. Each meal is carefully portioned and sent to patients like Steve Honyatsky. He gets a delivery every Friday morning.
15: Lentil and roasted vegetables. Delicious.
13: It's a big bag full of his meals for the week.
15: Chicken salad Provençal that has the chicken and the raisins and some...
13: The food is tailored to help Honyatsky manage his diabetes and obesity. And he says it's working. He's using less insulin. He's lost weight. And he's been able to avoid a knee replacement.
15: Less pressure on my knees means less pain and more time to delay if I ever have to have surgery.
13: Honyatsky is among more than 1,000 people in Massachusetts whose Medicaid insurance pays for these meals. A new study shows these patients need to go to the hospital less often. Kurt Hager helped lead the study. He researches nutrition policy at University of Massachusetts Chan Medical School.
16: Because the healthcare costs are dramatically lower, they're offsetting the program costs of delivering food to these participants. And so we're having essentially a free program, and in many cases, even saving the state and the federal government money.
13: How much money? Hager's study looked at Massachusetts patients with heart disease who got the medically tailored meals. they needed less health care over 6 months, saving Medicaid an average of $10,000 each. Hager says researchers in North Carolina found similar savings.
16: What is really exciting is we're seeing very close alignment of results across these two states. Fewer emergency department visits, fewer hospitalizations.
13: Over the last few years, 13 states have gotten federal approval to provide meals through Medicaid. Three more would like to start. But federal officials are sending mixed messages about what happens next. On Instagram, Dr. Mehmet Oz, the administrator of Medicare and Medicaid, has said he's frustrated by a health system that is willing to pay for surgeries,
0: but not always willing to pay for the nutrition that might help prevent those outcomes in the first place. That's bothered me my whole career.
13: He's been pushing hospitals to serve more nutritious food and wants medical schools to teach more about nutrition. On the other hand, Trump administration officials scrapped a Biden-era policy that encouraged states to incorporate nutrition into their Medicaid programs. They're also cutting $900 billion from Medicaid over a decade, which will force states to make tough choices about what programs they can afford. For NPR News, I'm Priyanka Thayil McCleskey in Boston.
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1: 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Good morning. Still ahead this hour, the U.S. trade war with Canada is making lots of things more expensive for Americans in border states.
2: Canada is Montana's single largest trading partner by many times.

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1: This is WHRV's Morning Edition. I'm Kelly Knoyer, and I'm glad you could join me this morning. Coming up on Morning Edition, the mounting fears surrounding AI have caught the attention of Britain's King Charles.
2: There is a clear imperative to ensure that this rapidly evolving technology remains safe and secure.
1: Charles is hosting top AI executives in Scotland today. More on how the King's involvement in this issue could prove beneficial. That's just ahead on WHRV.
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1: Taking a quick look at the weather forecast, it should be sunny today with a high near 87 and a low around 71. Tomorrow brings a slight chance of showers and thunderstorms in the afternoon. Otherwise, it'll be mostly sunny with a high near 87 and a low around 72. Mostly sunny Saturday with a high near 81 and a low around 70. Sunny Sunday with a high near 87 and a low in the low 70s. And mostly sunny on Monday with a high near 85, although there is a 50% chance of showers and thunderstorms.
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1: 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It's 64 degrees at 551.
0: This is Morning Edition from NPR News. I'm Michelle Martin.
5: And I'm Martinez. Two more people have died in Pennsylvania's measles outbreak. There have been four measles-related deaths there. Here's Sydney Roach from member station WPSU in State College.
6: The State Department of Health says both people who died were not vaccinated against measles. The deaths include a 40-year-old woman with an active infection and an 18-year-old who had a rare neurological complication from measles. So far this year, there are 731 measles cases reported throughout Pennsylvania, making it one of the biggest outbreaks in the U.S., and the numbers are still going up. Dr. Deborah Bogan is Pennsylvania's health secretary. Speaking at a press conference on Friday, she said they're continuing to host vaccine clinics in churches, community centers, and homes.
7: The Department of Health and its many partners are acting with urgency, and we are acting with care.
6: Dr. Stanley Martin is the director of infectious diseases at Geisinger. It's a health system with hospitals and clinics throughout Pennsylvania. Martin says many vulnerable people used to be protected by herd immunity.
8: And now we see, with the vaccination rates dropping, chinks in the armor are occurring, and people who are susceptible are, of course, suffering the consequences.
6: Martin says Geisinger is working with the state health department to provide vaccine clinics. Still, he says vaccine misinformation is a major hurdle. This week, Governor Josh Shapiro said vaccine skepticism and misinformation coming from the Trump administration is making the situation worse. In late August, the state announced its first two measles-associated deaths. At the time, Health Secretary Robert F. Kennedy Jr. questioned whether the deaths actually happened. And the Centers for Disease Control and Prevention doesn't list any deaths for 2026 on its website. The agency told NPR it's in touch with state officials about the deaths and has offered to provide on-the-ground help with the outbreak. Speaking last night on CNN's The Source, Shapiro called on the CDC to update their public dashboard before Pennsylvania accepts federal help.
9: I'm not going to accept that until RFK does what is right and stops reaching down into his administration and directing the CDC staff not to acknowledge the pain and suffering of these four families in Pennsylvania.
6: Shapiro says county coroners independently confirmed each of the four measles-associated deaths. Two were infants in Lancaster County. For NPR News, I'm Sydney Roach in State College, Pennsylvania.
0: Now to Montana, where farmers are trying to adapt to all the things making fuel, equipment, and fertilizer more expensive. NPR's Kurt Sigler reports.
10: Montana's Golden Triangle is one of the most productive wheat-growing regions in the U.S. Drive north toward the Canadian border, and this is namesake Big Sky Country, two-lane highways bisecting rolling golden fields, big puffy clouds stretching for miles on the horizon.
11: It's just one of those things that happens in rural Montana. 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
12: Protein spring wheat in Montana, 21 lower.
10: You may feel like you're way out here, but just one blip in geopolitics, Vladimir Putin hinting at a peace deal, Canada levying retaliatory tariffs, and local grain markets are in a tailspin. The only thing predictable for farmer Lee Dahlman these days is the wind.
13: You ever not have the wind blow like this?
14: No. Yesterday it was only 65 mile an hour.
10: Dahlman grows wheat and barley on a fourth generation family farm near the tiny town of Dutton.
14: Things are more volatile. The uncertainty is probably what bothers me.
10: For American farmers, this last year has been a pylon of uncertainty. War in the Middle East and record diesel and fertilizer prices, tariffs threatening long-standing trade relationships, high interest rates. Until the other day, farmers around here could buy parts from Canada on the cheap due to the favorable exchange rate. But that's all changed. Still, Dahlman isn't too worried yet.
14: Does tariffs affect me? No. Does it bother me? No. Some things may be made in Canada. Yeah, but as long as you're smart and wise about it, you know, we don't have to buy out of Canada.
10: He's hoping this latest tariff fight between the U.S. and its longtime neighbor and ally will end in a stable deal.
14: I think I've got this administration figured out. A lot of it, you know, comes out pretty harsh, pretty quick, pretty fast. But it usually softens as time goes.
10: Montana voted overwhelmingly for President Trump three times. That makes the politics of tariffs complicated here.
15: Canada is Montana's single largest trading partner by many times over.
10: Accounting for about $1 billion in cross-border sales, says Brigitte Miranda Freer at the Montana World Trade Center. It's a university think tank promoting free trade. She says that's big for a state with barely a million people.
15: Canadian companies also purchase Montana cattle. And then they send them up to Canada where they're fed out. And by the way, when they're up there, a lot of times they're eating Montana barley.
10: One way Lee Dahlman is coping through uncertainty is controlling what he can on his farm. He's padding packages of probiotics stacked high on this pallet.
14: We just got this delivered today.
10: He'll add these to the soils when he plants so he doesn't have to use as much fertilizer. Dahlman also just bought a huge tool called an augmenter that's attached to the front of his sprayer. A computer detects the green weeds and pours pesticides selectively on them instead of dousing the whole field.
14: And yes, that comes out of Canada. Was that a little higher this year? Yes.
10: Long term, farmers could save tens of thousands of dollars. It's just one of the coping strategies touted by the Montana Department of Agriculture. Director Jillian Street is also pushing farmers to do what she and her husband did on their farm, plant more lentils and chickpeas. These naturally return nitrates to the soil, again cutting fertilizer costs.
16: If we don't want to be subject to tariffs and to these large-scale things, we have to diversify from just monocropping, and we have to start looking at what is it that we need here in our regional food systems.
10: Street, who serves under a pro-Trump Republican governor, says all the headwinds are leading to a reckoning in the heartland. Adapt or you won't survive. Now, the stakes are high. In Montana alone in the last 2 years, Street says some 500 family farms have gone out of business. Kirk Sigler, NPR News, Helena.
17: 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I'm Michelle Martin.
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1: 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Let's take a look at traffic, shall we? Other than the HRBT, which is backed up 3.5 miles westbound thanks to some congestion, things are looking pretty clear out there so far this morning. So hopefully you don't get too badly delayed on your way into work this morning. 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We're going to update local news and regional news in about 4 minutes here. 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
5: Good morning. From Syria to Portugal, people are protesting higher fuel prices. With the war in Iran showing no sign of ending, countries are drawing from their oil reserves and Saudi pipelines are under attack. It's Morning Edition from NPR News. The next member of the European Union may be far from Europe. Canada got an invitation to be an associate member. I'm A. Martinez.
17: And I'm Michelle Martin. President Trump's hostility is pushing them together. But what does an associate member even mean? Also, affordable home builders say the cost of compliance for federal grants is more than the grant is worth. And people in Mississippi are suing over a data center with noisy turbines that never turn off. It is Thursday, September 17th. On this day in 1787, delegates at the Constitutional Convention signed what else? The U.S. Constitution. News is next.
18: Live from NPR News in Washington, I'm Korva Coleman. The Federal Reserve has boosted its benchmark interest rate by a quarter point. Fed Chair Kevin Warsh notes inflation is still running above the central bank's target. But NPR's Alina Selyukh says the Fed cannot control all monetary circumstances.
19: The big driver of current inflation is the war in Iran. It has pushed up the cost of gasoline and the price of diesels at historic highs. And that's definitely not something an interest rate hike can fix. The Fed also has no say on tariff policy, which is another driver. And we have the fact that wages have not been keeping pace with inflation. For 5 months now, people's paychecks have been losing their buying power. Warsh hopes the stable prices will help families keep their heads above water. Either way, any positive effects of this are unlikely to be very quick.
18: NPR's Alina Selyukh reporting. The House of Representatives has passed bills that would block spikes in consumers' electricity bills when new data centers are built nearby. Members also passed a Russia sanctions bill. But now the House has left on recess. Ohio Congresswoman Joyce Beatty has requested an emergency hearing in federal court. It's over the closure of the Kennedy Center for Performing Arts in Washington for repair. But NPR's Anastasia Tsiolkas reports the center has also been at the center of a legal fight.
20: Representative Beatty, Democrat from Ohio, is asking the federal court to force the board, including its chairman, President Trump, to explain why they closed the Kennedy Center so suddenly in what appears to be a major escalation of the fight over the future of the arts institution. Just this week, Judge Christopher Cooper had said he needed to approve any closure ahead of the renovation. Cooper also ruled that the board cannot add President Trump's name to the front of the building. The board has already filed an appeal, and President Trump vowed on social media to take the fight all the way to the Supreme Court. Trump also said he will not renovate the center without his name on it. Anastasia Tsiolkas, NPR News.
18: Another American oil company is going to develop infrastructure in Venezuela. NPR's Willa Rubin explains.
21: Continental Resources says it's planning to develop a block holding about 30 billion barrels of oil in a part of Venezuela rich with the kind of thick, heavy crude the country is known for. Continental says it evaluated opportunities in Venezuela after President Trump urged American energy companies to invest. The Oklahoma-based company was founded by Trump ally and donor Harold Hamm. Continental's move comes weeks after Chevron announced it's expanding operations in Venezuela. That announcement came days after the Trump administration said it's working with a private company headquartered in Barbados to develop 17 Venezuelan oil fields. All of these projects will take months, if not years, to develop. Willa Rubin, NPR News.
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1: Good morning. It's 65 degrees at 6:04 in Norfolk. I'm Kelly Knoyer for WHRO News. Virginia Beach City Council voted to clear the way for apartment buildings at a site that's now home to a brewery. WHRO's John Doucette has more.
2: The Attain at Farmhouse project will build 251 apartments along Kempsville Road. Back Bay Brewing's farmhouse business is looking to leave the 8.5-acre site. A historic farmhouse there will be preserved. Tuesday at City Hall, Danielle Swartz of the Brigadoon Civic League noted a petition with 6,500 signatures against the project.
3: Those are thousands of people who took the time to say, we are concerned. We do not believe this is the right development for this location.
2: Councilmember Cash Jackson Green represents the area. He says the developers made concessions.
4: We've listened to you. And because of that, changes were made.
2: Developers will cover a $600,000 anticipated cost of a pedestrian traffic signal. That detail held up a plan vote last month. John Doucette, WHRO News.
1: Norfolk City Council approved a grant Tuesday from Harvard University to add a part-time data analyst in the Commonwealth's Attorney's Office. WHRO's Brian Saunders reports the position will be testing an AI tool.
23: The tool, called Triage Scores, is designed as an alternative to traditional risk scores, which assess a defendant's likelihood of reoffending. Commonwealth's attorney Ramin Fadahi explains how that differs from the risk assessment tools courts already use.
24: So a triage tool will say, okay, fine, Lonnie, you have a high risk for release, for example, but what happens if you do release today? Does that increase or decrease their risk of reoffending?
23: Fadahi says the study will focus on plea deals, which resolve more than 90% of criminal cases nationwide. He says his office, not the tool, will remain the final check on how it's used. Harvard and the Commonwealth's Attorney's Office will work together on the job description for the data analyst. Fadahi expects the research for data collected to take at least 2 years. Brian Saunders, WHRO News.
1: Rouge Theater Reinvented presents Tuskegee, an immersive experience, today through September 26th at the Military Aviation Museum, as Kate Nowak reports for WHRO.
25: For the Tuskegee Airmen, it was assumed that African Americans couldn't fly planes. But the black fighter pilots in World War II were significantly more effective than their white counterparts. They were feared and respected by the Germans, who called them the Black Birdmen. The standards were more rigorous, the training more grueling, and the hazing more cruel than for white recruits. And yet, they excelled and carved the path for generations to come. Director Sharon Cook said these stories are not only an important part of our history and culture, but a salve for the soul.
26: You can inherit a world that tells you what you're supposed to be or who you're supposed to be, or you can have the courage to imagine something different. The Tuskegee Airmen, they imagined something different.
25: Kate Nowak, WHRO News.
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5: It's Morning Edition from NPR News. I'm A. Martinez in Los Angeles, California.
0: And I'm Michelle Martin in Washington, D.C. Good morning. People around the world have been protesting over rising gas prices.
5: And it comes as Saudi Arabia, the world's biggest oil exporter, faces a renewed war in Yemen against the Houthis with attacks on its energy infrastructure.
0: NPR international correspondent Aya Bachawi is covering this from Dubai. Good morning, Aya.
27: Good morning, Michelle.
0: So let's start with the fallout from higher energy prices.
27: Yeah, so this spike in prices is leading to protests in Syria, the Philippines, Indonesia, and other countries. You also have Bangladesh rationing electricity with frequent power cuts there. And this latest war in Yemen and the attacks on Saudi energy from that just adds to the existing pressure on oil markets, where prices are way up. Diesel has already hit a record high in the U.S., and that means higher costs for trucking and farming. Brent crude has been trading about $105 a barrel. That's up some 50% from before the war with Iran. So you have all these various pressures now on refineries across the Gulf, from attacks on their infrastructure from the U.S. war in Iran to continued attacks on shipping through the Strait of Hormuz. And we know that countries are drawing from their strategic oil reserves to try to plug the gap.
0: So tell us how this escalation between the Saudis and the Houthis is challenging energy supplies.
27: So, Michelle, let's start with the numbers. Data from OPEC shows that Saudi Arabia's oil output fell to around 6.2 million barrels a day last month. Now compare that to 11 million barrels a day before the U.S. war with Iran. And the Saudis are now facing these two chokeholds, one in the Strait of Hormuz, and since July, a blockade on its ships by the Houthis through Bab al-Mandab. That is the other key shipping strait through the Red Sea. The Saudis were using the Red Sea to bypass the Strait of Hormuz. But because of these Houthi attacks on Saudi ships, the kingdom is now taking a much longer and more expensive route. They have to go up north through the Suez Canal, then through the Mediterranean Sea and all around Africa just to reach buyers in Asia. But then Saudi Arabia's energy ministry confirmed that a 750-mile-long pipeline that was carrying oil from Saudi refineries in the east to the western coast in the Red Sea was hit by drones, this time from Iraq, forcing that pipeline to shut down last week. And the Saudis have not disclosed how long repairs could take or the extent of damage on it or other Aramco sites that have been hit recently by the Houthis. But NPR has seen satellite images of damage to that pipeline's pumping stations.
0: And hey, let's not forget about the human toll of these wars in the Gulf. What can you tell us about that?
27: Yes, Michelle. Let's start with Iran. There's a report out today by a UN investigative body that says there are reasonable grounds to believe the U.S. committed war crimes in airstrikes on Iran at the start of that war. They say those airstrikes killed at least 178 civilians, including 120 school children at a school in Minab in southern Iran. The Pentagon is still investigating that attack. And Yemen, well, it is reeling from 11 years of conflict. But this month, the fighting between the Houthis and Saudi-backed groups for territory along Yemen's western coast has displaced more than 100,000 people, according to the UN. And we have reached out to people in Yemen who say there is simply not enough shelter or aid to assist everyone and that families are just sleeping under trees. And the Houthis say the Saudis have fired hundreds of airstrikes on Yemen in past days. And the Saudis say dozens of people have been wounded in the kingdom from Houthi attacks.
0: Are there any talks going on, maybe behind the scenes, to calm things down?
27: Well, Egypt is getting involved a bit. We know the Saudi Crown Prince visited Cairo this week. But President Trump, you know, he's still mired in the war in Iran. And so he hasn't shown any willingness so far to strike the Houthis like he did last year. And now Vice President Vance says the U.S. is talking with the Houthis. An official in Saudi Arabia who spoke anonymously in order to discuss security matters confirmed to NPR that there was a meeting over the weekend between the U.S. and the Houthis in Oman. And the official says that CENTCOM Chief Brad Cooper briefed Saudi Crown Prince on Monday about that meeting and said that the Houthis said they would not attack U.S. or Israeli vessels in the Red Sea, that those attacks are focused only on Saudi oil tankers and carriers. And that official told NPR that even after that meeting with the Houthis, Michelle, the U.S. is helping the Saudis with planning and is sharing intel on Houthi forces and weapons depots.
0: That is NPR correspondent in Dubai, Aya Batraoui. Aya, thank you.
27: Thank you.
5: Hi. All right, for more on this, let's bring in someone who knows global oil markets inside and out. Ellen R. Wald is an oil markets expert and the author of the book Saudi Inc. So, Ellen, explain a little bit more about just how important this Saudi pipeline is that got attacked.
6: This pipeline has really been the lifeline for Saudi oil getting to the market since we've seen these closures in the Strait of Hormuz. Basically, it's a pipeline that has a capacity of 7 million barrels a day. It runs straight across Saudi Arabia and basically allows the Saudi oil fields, most of which are on the Persian Gulf, to it allows them to get that oil all the way to the Red Sea. They have a number of refineries there. They're able to export. They have a port there. They can even bring that oil up to the Suez Canal, and either it can be exported through the Suez Canal to the Mediterranean, or it goes through a pipeline that runs along the Suez Canal and goes to a big Aramco storage facility on the Mediterranean and then can go to Europe. So the fact that this pipeline is out of commission really puts a crimp in Saudi Arabia's ability to get its oil and its products to customers worldwide.
5: Now, what about the refineries that turn the raw crude into the gas we use? How are they being stretched right now?
6: Exactly. We're really in a situation where gasoline and diesel especially are very tight. The supply is very, very tight. And part of that has to do with the fact that since this crisis in the Strait of Hormuz has gone on, the priority in the Middle East has been to get crude oil out. But a lot of Middle Eastern countries don't just export crude oil. They also process a lot of that crude oil into various products, into gasoline, diesel,
27: jet fuel. They make a lot of fertilizers. They also make plastics. And a lot of that is all, shipped out to global markets. And so the priority has been getting the crude oil out, not getting out the products. So a lot of these refineries are basically working at very reduced rates. They're not really working that much at all. And so that's really put the global gasoline and diesel markets in a very tight situation. When you combine that with the fact that we've seen outages in Russian refineries as a result of attacks from Ukraine, global markets are really, really in a tight situation. And that's why we're seeing so much demand for American gasoline and American-produced diesel, which is also resulting in higher prices at home.
5: You know, I think the world has understood since this war began, Ellen, how important the Strait of Hormuz is. But is there any other way to get that oil out of that area to the rest of the world?
27: There are other ways. It's not just seaborne crude. You can also use pipelines. There is a pipeline that the UAE has that goes to a port in Fujairah, which is outside of the Strait of Hormuz. But the capacity is really only 1.8 million barrels a day. And we've also seen Iran launch attacks at ships at that port. So it's not invulnerable. Then you have the Saudi East-West pipeline, which has been very, very significant. But again, you know, it's not impenetrable, and when it's offline, that means that that supply is offline. We have seen ships making these so-called dark crossings where they turn off their transponders and they're kind of guided by American military to get out, but those ships are often carrying much smaller amounts of crude oil than we're used to. So the flows of oil are not that extensive compared to when it's open and these very big ships could just get in and out. So we're really not seeing the kind of flows that we're used to.
5: All right. Ellen R. Wald is a non-resident senior fellow at the Atlantic Council's Global Energy Center. Ellen, thank you very much.
27: Thank you.
0: Britain's King Charles is holding a summit of AI executives in Dumfries, Scotland. It's happening as leaders of AI companies say they are afraid their technology poses a danger to humanity if left unchecked. NPR's Fatima Al-Kassab reports.
7: As top AI bosses arrived in southwest Scotland to attend King Charles's AI summit, they were greeted by giant anti-AI slogans scrawled on nearby beaches, left there by activists, some of whom recently campaigned outside Scottish Parliament against new data centres. King Charles, who as monarch doesn't usually get involved in politics, has taken an interest in the debate around the AI boom and is hosting representatives from OpenAI, Anthropic, Nvidia and Google DeepMind, as well as the UK's own AI minister. They're expected to discuss ways AI can be harnessed to benefit society. Back in 2023, the King addressed the world's first AI safety summit, which was hosted by the UK.
8: We are witnessing one of the greatest technological leaps in the history of human endeavour.
7: In his speech, the King also warned of the risks posed by AI.
8: There is a clear imperative to ensure that this rapidly evolving technology remains safe and secure.
7: The boss of NVIDIA, Jensen Huang, said the King personally handed him a copy of that speech last year. Gina Neff, Deputy CEO of Responsible AI UK, a government-funded research group, says the King might be uniquely placed to bring about much-needed discussions and consensus among AI leaders.
9: From the outside, it looks like the AI industry is one big monolith. Actually, these CEOs, they have very different points of view in terms of what should be done around AI safety.
7: She says while the AI race continues between the US and China, the UK can still have influence.
9: The UK has this tradition of using their former imperial power as a soft power in the world. And I think there really is a role for the UK to play in a kind of a third way between not the US hands-off approach, not the Chinese approach.
7: And she says the UK is positioning itself as a leader in ensuring AI responsibility and safety. Fatima Al-Kassab, NPR News, London.

0: This is NPR News.
1: 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The European Union has offered Canada the chance to become the first associate member of the EU.
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1: It's 64 degrees in Norfolk with clear skies overhead at 620.
5: Baghdad, 1918. Dearest father, I'm having the most interesting time of my life. I keep an open door for tribal sheikhs and messengers from the desert.
6: We believe she's a British spy. Her travels should be prevented.
5: 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My own government washes its hands of me, and I go on at my own risk.
7: Letters from Baghdad.
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9: On the next Fresh Air, what President Donald Trump learned from his mentor, the infamous lawyer Roy Cohn, and how Cohn served as a legal counsel for Senator Joe McCarthy's subcommittee that went after alleged communists and gay people, although Cohn was a closeted gay man. 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
1: 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It's 6:21.
0: 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This is Morning Edition from NPR News. I'm Michelle Martin.
10: And I'm Amy Martinez. Rules that were meant to help American manufacturing are slowing construction. 5 years ago, Congress mandated that builders use U.S.-made materials for things such as roads, bridges, and affordable housing in order to get federal funds. Maine Public's Nicole Ogrisco reports.
11: Tyler Norad stands on an abandoned lot in Biddeford, a small city south of Portland. The pavement is cracked and overgrown with weeds. The former mill town has been revitalizing itself in recent years. Norad says his nonprofit development company plans to build a few dozen affordable apartments on this lot.
12: So these piles of dirt and old foundations over here to our left, we're back in that corner.
11: By now, Norad says he hoped the site would have been buzzing with activity, but instead, it's quiet. Because federal requirements now in effect have brought the project to a standstill.
12: Right now, we would be lucky to break ground, if we can even break ground at all, by the end of the year, and more likely into 2027.
11: That's because of the Build America, Buy America mandate. It requires developers who receive certain federal housing funds to source 95% of their construction materials from domestic manufacturers. While there are a few hundred components that go into building a bridge or a highway, there are thousands of items that go into constructing a typical apartment building. Housing developers must track and confirm the origin of each one, and some components are just not made in the United States at all, leaving developers to hunt for things like
13: door hardware, a little bit of elevators. We've ended up finding one that is compliant.
11: Laura Reading is developing affordable apartments with a childcare facility in downtown Portland. She says her project got held up when they couldn't find a certain American-made heating and air conditioning system. So last fall, she asked the federal government for a waiver that will allow her to use a foreign-made system. It got approved 8 months later.
13: there's this desperate need for affordable housing. And so the longer that that gets put off, the longer these families are experiencing some form of housing instability.
11: By one estimate, the United States faces a shortage of roughly 7 million homes that are affordable to Americans at the federal poverty line or lower. To keep rents low, every dollar counts. Developers have historically relied on federal grants to make their financing work. But Jennifer Schwartz with the National Council of State Housing Agencies says some developers have decided it's not worth it because of the Build America requirements.
14: Some that have taken these funds are now turning them back because they're realizing that the cost of compliance sometimes even exceeds the value of that grant.
11: Builders and state housing agencies have appealed to Congress and the Trump administration for solutions, but so far there hasn't been a quick fix. Tyler Norrod says his nonprofit will continue to develop affordable housing in southern Maine, but he worries Build America challenges could deter others from getting into the business at all.
15: I'm just hoping that the folks in D.C. will listen to us on the ground that are just trying to do what everyone right now is asking of us, which is to build more housing that Americans can afford.
11: The Trump administration did not respond to multiple requests for comment about the Build America requirements. For NPR News, I'm Nicole Ogrisco in Portland, Maine.
16: Now to Memphis, Tennessee, along the Mississippi border, where noise is a constant companion for residents. They live near Elon Musk's XAI data center campus. That data center runs Grok, the AI chatbot for Musk's social media platform, X. From member station WPLN, Caroline Eggers reports.
17: The sprawling XAI campus looks like a small boomtown. Buses transport workers in and out all day amid clouds of construction dust. There are fences, security personnel, and signs that warn against drones. One fence shields what's juicing this operation, about 60 gas turbines, at least from view. Their sound is not so easily hidden. They rumble like airplanes, because some of them are designs adapted from jet engines, and they never turn off.
18: 24/7, and we're over a year of this now?
17: That's Jason Haley, who can see the plant from his yard. He says he's lost sleep. He doesn't enjoy gardening anymore. He feels stressed.
18: I feel like I've had ringing in my ears. I don't know if that's like my body trying to fight off this noise or if I've developed tinnitus now.
17: He's joined a lawsuit challenging the noise pollution. XAI did not respond to requests for comment. But in July, the company promised that it would replace these turbines in 1 year with quieter, permanent ones. And a few weeks ago, Elon Musk announced that the campus could be expanding to 10 times its current capacity, fed mostly by, quote, the power plant. He did not give details on that power plant. So Haley isn't optimistic.
18: You know, I was told, I think in November, that the noise would be better next week. And here we are. It's not gotten any better.
17: Protecting people from noise starts with how we measure it.
19: Noise has a lot of different characteristics.
17: That's Jamie Banks, president of the health advocacy group Quiet Communities. She says noise is usually only measured in one decibel system called DBA. So let's compare two noises that can emit the same decibel level. A pedal harp crescendoing in Tchaikovsky's Waltz of the Flowers. And a gas-powered leaf blower. DBA doesn't tell the full story. It's designed to show how noise can damage hearing. Think of being inside a noisy club. Step outside, and you'll only hear and maybe feel the thumping subs. That's low-frequency noise, and DBA doesn't really capture it. Bank says that's a critical gap for industries like data centers. Their low-frequency noise travels far and penetrates barriers.
19: It cannot be shut out by closing doors and windows, and so when people hear it in their home, they're not able to get away from it. It's inescapable.
17: This noise from data centers is still being studied. But Matthias Bosner says we already know how other noises can cause a stress response and impact heart and brain health over time. He researches traffic noise pollution at the University of Pennsylvania. He says a lot of harm happens at night while people sleep.
20: Our whole sensory array is still monitoring the environment. And the most important long-term sensor is our hearing.
17: Bosner says the stakes are high. Given the rapid growth of data that could bring more gas-powered turbines with never-ending noise to communities across the country. For NPR News, I'm Caroline Eggers in Memphis.
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1: Good morning. You're listening to WHRV's Morning Edition. Coming up, the rapper Macklemore was dropped from a tour with Ed Sheeran. What does that say about the power of venue owners? We will hear more just ahead on WHRV's Morning Edition. Looking at traffic, the HRBT is backed up 2.5 miles westbound and 1.5 miles eastbound thanks to congestion. The Monitor Merrimack Bridge Tunnel south is seeing delays because of a disabled vehicle that has the south right lane and right shoulder closed. The Midtown Tunnel has a disabled vehicle that has all eastbound lanes closed. We're seeing from Oculus Rail, there are some trains in the area. There are blocked crossings in Norfolk at Colonial Avenue and Llewellyn Avenue, and in Chesapeake, crossings are blocked at Liberty Street North and Portlock East and West. It's 64 degrees with clear skies in Norfolk at 6:30. 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
10: Live from NPR News in Washington, I'm Dave Mattingly. The cost of borrowing money is going up. The Federal Reserve is raising interest rates by a quarter point, with inflation persisting in the U.S. economy. It marks the central bank's first rate increase in more than 3 years and the first under Fed Chair Kevin Warsh, who suggests a second rate hike is possible before the end of the year. Energy prices in the U.S. continue to spike. AAA says the price of regular gasoline went up another 7 cents a gallon overnight. It's now averaging almost $4.44. Diesel hit another all-time high today at nearly $6.40. Congress is in the midst of historic levels of retirements, resignations, and runs for outside elected office. NPR's Stephen Fowler says 1 in 5 members of Congress will not be returning to Capitol Hill next year.
2: There are 99 seats guaranteed to have a different member from the start of 2025. That number is likely to rise as dozens of incumbents are locked into competitive races and could lose in November. This year, a record number of senators and representatives announced earlier than ever that they were retiring or running for a different office. 16 lawmakers died or resigned, and another 13 lost their primary elections. That includes a number of older House Democrats knocked off by younger challengers, and President Trump ousted incumbents he felt had crossed him. Stephen Fowler, NPR News.
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21: NASA data can be used to better understand how much fuel a potential wildland fire might have.
22: This is a special series of Innovation Now, taking an inside look at how NASA puts Earth observations to work for you.
21: Phil Dennison is a remote sensing scientist at the University of Utah. He uses NASA data to study active fires and fire fuels.
23: Wildland fire fuels are anything that will burn in a wildfire, and these fuel properties really make the difference between a fire that stays small and a fire that could burn hundreds of thousands of acres. We want to be able to use remote sensing to map how much fuel there is. We're looking for dry, dead vegetation, so things like dry grasses, dead trees that have been killed by different types of invasive pests like mountain pine beetle, and these tend to have an impact on fire danger. These fuel maps can be plugged into fire behavior models to model how fire will spread under certain conditions in places like the western U.S., where annually we go from spring green up to drying down through the summer and then going into fire season. So we'll be able to see more information on the timing of fire season and then when the fuels will be susceptible to burning in large wildfires.
21: For Innovation Now, I'm Jennifer Pulley.
22: Innovation Now is produced by the National Institute of Aerospace through collaboration with NASA and is distributed by WHRV.
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10: It's Morning Edition from NPR News. I'm Amy Martinez in Los Angeles, California.
16: And I'm Michelle Martin in Washington, D.C. Canada has made it clear it does not want to become the 51st state, but will it become a 28th member of the European Union or something like it? That was the proposal on Wednesday from the European Commission head in a speech to the EU Parliament in Strasbourg, France. Now, Canadian Prime Minister Mark Carney is responding in his turn in front of that parliament.
4: Canada and Europe are each strong. Europe and Canada are stronger together.
16: NPR's Eleanor Beardsley is following this from Paris. Hello, Eleanor.
5: Hello, Michelle.
16: So what's Carney saying?
5: Well, he's speaking right now, and he's emphasizing how much the EU and Canada have in common, their long history together. He's speaking in English and French, Canada's other official language, and even weaving in a little German when quoting philosopher Goethe. Let's listen to a little more.
4: We do not pursue zero-sum deals. Our commitment to the rule of law and our unyielding defense of human dignity, individual freedom, and democracy share the same deep roots, the same unwavering dedication.
5: So he is clearly contrasting what he considers the values of Europe and that Europe and Canada share with the actions of another nation recently. He doesn't name the U.S. or the Trump administration, but it's clear. You know, Europe and Canada have felt threatened by the U.S. under the second Trump administration, from the tariffs to the threats of leaving NATO and taking Greenland. Both the EU and Canada are feeling bullied by their long-term ally.
16: So what exactly has the EU proposed?
5: Well, yesterday, the head of the European Commission, Ursula von der Leyen, addressed the European Parliament in her annual speech, often referred to as the State of the Union of the EU, and she proposed making Canada the first associate member of this economic and political union. It's not clear what this means technically, the nuts and bolts of it. It seems largely symbolic for now. Canada and the EU already have a deep trade relationship, but analysts are saying it could broaden and deepen the alliance to include things like security. Here is European Commission head Ursula von der Leyen speaking and making it clear Canada and Europe have much to accomplish together.
16: I don't think we have that clip. Why don't you just tell us what she said?
5: Yeah, okay. So she said, you know, we see the world with the same eyes, from AI to climate change, from the Arctic to geopolitics, and we've stood together on Ukraine, on defense, on raw material supply chains. But above all, dear Mark, she says to him, Europe and Canada believe in democracy.
16: And why do we think this happened now?
5: Well, it's happening now because, you know, both these blocs are feeling under threat. But I spoke with European Parliament head member Nathalie Loiseau, who's in Strasbourg in the European Parliament. She says that everyone's been waiting for Carney's response this morning. There's a huge appreciation of his leadership, she says. And Loiseau said what really struck in von der Leyen's speech yesterday is that here's a German politician from the center right, a former defense minister, very pro-American. She spoke for an hour and never even mentioned the U.S. or President Trump, preferring to talk about Canada. And this is what Loiseau told me.
6: Saying, well, guys, democracies are under attack. The geopolitical order is in ruins. So we have to team up the ones who consider that we have a message, we have common interests, we have common values, and we have to work closer.
16: 10 seconds, Eleanor. Has President Trump responded?
5: Yes, he said it was laughable Canada joining the EU, but also said it could be interpreted as a hostile act, and if so, he was going to put more heavy tariffs on Europe.
16: That is NPR's Eleanor Beardsley. Eleanor, thank you.
5: You're welcome, Michelle.
10: The Trump administration wants to eliminate most of the rules for Head Start. That's the nation's largest early education program. More than 60,000 children in Head Start are homeless, and the changes could make it harder for them to get care. NPR's Sequoia Carrillo talked to one mom who said getting her son into the program was life-changing.
7: Tanisha Thomas was pregnant,
5: and this is what Lazo told me.
6: Saying, well, guys, democracies are under attack. The geopolitical order is in ruins. So we have to team up the ones who consider that we have a message, we have common interests, we have common values, and we have to work closer.
16: 10 seconds, Eleanor. Has President Trump responded?
5: Yes, he said it was laughable Canada joining the EU, but also said it could be interpreted as a hostile act, and if so, he was going to put more heavy tariffs on Europe.
16: That is NPR's Eleanor Bansley. Eleanor, thank you.
5: You're welcome, Michelle.
10: The Trump administration wants to eliminate most of the rules for Head Start. That's the nation's largest early education program. More than 60,000 children in Head Start are homeless, and the changes could make it harder for them to get care. NPR's Sequoia Carrillo talked to one mom who said getting her son into the program was a life

0: Welcome, Michelle.
1: The Trump administration wants to eliminate most of the rules for Head Start. That's the nation's largest early education program. More than 60,000 children in Head Start are homeless, and the changes could make it harder for them to get care. NPR's Sequoia Carrillo talked to one mom who said getting her son into the program was life-changing.
2: Tanisha Thomas was pregnant when she lost her job at the shipping company DHL a few years ago. She got so behind on rent that she had to move back home to Fort Worth, Texas.
3: At the time, I was staying on some couches. I was going from family member to friends.
2: After she had her son, she managed to get a job at Walmart, but then her car broke down. Between Ubers and childcare costs, she was losing money faster than she could make it.
3: I mean, I was going through a lot. I was depressed and stressed out.
2: Thomas knew she needed to get into a shelter and her son into childcare, so she started making calls over public Wi-Fi since her phone service had been cut off.
3: You know, I don't have any consistency because I don't know where we're going to eat and I don't know where we're going to sleep.
2: She found the Center for Transforming Lives, a local nonprofit that works to get single mothers back on their feet after hardship. Carol Klosek, the chief executive there, remembers her arrival well.
4: She had been through so much. She was spending much of her days crying and just really struggling. So we got her the supports that she needed.
2: And they got her son into Head Start. The program, which has long enjoyed bipartisan support, was created 60 years ago to combat child poverty.
3: What really excited me was that they have very nutritious meals, some that I couldn't provide at the time.
2: It goes beyond childcare. Toddlers brush their teeth once a day to promote good hygiene, and specialists may help monitor kids' development, like the one who uncovered why, at a year old, Thomas's son still wasn't speaking.
3: The speech pathologist was the one who let me know that she thought that he had a tongue tie.
2: Specialists like that may be on the chopping block if the Trump administration's proposal to trim, quote, administrative costs becomes reality. The White House estimates that cutting those costs and reducing regulations could save more than $2 billion. That money would be spent to create more spots for students. But Carol Klosek says it's not that simple.
4: We would do everything that we could to keep the program intact, but it would represent more than an $800,000 reduction for us.
2: In St. Louis, Pat Holterman-Holmes is also worried. She's the president of the nonprofit Youth in Need and says one change would require families to prove that they're homeless.
5: So if you can imagine a family who's fleeing domestic violence with no paperwork, most of the families who are living in rural and suburban parts of the country have no documentation to show that they're experiencing homelessness. Mostly they're going from place to place because there aren't shelters.
2: Even if they have those documents, the new rules could make it so centers can't reserve spots for especially high needs kids. Right now,
5: they can hold up to 3% of their slots for families who are homeless or for children in foster care. That was removed.
2: Holterman-Holmes says it will likely result in far fewer homeless students and their parents, like Tanisha Thomas, getting help from Head Start.
3: I can tell you without a shadow of a doubt that I would not be here. I would not be alive because I was so depressed. And they were very kind to me and my child.
2: She's come a long way from that shelter in Fort Worth. She graduated with high honors from community college last spring. Now, with the help of a big scholarship, she's working on her bachelor's degree in social work at the University of Oklahoma.
3: I just wanted to break the cycle. I want to be the help that I needed.
2: And her son, now 4 years old, is doing great. Sequoia Carrillo, NPR News.
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6: This is 89.5 WHRV. I'm Kelly Knoyer, broadcasting from our studios in Norfolk, Virginia. So glad to be joining you this morning. Stay with us for the Marketplace Morning Report. Thinking about taking a trip for the holidays? High prices may be holding you back. Hear why the Iran war is just one of the factors driving up the cost of jet fuel these days. That and the rest of the morning's business news coming up in 9 minutes on WHRV.
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5: Good morning, I'm Michelle Martin. The psychedelic artist Peter Max died this week. His advertising posters for local shops in New York with his signature explosions of colors, flowers, stars, clouds, and rainbows got so much attention he eventually sold millions. He would go on to sign lucrative licensing deals, putting his art on just about anything from mugs to bedsheets, even a clock for GE. Max described his work as relentlessly upbeat. He said, quote, "I see everything through rainbow eyes." Peter Max was 88. It's Morning Edition.
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1: During this membership drive, we've been highlighting some of the feature work our WHRO journalists have done since the last pledge. Back in April, our John Doucette had the opportunity to chat with actor, humorist, and author Nick Offerman prior to his coming to town on tour that month. Offerman is known for his acting roles, but he's also a longtime woodworker. And the show that brought him showcased his love of humor, music, and creating, all meant to inspire people to make things. Here's that conversation from April.
7: Thank you for speaking with us. We appreciate it.
8: It's my pleasure. Thank you for having me.
7: What I wanted to start with is to talk a little bit about the difference between or the overlap of the book and the show.
8: Lee Buchanan ran my wood shop for 10 years and is just a hero in my life. She performs some actual woodworking on stage. So it has this sort of wholesome family side to the show where you've got real woodworking and the good-hearted nature of our crafting book, sort of an anti-AI bent to the whole evening. But then I take that broccoli and I shove it into a delicious pizza that is my irreverent comedy stylings. And so I do some songs and I'm kind of a mischievous brat doing a comedy show while Lee is kind of trying to get this wholesome family material across. We come from families that are self-sustaining and we love making things together. And so that's where this book came from, is us passing on the gospel of the love of making things together with other people.
7: You grew up in Illinois. Your dad's a teacher. I think mom's a nurse.
8: Yeah, both retired now, but yeah.
7: But part of a farming family, and your dad made you something when you were very little, right? When that was one of the first things that he made for you.
8: We called it the Tinkle Box, and it was, I was, you know, a toddler learning to stand and tinkle at the facility like a big boy. And dad built a riser box for me to stand on. I was at a very early age when I saw the magic of what you could make out of wood and how it could affect your life profoundly.
7: What you've put forward, I think, in the book and the show is communal. It's about families making things together. It's about things that can be used for fun or practical things.
8: I grew up in this family where we lean on each other and we make things together. Many hands make light work. My proclivity was then to become a theater actor, and I had a little theater company in Chicago with a bunch of friends. And in hindsight, my theater company, and then my wood shop in Los Angeles, they're all groups of people working together to make something that lends succor to others.
7: Part of what you seem to be talking about in the book and in the show is people getting started doing something they may not have done before and maybe doing it for with a young person.
8: There are a couple of projects, namely carving an animal out of a stick, the box kite, and the toast tongs, that are all elementary school level crafting.
7: Thank you for the time. It was wonderful having you here. Thanks.
8: I appreciate it. Have a beautiful evening.
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12: From Marketplace in Washington, I'm Kimberly Adams. U.S. central bankers voted unanimously yesterday to increase borrowing costs by a quarter of a percentage point. It's the first rate hike in 3 years. Federal Reserve Chairman Kevin Warsh didn't say exactly how high interest rates will have to go, but he did make clear at his press conference that the Fed has work to do.
14: For more than 5 years, inflation has been running above target. So our predominant focus is on the price stability side of our mandate. The plain fact is that inflation is too high and has been for too long.
12: Among the fastest rising prices in our economy right now, airline fares. They were up 23% year over year in August, according to the latest Consumer Price Index. And jet fuel prices, pushed higher by the war in Iran, are just part of the story, as Marketplace's Henry Epp reports.
15: After a short reprieve, the price of jet fuel has been rising since July. And a few weeks ago, Scott Kirby, the CEO of United Airlines, told CNBC he expects fuel prices to stay elevated into next year.
16: The good news is, I think that we're going to be able to pass all of that on in 2027.
15: As in, pass it on to customers because they can. Demand for plane tickets has not slowed down, even with rising fares. It's especially strong for premium seats, first class or economy plus, says Meghna Maharishi, an airline reporter with the travel industry publication Skift.
3: Premium has been really resilient, so it doesn't really seem like higher airfares have really made an impact on that sort of spending.
15: Airlines are expanding their premium seating and taking seats out of the main cabin, says Henry Hardeveld, head of Atmosphere Research Group.
16: And if there are fewer regular coach seats available, it's a Hunger Games situation. You've got more people clamoring for those seats. It gives airlines less incentive to discount those seats any more than they feel is necessary.
15: Also pushing up prices of economy tickets, Hardeveld says, the demise of Spirit Airlines, which offered discount fares.
16: Absent Spirit, there's less price competition.
15: Which gives other airlines more power to raise fares. I'm Henry Epp for Marketplace.
12: Let's do the numbers. Dow, S&P, and NASDAQ futures are up in the 0.7% to 1.1% range, with the Dow future up 369 points. The 10-year Treasury yield is down at 4.98%. And in oil markets, Brent crude is trading down 0.2% at $103.65 a barrel. 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
13: Among the provisions of the big Republican tax and spending law that President Trump signed a little more than a year ago are significant changes and cuts to Medicaid, which provides health care for eligible low-income people, including older adults and people with disabilities. As a result of those funding reductions, states have been slashing their Medicaid budgets by making cuts to services like home health care for those with disabilities and the elderly. These services were already stretched thin, and now even more folks may struggle or be unable to access the services. For many, that will mean being forced to live at a nursing home or other institution rather than receiving care at home. Jamie Fraser wrote about this for USA Today, and she joins me now for more. Jamie, good morning.
17: Good morning. Thanks for having me.
13: Your story focuses on one man, Nick Papadopoulos in Georgia. Can you tell us about his story?
17: Nick was born with cerebral palsy and for most of his life lived independently. You know, he used crutches or canes to get around. And when his mobility started to decrease, he signed up for a special Medicaid program for people with disabilities to help him get dressed in the morning or get undressed in the evening. Then later in life, he had a medical crisis and as a result, lost his job and his home, and then ended up in a nursing home for 10 years.
13: And you write that cases like this could become more common. Why is that?
17: The cuts to Medicaid under the One Big Beautiful Bill were expansive, largest ever made in the program's history. And so as states figure out how to provide these required services with less money, voluntary programs like home-based services become easy targets for cuts. They've also been struggling to expand these programs through things like provider pay rate increases because there's a huge workforce shortage in this sector.
13: Advocates say that these government concessions are eroding civil rights under the Americans with Disabilities Act. Can you get into what they're arguing there?
17: The Americans with Disabilities Act made a promise that people with disabilities are part of society, should be part of any kind of public life. And the later Olmstead decision by the United States Supreme Court in 1999 affirmed that right, saying in particular that a state can't choose to put a person with a disability into an institution just because it's convenient. People have a right to live in their homes and in their community whenever possible. And so that set up this tension between people's rights and available services, which is exactly what happened with Nick. He entered a nursing home in 2016, not because he wanted to, not because he had to have that level of care, but because there were not any home-based services available for him, and there were thousands of other people on a state wait list for those services. And so we see that these funding cuts are only exacerbating that gap between the promise of the American with Disabilities Act and the practical way we've funded most of those services, which is Medicaid.
12: Jamie Frazier is an investigations and data journalist for USA Today. Thank you so much.
17: You're welcome. Have a good day.
12: In Washington, I'm Kimberly Adams with the Marketplace Morning Report. From APM, American Public Media.
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1: Good morning. 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Let's take a look at traffic. It looks like the HRBT is backed up 2.5 miles westbound and 2 miles eastbound due to congestion. The Monitor Merrimack is backed up 1.25 miles northbound. On 64 West in Norfolk near Virginia Beach Boulevard, a crash has the west left lane and left center lane closed, so there may be a delay there. And Oculus Rail is still showing blocked crossings in Chesapeake at Portlock East and West. 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It's 64 degrees in Norfolk at 7 o'clock.
19: Good morning. President Trump repeatedly hectored the last Federal Reserve chair to lower interest rates. He picked a new chair who raised them. What does the Fed's Kevin Warsh see in the data? It's Morning Edition from NPR News.
1: 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I'm Kelly Kinoyer.
19: Chinese President Xi Jinping is coming to Washington next week for a state visit. I'm Michelle Martin.
20: And I'm A. Martinez. There are competing ideas inside the Trump administration over what the goals of the meeting should be. Also, Republican political ads are increasingly using anti-Muslim hate speech, relying on lies and distortions about Islam. And Sarah Bareilles on the good grief behind her first album in years. It's Thursday, September 17th. Kyle Chandler, Coach Taylor, now Green Lantern, turned 61 years old today. News is next.
21: Live from NPR News in Washington, I'm Corva Coleman. The price of fuel continues to soar. According to the Motoring Club AAA, just overnight, the average national price of diesel leapt nearly 9 cents a gallon. It's at $6.40. The conflict in Iran is forcing up prices, but there is a second issue. NPR's Aya Batraoui says Saudi Arabia's oil exports have been slashed because it's facing a renewed war with Houthi rebels in neighboring Yemen.
22: Data from OPEC shows that Saudi Arabia's oil output fell to around 6.2 million barrels a day last month. Now compare that to 11 million barrels a day before the U.S. war with Iran. And the Saudis are now facing these two chokeholds, one in the Strait of Hormuz, and since July, a blockade on its ships by the Houthis through Bab al-Mandab. That is the other key shipping strait through the Red Sea. The Saudis were using the Red Sea to bypass the Strait of Hormuz.
21: NPR's Aya Batraoui reporting. The House of Representatives has been dismissed on early recess. Speaker Johnson says the House got a lot done, but Kentucky Republican Congressman Thomas Massie excoriated the Speaker. He says that means the House will not take up his articles of impeachment against Defense Secretary Pete Hegseth for the Iran war or continue investigating the Epstein files. The House did pass a major Russia sanctions bill, completing the process and sending the measure to President Trump. NPR's Sam Greenglass reports.
23: Republican Congressman Michael McCaul says the sanctions will target the officials, companies, and banks helping fund Russia's war in Ukraine.
24: When we look back at this moment in time, I want to be able to say that we used all the tools available to end this war.
23: The package will allow President Trump to impose tariffs on countries buying oil and natural gas from Russia, a sticking point for many Democrats like Congressman Don Beyer.
25: The bill is a loophole that would allow him to define basically any country as a facilitator of evading Russian sanctions. He could then hit them with tariffs of up to 100% with no guardrails or oversight and no expiration.
23: The legislation is named for the late Senator Lindsey Graham, who negotiated Trump's support for the sanctions. Sam Greenglass, NPR News, Washington.
21: An ICE officer charged with shooting an immigrant and then lying about it is in custody. NPR's Vanessa Romo reports.
0: ICE officer Christian Castro, who's now on suspension, is being held at the Hennepin County Jail as of Wednesday afternoon. His lawyer, Rolando Cantu, says Castro looks forward to clearing his name.
2: We just wanted to stress, you know, we're anxious, we're ready to fight this case in court, so we're looking forward to it.
0: Castro is accused of shooting at Julio Sosa Celis through the door of his home in January during Operation Metro Surge. When Castro filed a report about the incident, he falsely claimed Sosa Celis attacked him with a broom. Body cam video later showed that was a lie. Castro was held in a Texas jail for 3 months as Minnesota officials made unsuccessful attempts to extradite him.
21: NPR's Vanessa Romo. This is NPR.
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1: Good morning. It's 64 degrees in Norfolk at 7:04. I'm Kelly Knoyer for WHRO News. The Navy has announced a $1.7 billion project to privatize all the barracks housing in Hampton Roads. WHRO military reporter Steve Walsh has the story.
4: It will be the largest attempt by the military to turn over housing for junior enlisted sailors to a private company. Under a deal originally signed in July, Hunt Military Communities will take over the management of all barracks at bases in Norfolk and Virginia Beach and build a new 17-story complex in Newport News. WHRO first reported in 2024 that the Navy planned to privatize all the barracks in Hampton Roads. Hunt already runs a complex at Naval Station Norfolk. Under the deal, it would have control of more than 8,000 beds over the next 5 years. The Navy has been pressed for space as it tries to move sailors off ships, while critics point to issues when contractors took over family housing nearly 20 years ago. Steve Walsh, WHRO News.
1: Suffolk is one step closer to temporarily banning data centers. WHRO's Nick McNamara reports.
5: Suffolk's Planning Commission recommended defining data centers and banning the facilities as staff refines rules on how the industry fits in the city. Similar to other localities, Suffolk's proposing to define data centers as places with the primary function of storing, managing, processing, or transmitting data. Places that have network centers that aren't the core of their business, such as hospitals, would be exempt. City Council will vote on the recommendation in October. Council asked the commission to look into it in June. Planners warned council then that the city's regulations for warehouses could be construed to allow data centers. Council members didn't want one to get proposed before rules on where they should be allowed were in place. Nick McNamara, WHRO News.
1: Norfolk is preparing to close another four elementary schools at the end of this school year as a result of declining enrollment. WHRO's Ashley White has more.
6: The decision to close Granby, Lindenwood, PB Young, and Tarleton elementaries is a financial one, Norfolk Public Schools Superintendent Jeff Rose told families and staff at a public meeting. Schools get most of their money from per-pupil funding. With about 10,000 fewer students than a decade ago, that means the division has about $150 million less to work with. Rose said it's a balancing act between the needs of students and resources. The division closed Norview Elementary and Willoughby Early Childhood Center this year. Rose said there were lessons learned, and the goal is to make future transitions easier.
7: But we can be good at caring for kids when they transition from one school to the next, and we can be really good at taking care of our people.
6: Ashley White, WHRO News.
1: A note of transparency, Norfolk Public Schools is a member of HERETA, which holds WHRO's broadcast license. Virginia Attorney General Jay Jones created a new unit meant to crack down on the firearms industry. Jones announced the Firearms Accountability Unit Tuesday to take action against industry members who sell guns that are used to commit crimes. It's part of enforcing a new law passed in the last General Assembly session, which allows the state to sue gun traffickers or those who sell guns to a person intending harm.
20: It's Morning Edition from NPR News. I'm Amy Martinez in Los Angeles, California.
26: And I'm Michelle Martin in Washington, D.C. Good morning. Interest rates are higher this morning after the Federal Reserve raised them for the first time in 3 years.
20: The vote on Wednesday was unanimous, and now the Fed's benchmark short-term interest rate is a quarter of a percentage point higher, which is exactly the opposite of what President Trump wanted when he chose a new Fed chair.
26: NPR's Alina Seljuk is here to walk us through the latest. Good morning.
27: Hello.
26: Okay, so we know what happened. Let's talk about why and what it means that the Fed has raised the interest rate.
3: Well, it means the Federal Reserve is making the move to cool down inflation. I'll tell you my corny metaphor for this. You know how in a fire there's like a red box that says in case of emergency, break glass?
26: Yep.
3: Well, if you think of inflation as a fire, the rate hike is like the Fed saying emergency and breaking that glass to grab the extinguisher. But the Fed is also hoping they don't have to like blast away for a long time, which is to say the Fed's rate setting committee signaled one more rate hike this year, and that's it.
26: Not quite a dad joke, but we'll take it. So,
3: Doing my best.
26: Let's get to the political drama here. Trump pressured the previous Fed chair, Jerome Powell, to lower interest rates. He even threatened to fire Powell over this. Not clear that he could, but he threatened it. So Powell's term as chair ended. Trump picked a replacement, Kevin Warsh. And now, pretty soon after Warsh took over, the Fed raised rates. So where does this leave the Fed chair now?
3: Yeah, last night, Trump again on social media pressed the Fed for lower rates. This dynamic came up a lot in Warsh's press conference yesterday. Like Powell, Warsh refused to engage. He kept saying the Fed is independent, the Fed should stay in its lane, and he has nothing to say about the president.
26: Say more about the argument for raising rates.
3: So fundamentally, the Fed has a certain credibility maintained, and the data is the data, which is what Warsh essentially said. The inflation trends are simply not improving.
8: The plain fact is that inflation is too high and has been for too long.
3: Inflation has been above the Fed's goal for 5 years. And Warsh made the case that this is a strong economy to absorb this rate hike. People are employed. They're still shopping. Actually, just yesterday, we got the latest data on retail sales that showed people spending more across the board, including on fun things like hobby supplies and sporting goods. The Fed has to walk a narrow line, putting the brakes on the economy without tipping it into a recession. And that's part of why this rate hike is not huge, only 0.25%.
26: And also, you were reminding us that actually it wasn't just Warsh, it was all 12 members of the Fed rate setting committee voting unanimously. Okay, so for people who aren't economists, how does a rate hike by the Fed work to fix inflation?
3: Raising interest rates makes it more expensive to borrow money, which theoretically means people and businesses will think long and hard before getting a mortgage or a business loan, buying a car, shopping on credit. And that kind of cool down forces prices to stay in check.
26: But only theoretically, though?
3: Well, one big factor right now is the fact that the big driver of current inflation is the war in Iran. It has pushed up the cost of gasoline and the price of diesels at historic highs. And that's definitely not something an interest rate hike can fix. The Fed also has no say on tariff policy, which is another driver. And we have the fact that wages have not been keeping pace with inflation. For 5 months now, people's paychecks have been losing their buying power. Warsh hopes the stable prices will help families keep their heads above water. Either way, any positive effects of this are unlikely to be very quick.
26: That is NPR's Alina Selger. Alina, thank you.
3: Thank you.
9: Take a closer look now at the Federal Reserve's decision to raise interest rates with economist Claudia Sahm. She's a former section chief for the Federal Reserve and currently chief economist at New Century Advisors. So, Claudia, last time the Fed changed its interest rate was in December when it lowered them. So why is now the time to raise them?
10: So the Fed is concerned that inflation is not moving down to 2%. Fed Chair Kevin Warsh, the question he put to the committee is, are you confident that inflation is coming down? And when they met this time, the unanimous answer was, we're not confident without doing a little more, without raising interest rates.
9: And how confident are you that inflation will go down by doing this?
10: So I think the Fed took a step in the right direction. They're really trying to contain the inflation, not fight the higher energy prices, just make sure they don't seep into everything else. So I think that's appropriate, but I'm not going to be confident about inflation coming down until I see a real breakthrough in the Middle East and I see a real breakthrough in terms of tariff wars and things like that. So there's a lot that's got to happen to get inflation down, but the Fed is doing its part to keep a bad situation from getting worse.
9: President Trump wants the Fed to slash interest rates to 1% or less. So, Claudia, I'm wondering, what would happen if that happened?
10: At this point, if the Fed were to dramatically cut interest rates, I think the risk would be high that we'd end up with even more inflation. Now, there are economies, there are points in time where a 1% inflation rate would be the right thing for the U.S. economy, but that is not the world we are living in right now. So I completely agree with the Fed instead raising rates just a little bit, not a lot, as opposed to a big cut. I just don't think that's the place we're at right now.
9: Now, you mentioned some of the outside factors that would make you feel more confident about things. But when it comes to employment, employment has remained fairly strong. Fed Chair Kevin Warsh acknowledged that, quote, saying that doesn't mean that individuals aren't searching for a job. But I'm wondering, how did the employment picture, you think, factor into this rate hike?
10: Well, the Fed has two jobs. They need to keep prices stable, so inflation low, but they also have a responsibility to the labor market, so maximum employment. And we're in a moment right now where we can look at the labor market broadly and say it's in a pretty good place. We can't say that if we look at inflation, right? Inflation is too high. So it's appropriate for the Fed to be focused in their decision on fighting inflation, but they always have to keep an eye on the labor market. And frankly, there is a risk. Anytime the Fed is raising interest rates, there's a risk that that's going to create costs back on American workers, whether it's how many jobs are out there or how big paychecks get. So, like, they really do have to be careful. And they are being careful, right? They understand the seriousness of this. So I wouldn't say the higher rates have to have negative effects on the labor market, but we need to keep an eye on it. It is a risk.
9: What about things as buying homes or buying cars, things that might require a loan?
10: Right. So I think we need to understand these higher interest rates, this is costly medicine. Like, the Fed is fighting a real problem. Inflation is too high. Americans agree this is a problem. Affordability, this is an issue. The path to a solution, these higher interest rates, this is pushing more cost in the economy. The Americans who are out there who are on the fence about buying a home, and now the mortgage rate goes up and they can't buy their home because they have too much in interest costs, they're the ones whose sacrifice is going to help get inflation down. Right? Like, it is a costly process to get inflation down, and it's the people who are most affected by those interest rates. Do I buy the home? Do I buy the car? Do I not? Like, they're the ones on the margin who are going to help kind of, quote unquote, cool things off. But that cooling off, that's a pain, right? Yeah. I mean, if you have to put off buying.
9: And I can't help but think about, you know, farther ripple effects. And so, like, say there's a family that wants to scale down their home and maybe move to something else. Yeah, and that would open up that home for, say, a family that has saved money and can afford to buy. Now no one can move. It seems like everyone is just stuck now with these interest rates going up.
10: I mean, the housing market has been a real issue, frankly, since the pandemic. There's just been lots of disruptions. And we've had, you know, we're talking about a mortgage rates increasing from this latest Fed action a little bit, but we've seen really big mortgage rate increases, say, from the depths of the pandemic, which was a time interest rates were low because it was a bad, bad economy, right? So we don't want to go back there. But it does mean this whole ability of people to move around, downsize, upsize homes. It's just housing markets have been really, it's been tough for buyers, for sellers. And frankly, that is not getting better now that we have the interest rates, but we're on a path. Get things stabilized. We can get to a better place. It's just there's probably more pain out there before we get to that stable prices, maximum employment place.
9: Claudia Somm is a former section chief for the Federal Reserve, now works as a chief economist at New Century Advisors. She also publishes a Substack called Stay at Home Macro. Claudia, thanks a lot.
10: Thank you.
26: President Trump's third Surgeon General pick, Dr. Nicole Sapphire, seems positioned for a successful nomination after a Senate Health Committee hearing yesterday. NPR's Rachel Carson reports lawmakers were mostly friendly, but did push her on vaccines and vaping.
11: Sapphire, a radiologist and former Fox News contributor, pitched herself as a practicing doctor and a strong communicator. At the beginning of the hearing, physician and committee chair Bill Cassidy, a Republican from Louisiana, asked Sapphire about the debunked link between vaccines and autism.
12: Certainly, I have not seen any evidence presented to me that is repeatable.
13: There's a little bit of a wiggle room there, and I'm so sensitive to this because I've had wiggle room from people sitting there who later use that wiggle room to do things which are quite contrary.
11: Sapphire clarified her position on the MMR vaccine.
12: I believe the MMR vaccine is our greatest tool for combating measles.
13: That's great. That's great music. And does it cause autism?
12: I do not believe childhood vaccines cause autism.
11: That's a departure from the position of Health Secretary Robert F. Kennedy Jr., who would be Sapphire's boss if she's confirmed, and from the position of President Trump. Vaping was another key topic at the hearing. Republican Senator Susan Collins asked Sapphire to weigh in on the FDA's recent decision to allow the sale of fruit-flavored vapes.
14: As a physician, I don't want anyone smoking anything. The lungs are very sensitive and they don't regenerate. I do believe that if a flavor can entice an adult to quit smoking cigarettes, then maybe it's something to be considered.
11: Two other Trump picks for top health positions were questioned at the hearing. That included Chris Klomp, a former health tech executive, up for deputy health secretary. If confirmed, Klomp would be second in command to Kennedy. Cassidy asked Klomp about recent measles-associated deaths in Pennsylvania and the Centers for Disease Control and Prevention's refusal to publish the deaths on their measles website page. Klomp agreed on the need for transparency in government health agencies like the CDC and on the need for what he called proper policy discussion.
16: In this case, promoting vaccination for measles so that we achieve or maintain our elimination status.
11: The next step is for the committee to vote on whether to recommend the nominees to the full Senate. Rachel Carlson, NPR News.

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1: You're listening to WHRV's Morning Edition. I'm Kelly Knoyer. Glad to share this part of the morning with you. Still ahead this hour, an increasing number of Republican candidates are using anti-Muslim rhetoric in their campaign ads.
2: They basically are saying radical Islam is infiltrating our communities, our way of life is at stake. They traffic in really ugly language.
1: And this bigotry has been met with virtually no condemnation from the GOP. 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
1: 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It's 64 degrees at 7:21.
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0: This is Morning Edition from NPR News. I'm Michelle Martin.
8: I'm E. Martinez.
9: And I'm Layla Faudig. I'm not gonna write you a love song. That's the hit song from 2007 that introduced the world to singer and songwriter Sarah Bareilles. She's since written the Broadway musical Waitress, released multiple albums, and starred in the sitcom Girls 5 Eva. Her latest work is a bit of a departure, though. It's a collection of songs and a documentary about how we cope with loss.

0: Both the album and the movie are called Good Grief.
1: I was managing a lot of loss and ache since 2020, so that's really what this record is. It's kind of excavating grief in all of its forms.
0: Because you'd lost two close friends.
1: Two close friends, been on a very challenging IVF journey that is yet to be resolved. And the pandemic, the political repercussions, and the divisive nature of our country and the cultural climate. There's just like a lot of grief. And I do think it's a lot of what's at play. It's a lot of what is getting acted out is this kind of unprocessed grief that people don't know how to name it. And I'm not an expert in it by any means, but once I started to really look at it, it actually invoked a lot of compassion for people I don't see eye to eye with across political ideas. And that was helpful for me because I like love people like that. I love the world. I love people. And it has been hard to walk through a time where I feel so much rage. So I do think that grief is a part of that, too.
0: As Sarah Bareilles mentioned, part of that grief comes from her failed IVF treatments. One of her new songs is a meditation on the struggles of infertility. It's called Ladies in a Line.

0: being so open about it, are you inviting the country to have this conversation with you, the world?
1: Maybe by accident.
2: I mean,
1: for better or for worse, I've always been someone who is not very farsighted. When I first started trying to get pregnant, I really had a lot of deep thinking around whether or not I wanted to be public with that conversation.
0: Yeah.
1: And what I started to realize is that there wasn't a lot of conversation from women who had had a hard time getting pregnant until they had a healthy baby. So people were willing to talk once they had their family. And
0: look, then, success.
1: Look, and it was so hard to get here. And yeah. I have no judgment about that, but I felt really lonely. In my mind, I would have had a baby by now. When I wrote that song, I was like, well, by the time the album comes out, I'll have the baby and I can talk about it. And it just didn't happen that way for me.

0: And I'm so sorry to hear about your miscarriage.
1: Oh, thank you. Thank you. It's so... Man, there's just so much connective tissue with it.
0: Yeah.
1: I mean, that's why I wrote the song. I was sitting in a clinic and just looking at this long row of chairs full of ladies waiting to get their blood drawn, and we all know why we're there. I think there's a lot of shame embedded into when you can't get pregnant naturally. When there is
0: your body's supposed to be able to do it.
1: You're supposed to be. It's as natural as it comes. There's something broken. And there's a lot of us in these clinics.

0: The first song on the album is actually not autobiographical. It's about a conversation you heard between Stephen Colbert and Anderson Cooper. And Stephen Colbert is describing losing his own father and brothers.
1: You told an interviewer that you have learned to, in your words, love the thing that I most wish had not happened. You went on to say, what punishments of God are not gifts? Do you really believe that?
2: Yes. It's a gift to exist. And with existence comes suffering. There's no escaping that.
3: Talking about the power of telling your story, it's something that I think Anderson's podcast called All There is just doing so incredibly well, especially around this concept of grief. We don't often understand the power and the reverberations of just telling the truth in all of its complexity and pain and
0: not putting a bow on it.
3: Exactly. I think it's a permission structure for other people to acknowledge that, like, most of our lives live in the gray matter. We're just like, we are in this a really complex, non-binary world of what is easy and what is hard to hold.

0: putting this out in the world, it also invites people to come with their own grief to you. And I wonder if that ever is a burden.
1: I feel so much comfort when people share.
0: Yeah.
1: And I really have to say that releasing this project has felt different than anything I've ever done in my whole career.
0: Really?
1: Yeah, just the resonance is different. It's just, it's hitting something that I didn't entirely anticipate and am really humbled and so overwhelmed by in a beautiful way. That is just like, oh, there is really something that is touching some kind of truth that I can really feel in the response and the reaction to the music. So that makes me really happy.
0: Sarah Bareilles, her new album is Good Grief. Thank you so much for speaking with us.
1: Thank you.
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2: This is Morning Edition from WHRV. It's 64 degrees in Norfolk at 729. Still ahead on WHRV, we have your weekly calendar. Can Do, we'll hear from Chuck Dowd and Cato in about 15 minutes here on WHRV, so stick around. Taking a look at traffic, the HRBT is backed up 3 miles westbound and 3 miles eastbound due to congestion. The Monitor Merrimack is backed up 1.25 miles northbound. Looking at Oculus Rail, things are looking pretty clear this morning. Galbury Road in Chesapeake is blocked at the moment, but that's a pretty recent development. In the forecast today, sunny skies with a high near 87 and a low around 71. Tomorrow brings a slight chance of afternoon showers.
3: Live from NPR News in Washington, I'm Dave Mattingly. The head of the Federal Reserve says inflation in the U.S. economy is too high and has been for too long. With those words, Fed Chair Kevin Warsh announced the central bank is raising interest rates by a quarter point. It marks the Fed's first rate increase in more than 3 years and the first under Warsh's leadership. Rates on credit cards and auto loans will be going up as the cost of borrowing becomes more expensive. The House has voted to hold billionaire Leon Black in contempt of Congress. As NPR's Bill Chappell reports, the vote comes nearly 2 weeks after Black defied subpoenas in a congressional probe of Jeffrey Epstein.
4: House lawmakers voted unanimously to hold Black in contempt of Congress. Black is refusing to comply with two subpoenas from the House Oversight Committee as part of its look at Epstein, a convicted sex offender and disgraced financier. Black acknowledges paying Epstein at least $158 million, but he says it was for legitimate reasons, like estate planning. The oversight panel wants Black to speak under oath and to share any non-disclosure agreements that he allegedly signed with survivors of Epstein's abuse. Black says the panel has overstepped its powers and he's suing the committee. The contempt resolution now goes to the Justice Department. Bill Chappell, NPR News.
3: The vote came shortly before the House adjourned until after the November midterm elections. This is NPR News. There's no end in sight to higher fuel prices in the U.S. AAA says the price of regular gasoline rose another 7 cents a gallon overnight. It's now averaging almost $4.44 a gallon. The cost has never been higher this late in the year. Diesel hit another all-time high today. AAA says diesel is averaging around $6.40 a gallon. Oil is back over $100 a barrel as the war with Iran remains unresolved. American Theater Magazine is out with its list of the most produced plays of the upcoming season. As Jeff London reports, at the top of the list is John Proctor is the Villain.
5: 20 professional theaters across the country will be producing John Proctor, which was a hit on Broadway in 2025. Second on the list, with 14, is Brandon Jacob Jenkins' Tony and Pulitzer winner Purpose, about a family discovering dark secrets in their father's past. Another play getting double-digit productions is Bess Wohl's Pulitzer-winning Liberation and the musicals Come From Away and Les Miserables. American Theater looked at 1,634 upcoming productions at regional and commercial theaters in 2026-27. For NPR News, I'm Jeff London in New York.
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10: 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I'm Leila Fadel.
11: I'm Michelle Martin.
12: Jeremy Martinez. Chinese leader Xi Jinping will be in Washington, D.C. in 1 week. It's the first major visit from Xi since 2015. NPR White House correspondent Emily Fang has been reporting on the planning behind it. So, Emily, what's on the itinerary?
13: This visit is going to be on September 24th. Trump says this is going to be a state visit, meaning China's Xi Jinping will get a formal state banquet and an honor guard welcome. And Trump has made it clear he wants pomp for the summit. He's built a helipad on White House grounds that he says he wants to use to welcome Xi, and he's repeatedly praised the authoritarian leader this month. William Klein, who was acting deputy chief of mission at the U.S. Embassy in Beijing until 2021, told me planning for a state visit of this magnitude normally takes a long time.
14: From the arrival of the guest to the movement of the guests down to, you know, who sits where. And normally this process begins months before the actual meeting.
13: But planning for this trip, I found, has been sometimes deliberately last minute.
12: For a trip like this, how can that be?
13: So to answer that question, I spoke to 10 current and former U.S. officials and three other people involved in visit planning. None of them were authorized to speak publicly, but they spoke to competing agendas inside the Trump administration and also deep distrust between the U.S. and China that has complicated preparations. Two of those former U.S. officials familiar with planning said as of last week, China wanted more than half of the about 100 seats, which Trump says are open at this state dinner, but the White House has pushed back. And the White House has also not confirmed what meetings Chinese industry executives who will accompany Chinese leader Xi Jinping to D.C., what kind of meetings they will get. And so that has meant as of late last week, Beijing is struggling to finalize which executives it'll bring. Now, a senior U.S. official who requested anonymity because they were not authorized to speak publicly said they were unaware of any business executives coming as part of the Chinese delegation. By contrast, China historically prefers to micromanage every detail way ahead of time. And Julian Gewurz, a historian, told me this.
15: The idea that the Chinese government is going to be sending Xi Jinping into a White House that even on its best days is chaotic causes a lot of anxiety from Chinese officials.
12: So, Emily, when Xi and Trump get a face-to-face, what are they expected to talk about?
13: They're going to talk about potentially China helping out on U.S. sanctions on Iran. The two countries will need to finalize reciprocal tariff reductions. And they're also going to talk about extension of a truce, which expires this November. And as part of that truce, the U.S. had backed off on cutting off advanced semiconductor chips to China. And China had backed off on export controls that would have cut the U.S. completely from rare earth products. But my reporting shows both countries have been quietly testing out other choke points in one another during this truce, which expires this November. China has not allowed the export of rare earth products to entirely recover. They've actually cut off rare earth exports to Japan entirely. And a senior U.S. official said China's compliance on rare earth exports has been very disappointing, but that the U.S. doesn't comment on ongoing negotiations. Now, two people told me the U.S. is flexing With regards to China on airplane parts. Back in May, when Trump went to Beijing, China agreed to buy 200 more Boeing commercial passenger planes. But my reporting shows the U.S. won't sell spare parts for the planes and has been slow-walking American spare parts for the C-919. That's a Chinese-made plane, and for which China still relies heavily on Western components. The senior U.S. official we spoke to said the U.S. government is not a part of Boeing's negotiations with China.
12: That's NPR's Emily Fang. Emily, thanks.
13: Thanks, A.
11: Over the last few months, anti-Muslim rhetoric has found a solid foothold in GOP messaging. Muslims who make up about 1% of the population are being made into a boogeyman in many of these political ads.
16: Radical Islam is taking root in Texas.
17: Radical Islam is incompatible with the West.
18: They don't think we deserve the right to exist as Americans or as Christians.
19: Hate our way of life. It wants Sharia law.
16: Oklahoma is next.
11: And this bigotry has been met with virtually no condemnation from Republicans. NPR congressional correspondent Barbara Sprunt has been following all this and joins me now. Good morning, Barbara.
20: Good morning.
11: So you've spent a lot of time looking at campaign ads for Republicans around the country who've been using anti-Muslim rhetoric. What stands out to you?
20: I mean, it's striking to me how explicit those ads are. They basically are saying radical Islam is infiltrating our communities, our way of life is at stake. They traffic in really ugly language. And experts on political speech say that that language can lead to real harm, real threats.
11: Especially the last two GOP messaging. Muslims who make up about 1% of the population are being made into a boogeyman in many of these political ads.
16: Radical Islam is taking root in Texas.
17: Radical Islam is incompatible with the West.
18: They don't think we deserve the right to exist as Americans or as Christians.
19: Hate our way of life. It wants Sharia law.
16: Oklahoma is next.
11: And this bigotry has been met with virtually no condemnation from Republicans. NPR congressional correspondent Barbara Sprunt has been following all this and joins me now. Good morning, Barbara.
20: Good morning.
11: So you've spent a lot of time looking at campaign ads for Republicans around the country who've been using anti-Muslim rhetoric. What stands out to you?
20: I mean, it's striking to me how explicit those ads are. They basically are saying radical Islam is infiltrating our communities, our way of life is at stake. They traffic in really ugly language. And experts on political speech say that that language can lead to real harm.

0: anti-Muslim rhetoric. What stands out to you?
1: I mean, it's striking to me how explicit those ads are. They basically are saying radical Islam is infiltrating our communities, our way of life is at stake. They traffic in really ugly language. And experts on political speech say that that language can lead to real harm, real threats.
0: Especially the last two decades, there's been this kind of sentiment in our politics and in policies. But what's been shocking to me has been how blatant it is. I mean, is it growing right now?
1: Yes. I mean, the experts that I spoke to will say it is growing. And we see this partly because in more recent years, the success of some Muslim politicians. You know, you have Mayor Zahra Mamdani in New York, Abdul El-Sayed, who just won the Democratic primary for Senate in Michigan. And people who track this type of hateful language have found that after both of those elections, anti-Muslim speech skyrocketed among Republican politicians. But it's a little too simplistic to sort of lay this at the feet of successful Muslim politicians. This is really just one piece of a bigger puzzle. And this new chapter of anti-Muslim hate really traces back about 2 years to a Muslim community development project in Texas that got a lot of attention and investigations and lawsuits from Texas Republicans. And the language around that development was intensely focused on, quote, Sharia law. And it sort of acted as a nexus and spread out from there.
0: And it spread to Congress as well. I mean, there's a Sharia Free America caucus on the Hill with dozens of GOP members, which to me is striking given that Sharia refers to Islamic rules for the way practicing Muslims live their life. How is this being distorted in the ads that you looked at?
1: The way that some Republicans are talking about Sharia is as though it's something that can be superimposed on the American legal system. And that's just not the case. And the fear-mongering about Sharia echoes the ideas of Great Replacement, the conspiracy theory that white populations in Western countries are being replaced by non-white populations for political purposes. And this theory is linked to deadly attacks of various minority communities in the U.S. You know, we've seen it in San Diego, Buffalo, Pittsburgh, El Paso.
0: It is dangerous, but politically speaking, is it an effective messaging strategy?
1: Well, this is a question I actually put to Vinny Minchillo. He's a Republican consultant. He's done work for President Trump in the past. And he said, you know, motivating issues for voters are typically either hope or fear. This would be the fear. And there's another component he mentioned.
2: Let's be honest. If you look at any poll anywhere in the country, people's number one concern is economy and inflation. So for those of us on the Republican side, gee, if we can have a problem to talk about that's not economy and inflation, we're excited to put that in the message set.
1: But others see this as sort of short-sighted, that it weakens the inroads that Republicans have made in more conservative pockets of Muslim communities. Plus, a lot of American voters who aren't Muslim are just as disturbed and offended by this hate speech.
0: Well, that's NPR's Barbara Sprunt. Thank you, Barbara.
1: Thank you.

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1: You're listening to Morning Edition, broadcasting from WHRV Studios in Norfolk. Thank you for joining us today. Stay with us this hour. The U.S. trade war with Canada is making lots of things more expensive for Americans in border states.
2: Canada is Montana's single largest trading partner by many times over.
1: Coming up, how farmers in Big Sky Country are adapting to this latest change. 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
1: In the forecast today, sunny skies with a high near 87 and a low around 71. A slight chance of showers and thunderstorms Friday afternoon. It'll be mostly sunny with a high near 87.
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6: Nearly 200 women have died from ectopic pregnancies since 2020.

0: That's when an embryo implants outside the uterus where it can't develop. If left untreated, the embryo can rupture, causing deadly bleeding. A new investigation from ProPublica explores how state abortion bans could be contributing to the recent spike in deaths. What they found next time on 1A.
1: Tune in to 1A from 10 to noon here on WHRV. It's 66 degrees at 7:45.
2: Good morning, I'm E. Martinez. The contest rules are simple. Pitch your best idea for a Twilight Zone episode. Write only the opening and closing narration. The middle is left to the reader's imagination. Your next stop could be the Rod Serling Memorial Foundation website. That's where a real Rod Serling impersonator will read out the top submissions, although I have to be in the Twilight Zone to actually believe anyone is better than me. It's Morning Edition.
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4: 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How are you, my friend?
5: Good morning, Chuck. 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You gotta get some sunlight, man.
4: Well, pal, that is why I turn to you. 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Neptune is back in the game.
5: That's right. And it's the first thing on the list. We got Neptune's End of Summer Bay Bash. And it's going to be Friday, September 18th from 7 p.m. to 11 p.m. And it's at Cavalier Golf and Yacht Club over in Virginia Beach.
4: It's one of the classics. It's a ballyhooed event. And
5: this is a Neptune Festival fundraiser evening on the water with endless food and drinks, dancing, and live music by Little Keys and Strictly Business, benefiting the festival and children in foster care.
4: All right.
5: This is a ticketed event, and it's going to be $150.
4: All for a good cause, too. Why not? So as we continue, we're going to get in the car. We're going to head down to Norfolk. We have another festival. This one, again, Town Point Park.
5: That's right. Our second festival is going to be Virginia Carib Fest 2026. This is going to be Saturday, September 19th from noon to 9 p.m. And it's going to be at Town Point Park over in Norfolk.
4: And just a quick note, people often mishear this and they think we're saying Carrot Fest. No, it's Carib, like Caribbean or Caribbean, however you prefer.
5: That's right, because if it was Carrot Fest, that would mean dreams come true. This is Virginia's biggest Caribbean festival with live soca, dance hall, reggae, and Afro beat. Headlined by Kes the Band, Caribbean food, and it's going to have DJs, a parade of the bands, and vendors along the waterfront. So a whole lot going on.
4: And Caribbean food as far as the eye can see.
5: I hope so.
4: Heaven is on earth. It does exist. Next, we're going to stay in Norfolk. We have one of the biggest festivals that happens every single year.
5: Oh, yes. We got Otaku Field Day. I'm excited about this one. It's going to be Saturday, September 19th from noon to 7 p.m. This one's going to be at Captain Slade Cutter Athletic Park over in Norfolk. Kitchen Infinity and Otaku Fraternity turned the anime convention outdoors. With DJ spinning anime, K-pop, and lo-fi, we got a cosplay contest with a $250 cash prize, huh? We got video games, we got TCG tournaments, we got karaoke, and a kickball game. So that's a whole lot going on. So bring a lawn chair and some running shoes because you're going to need a break from all the running you're going to be doing.
4: And that's Otaku Field Day. I say if you and I show up again as Mario and Luigi, we sweep the cosplay contest.
5: We're going to win, Chuck. We're going to win it all.
4: If I show up as Mario again, just understand I can't jump anymore. It's over 50. Time leaves no one behind. For our last event, the big battle is back, and it's happening on the football field.
5: This is the 67th Battle of the Bay, Norfolk State versus Hampton. I know you were waiting for this one. This is going to be Saturday, September 19th with a 4 p.m. kickoff. is going to be at William Dick Price Stadium over in Norfolk State University. If you didn't know, this is one of the region's premier HBCU rivalries, and it renews as the NSU Spartans host the Hampton Pirates for the 67th time on Greek Night.
4: And P.S. for all the football fans, it is a ticketed event for the game, so you can't just show up. It's, you know, you have to have the tickets.
5: Most definitely.
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1: 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The mounting fears surrounding AI have caught the attention of Britain's King Charles.
8: There is a clear imperative to ensure that this rapidly evolving technology remains safe and secure.
1: Charles is hosting top AI executives in Scotland today. More on how the King's involvement in this issue could prove beneficial. 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
12: This is Morning Edition from NPR News. I'm Michelle Martin.
2: And I'm Martinez. Two more people have died in Pennsylvania's measles outbreak. There have been four measles-related deaths there. Here's Sydney Roach from member station WPSU in State College.
13: The State Department of Health says both people who died were not vaccinated against measles. The deaths include a 40-year-old woman with an active infection and an 18-year-old who had a rare neurological complication from measles. So far this year, there are 731 measles cases reported throughout Pennsylvania, making it one of the biggest outbreaks in the U.S., and the numbers are still going up. Dr. Deborah Bogan is Pennsylvania's health secretary. Speaking at a press conference on Friday, she said they're continuing to host vaccine clinics in churches, community centers, and homes.
14: The Department of Health and its many partners are acting with urgency, and we are acting with care.
13: Dr. Stanley Martin is the director of infectious diseases at Geisinger. It's a health system with hospitals and clinics throughout Pennsylvania. Martin says many vulnerable people used to be protected by herd immunity.
15: And now we see, with the vaccination rates dropping, chinks in the armor are occurring, and people who are susceptible are, of course, suffering the consequences.
13: Martin says Geisinger is working with the state health department to provide vaccine clinics. Still, he says vaccine misinformation is a major hurdle. This week, Governor Josh Shapiro said vaccine skepticism and misinformation coming from the Trump administration is making the situation worse. In late August, the state announced its first two measles-associated deaths. At the time, Health Secretary Robert F. Kennedy Jr. questioned whether the deaths actually happened. And the Centers for Disease Control and Prevention doesn't list any deaths for 2026 on its website. The agency told NPR it's in touch with state officials about the deaths and has offered to provide on-the-ground help with the outbreak. Speaking last night on CNN's The Source, Shapiro called on the CDC to update their public dashboard before Pennsylvania accepts federal help.
16: I'm not going to accept that until RFK does what is right and stops reaching down into his administration and directing the CDC staff not to acknowledge the pain and suffering of these four families in Pennsylvania.
13: Shapiro says county coroners independently confirmed each of the four Beazles' associated deaths. Two were infants in Lancaster County. For NPR News, I'm Sydney Roach in State College, Pennsylvania.
12: Now to Montana, where farmers are trying to adapt to all the things making fuel, equipment, and fertilizer more expensive. NPR's Kurt Sigler reports.
17: Montana's Golden Triangle is one of the most productive wheat-growing regions in the U.S. Drive north toward the Canadian border, and this is namesake Big Sky Country. Two-lane highways bisecting rolling golden fields, big puffy clouds stretching for miles on the horizon.
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17: You may feel like you're way out here, but just one blip in geopolitics, Vladimir Putin hinting at a peace deal, Canada levying retaliatory tariffs, and local grain markets are in a tailspin. The only thing predictable for farmer Lee Dahlman these days is the wind.
20: You ever not have the wind blow like this?
21: No. Yesterday it was only 65 miles an hour.
17: Dahlman grows wheat and barley on a fourth-generation family farm near the tiny town of Dutton.
21: Things are more volatile. The uncertainty is probably what bothers me.
17: For American farmers, this last year has been a pylon of uncertainty. War in the Middle East, and record diesel and fertilizer prices, tariffs threatening long-standing trade relationships, high interest rates. Until the other day, farmers around here could buy parts from Canada on the cheap due to the favorable exchange rate. But that's all changed. Still, Dahlman isn't too worried yet.
21: Does tariffs affect me? No. Does it bother me? No. Some things may be made in Canada. Yeah, but as long as you're smart and wise about it, you know, we don't have to buy out of Canada.
17: He's hoping this latest tariff fight between the U.S. and its longtime neighbor and ally will end in a stable deal.
21: I think I've got this administration figured out. A lot of it, you know, comes out pretty harsh, pretty quick, pretty fast. But it usually softens as time goes.
17: Montana voted overwhelmingly for President Trump three times. That makes the politics of tariffs complicated here.
22: Canada is Montana's single largest trading partner by many times over.
17: Accounting for about $1 billion in cross-border sales, says Brigitte Miranda Freer at the Montana World Trade Center. It's a university think tank promoting free trade. She says that's big for a state with barely 1 million people.
22: Canadian companies also purchase Montana cattle. And then they send them up to Canada where they're fed out. And by the way, when they're up there, a lot of times they're eating Montana barley.
17: One way Lee Dahlman is coping through uncertainty is controlling what he can on his farm. He's padding packages of probiotics stacked high on this pallet.
21: We just got this delivered today.
17: He'll add these to the soils when he plants so he doesn't have to use as much fertilizer. Dahlman also just bought a huge tool called an augmenter that's attached to the front of his sprayer. A computer detects the green weeds and pours pesticides selectively on them instead of dousing the whole field.
21: And yes, that comes out of Canada. Was that a little higher this year? Yes.
17: Long term, farmers could save tens of thousands of dollars. It's just one of the coping strategies touted by the Montana Department of Agriculture. Director Jillian Street is also pushing farmers to do what she and her husband did on their farm, plant more lentils and chickpeas. These naturally return nitrates to the soil, again cutting fertilizer costs.
23: If we don't want to be subject to tariffs and to these large-scale things, we have to diversify from just monocropping, and we have to start looking at what is it that we need here in our regional food systems.
17: Street, who serves under a pro-Trump Republican governor, says all the headwinds are leading to a reckoning in the heartland. Adapt or you won't survive. Now, the stakes are high. In Montana alone, in the last 2 years, Street says some 500 family farms have gone out of business. Kirk Sigler, NPR News, Helena.
12: 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I'm Michelle Martin.
2: And I'm A. Martinez.
1: And I'm Kelly Knoyer here with a WHRV traffic update. It looks like the HRBT is backed up 3 miles eastbound and 3 miles westbound. The downtown tunnel is delayed a mile eastbound. And we're seeing on Oculus Rail blocked crossings in Chesapeake at Portlock East and West. Other than that, things are looking pretty clear this morning, so hopefully you can get where you're going lickety-split. 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
2: Good morning. From Syria to Portugal, people are protesting higher fuel prices. With the war in Iran showing no sign of ending, countries are drawing from their oil reserves and Saudi pipelines are under attack. It's Morning Edition from NPR News. The next member of the European Union may be far from Europe. Canada got an invitation to be an associate member. I'm A. Martinez.
12: And I'm Michelle Martin. President Trump's hostility is pushing them together. But what does an associate member even mean? Also, affordable home builders say the cost of compliance for federal grants is more than the grant is worth. And people in Mississippi are suing over a data center with noisy turbines that never turn off. It is Thursday, September 17th. On this day in 1787, delegates at the Constitutional Convention signed what else? The U.S. Constitution. News is next.
0: Live from NPR News in Washington, I'm Corva Coleman. A new report from the United Nations says the U.S. may have committed war crimes in two airstrikes in Iran during the ongoing war. The UN report also accused Iran of crimes against humanity for a spike in killings of its citizens. NPR's Hadil Alshelji reports from Istanbul.
3: A United Nations fact-finding mission for its top human rights body said it has found, quote, reasonable grounds to believe that the U.S. committed war crimes in two strikes, one on a school and another on a sports complex and residential area, both in southern Iran. The UN says almost 180 people, including children, were killed in both strikes. The U.S. has yet to respond to the claim of the school strike and denied striking the sports complex. The report also found that killings by Iranian state security forces occurred on a, quote, staggering scale in Iran during protests before the war. It said many forces shot at crowds from rooftops using assault rifles. They also fired tear gas to trap demonstrators in narrow alleys before shooting at them. Hadil Alshalchi, NPR News, Istanbul.
0: Canada is welcoming a proposal to become the European Union's first associate member. Canada is facing heavy tariffs from President Trump, who has demanded major trade changes. He keeps saying he wants Canada to become the 51st U.S. state, comments that have infuriated Canadians. And Trump has repeatedly insulted Mark Carney, Canada's prime minister. Carney, who's in France, says he looks forward to a closer trade relationship with the European trade bloc.
4: I'm not proposing a third bloc in order to become a great power rival only with better manners. We do not seek power to dominate others.
0: The move has angered President Trump. He says if the deal moves forward, he will impose new tariffs on Europe. Chinese President Xi Jinping will arrive in the U.S. next week for a state visit. He and President Trump are expected to discuss a trade truce that will expire in November. NPR's Emily Fang has exclusive details on the status of that truce.
5: As part of the truce, the U.S. pulled back from cutting off advanced semiconductors to China, and China backed away from cutting the U.S. off entirely from rare earth products. The truce is set to expire this November, but NPR's reporting shows China offered to extend the truce to the end of Trump's term in January 2029, and the U.S. counteroffered, saying it needed a 6-month extension only. in part because of deep distrust between both countries. China has not fully let the export of rare earth products, which the U.S. cannot make entirely on its own, to resume to normal levels. Emily Fang, NPR News, Washington.
0: This is NPR.
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1: Good morning. 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Good morning, both of you.
7: Good morning. 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
8: Oh, yeah. 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We want to thank a couple of our members this morning. Courtney Harris from Yorktown, Tom Bronson from Virginia Beach, Richard and Louis Sobinski from Chesapeake, and Barbara Hancock from Virginia Beach, and Barry Shoemate from Williamsburg. Thank you all so much for donating yesterday. And for our first donation today, we have Elizabeth Callen from Williamsburg. Thank you, Elizabeth. 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
7: Oh, thank you so much, Elizabeth. 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Morning Edition, All Things Considered, the BBC News, 1A, our own Another View with Barbara Hamley, Radiolab, Science Friday, and Fresh Air, in addition to our own journalism.
8: That's right. 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
2: It's Morning Edition from NPR News. I'm A. Martinez in Los Angeles, California.
10: And I'm Michelle Martin in Washington, D.C. Good morning. People around the world have been protesting over rising gas prices.
2: And it comes as Saudi Arabia, the world's biggest oil exporter, faces a renewed war in Yemen against the Houthis with attacks on its energy infrastructure.
10: NPR international correspondent Aya Bachawi is covering this from Dubai. Good morning, Aya.
24: Good morning, Michelle.
10: So let's start with the fallout from higher energy prices.
24: Yeah, so this spike in prices is leading to protests in Syria, the Philippines, Indonesia, and other countries. You also have Bangladesh rationing electricity with frequent power cuts there. And this latest war in Yemen and the attacks on Saudi energy from that just adds to the existing pressure on oil markets, where prices are way up. Diesel has already hit a record high in the U.S., and that means higher costs for trucking and farming. Brent crude has been trading about $105 a barrel, That's up some 50% from before the war with Iran. So you have all these various pressures now on refineries across the Gulf, from attacks on their infrastructure from the U.S. war in Iran to continued attacks on shipping through the Strait of Hormuz. And we know that countries are drawing from their strategic oil reserves to try to plug the gap.
10: So tell us how this escalation between the Saudis and the Houthis is challenging energy supplies.
24: So, Michelle, let's start with the numbers. Data from OPEC shows that Saudi Arabia's oil output fell to around 6.2 million barrels a day last month. Now, compare that to 11 million barrels a day before the U.S. war with Iran. And the Saudis are now facing these two chokeholds, one in the Strait of Hormuz, and since July, a blockade on its ships by the Houthis through Bab al-Mandab. That is the other key shipping strait through the Red Sea. The Saudis were using the Red Sea to bypass the Strait of Hormuz. But because of these Houthi attacks on Saudi ships, the kingdom is now taking a much longer and more expensive route. They have to go up north through the Suez Canal, then through the Mediterranean Sea and all around Africa just to reach buyers in Asia. But then Saudi Arabia's energy ministry confirmed that a 750-mile-long pipeline that was carrying oil from Saudi refineries in the east to the western coast in the Red Sea was hit by drones, this time from Iraq, forcing that pipeline to shut down last week. And the Saudis have not disclosed how long repairs could take or the extent of damage on it or other Aramco sites that have been hit recently by the Houthis. But NPR has seen satellite images of damage to that pipeline's pumping stations.
10: And let's not forget about the human toll of these wars in the Gulf. What can you tell us about that?
24: Yes, Michelle. Let's start with Iran. There's a report out today by a UN investigative body that says there are reasonable grounds to believe the U.S. committed war crimes and airstrikes on Iran at the start of that war. They say those airstrikes killed at least 178 civilians, including 120 school children at a school in Minab in southern Iran. The Pentagon is still investigating that attack. And Yemen, well, it is reeling from 11 years of conflict. But this month, the fighting between the Houthis and Saudi-backed groups for territory along Yemen's western coast has displaced more than 100,000 people, according to the UN. And we have reached out to people in Yemen who say there is simply not enough shelter or aid to assist everyone and that families are just sleeping under trees. And the Houthis say the Saudis have fired hundreds of airstrikes on Yemen in past days. And the Saudis say dozens of people have been wounded in the kingdom from Houthi attacks.
10: Are there any talks going on, maybe behind the scenes, to calm things down?
24: Well, Egypt is getting involved a bit. We know the Saudi Crown Prince visited Cairo this week. But President Trump, you know, he's still mired in the war in Iran. And so he hasn't shown any willingness so far to strike the Houthis like he did last year. And now Vice President Vance says the U.S. is talking with the Houthis. An official in Saudi Arabia who spoke anonymously in order to discuss security matters confirmed to NPR that there was a meeting over the weekend between the U.S. and the Houthis in Oman. And the official says that CENTCOM Chief Brad Cooper briefed Saudi Crown Prince on Monday about that meeting and said that the Houthis said they would not attack U.S. or Israeli vessels in the Red Sea, that those attacks are focused only on Saudi oil tankers and carriers. And that official told NPR that even after that meeting with the Houthis, Michelle, the U.S. is helping the Saudis with planning and sharing intel on Houthi forces and weapons depots.
10: That is NPR correspondent in Dubai, Aya Batraoui. Aya, thank you.
24: Thank you.
2: For more on this, let's bring in someone who knows global oil markets inside and out. Ellen R. Wald is an oil markets expert and the author of the book Saudi Inc. So, Ellen, tell us just more about how important this Saudi pipeline is that got attacked.
9: This pipeline has really been the lifeline for Saudi oil getting to the market since we've seen these closures in the Strait of Hormuz. Basically, it's a pipeline that has a capacity of 7 million barrels a day. It runs straight across Saudi Arabia and basically allows the Saudi oil fields, most of which are on the Persian Gulf, to it allows them to get that oil all the way to the Red Sea. They have a number of refineries there. They're able to export. They have a port there. They can even bring that oil up to the Suez Canal, and either it can be exported through the Suez Canal to the Mediterranean, or it goes through a pipeline that runs along the Suez Canal and goes to a big Aramco storage facility on the Mediterranean and then can go to Europe. So the fact that this pipeline is out of commission really puts a crimp in Saudi Arabia's ability to get its oil and its products to customers worldwide.
2: Now, what about the refineries that turn the raw crude into the gas we use? How are they being stretched right now?
9: Exactly. We're really in a situation where gasoline and diesel especially are very tight. The supply is very, very tight. And part of that has to do with the fact that since this crisis in the Strait of Hormuz has gone on, the priority in the Middle East has been to get crude oil out. But a lot of Middle Eastern countries don't just export crude oil. They also process a lot of that crude oil into various products, into gasoline, diesel, jet fuel. They make a lot of fertilizers. They also make plastics. And a lot of that is all shipped out to global markets. And so the priority has been getting the crude oil out, not getting out the products. So a lot of these refineries are basically working at very reduced rates. They're not really working that much at all. And so that's really put the global gasoline and diesel markets in a very tight situation. When you combine that with the fact that we've seen outages in Russian refineries as a result of attacks from Ukraine, global markets are really, really in a tight situation. And that's why we're seeing so much demand for American gasoline and American-produced diesel, which is also resulting in higher prices at home.
2: You know, I think the world has understood since this war began, Ellen, how important the Strait of Hormuz is. But is there any other way to get that oil out of that area to the rest of the world?
9: There are other ways. It's not just seaborne crude. You can also use pipelines. There is a pipeline that the UAE has that goes to a port in Fujairah, which is outside of the Strait of Hormuz. But the capacity is really only 1.8 million barrels a day. And we've also seen Iran launch attacks at ships at that port. So it's not invulnerable. Then you have the Saudi East-West pipeline, which has been very, very significant. But again, you know, it's not impenetrable. And when it's offline, that means that that supply is offline. We have seen ships making these so-called dark crossings where they turn off their transponders and they're kind of guided by American military to get out. But those ships are often carrying much smaller amounts of crude oil than we're used to. So the flows of oil are not that extensive compared to when it's open and these very big ships could just get in and out. So we're really not seeing the kind of flows that we're used to.
2: All right. Ellen R. Wald is a non-resident senior fellow at the Atlantic Council's Global Energy Center. Ellen, thank you very much.
9: Thank you.
10: Britain's King Charles is holding a summit of AI executives in Dumfries, Scotland. It's happening as leaders of AI companies say they are afraid their technology poses a danger to humanity if left unchecked. NPR's Fatima Al-Kassab reports.
11: As top AI bosses arrived in southwest Scotland to attend King Charles's AI summit, they were greeted by giant anti-AI slogans scrawled on nearby beaches, left there by activists, some of whom recently campaigned outside Scottish Parliament against new data centres. King Charles, who as monarch doesn't usually get involved in politics, has taken an interest in the debate around the AI boom and is hosting representatives from OpenAI, Anthropic, Nvidia and Google DeepMind, as well as the UK's own AI minister. They're expected to discuss ways AI can be harnessed to benefit society. Back in 2023, the King addressed the world's first AI safety summit, which was hosted by the UK.
13: We are witnessing one of the greatest technological leaps in the history of human endeavour.
11: In his speech, the King also warned of the risks posed by AI.
13: There is a clear imperative to ensure that this rapidly evolving technology remains safe and secure.
11: The boss of NVIDIA, Jensen Huang, said the King personally handed him a copy of that speech last year. Gina Neff, Deputy CEO of Responsible AI UK, a government-funded research group, says the King might be uniquely placed to bring about much-needed discussions and consensus among AI leaders.
14: From the outside, it looks like the AI industry is one big monolith. Actually, these CEOs, they have very different points of view in terms of what should be done around AI safety.
11: She says while the AI race continues between the US and China, the UK can still have influence.
14: The UK has this tradition of using their former imperial power as a soft power in the world. And I think there really is a role for the UK to play in a kind of a third way between not the US hands-off approach, not the Chinese approach.
11: And she says the UK is positioning itself as a leader in ensuring AI responsibility and safety. Fatima Al-Kassab, NPR News, London.
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1: You're listening to WHRV's Morning Edition. Stay with us this morning. The European Union has offered Canada the chance to become the first associate member of the EU.
2: Europe and Canada believe in democracy. 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
1: It'll be sunny today, and we have clear skies in Norfolk right now.
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0: 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This is Morning Edition from NPR News. I'm Michelle Martin.
7: And I'm Amy Martinez. Rules that were meant to help American manufacturing are slowing construction. 5 years ago, Congress mandated that builders use U.S.-made materials for things such as roads, bridges, and affordable housing in order to get federal funds. Maine Public's Nicole Ogrisco reports.
8: Tyler Norad stands on an abandoned lot in Biddeford, a small city south of Portland. The pavement is cracked and overgrown with weeds. The former mill town has been revitalizing itself in recent years. Norad says his nonprofit development company plans to build a few dozen affordable apartments on this lot.
9: So these piles of dirt and old foundations over here to our left, we're back in that corner.
8: By now, Norad says he hoped the site would have been buzzing with activity, but instead, it's quiet. Because federal requirements now in effect have brought the project to a standstill.
9: Right now, we would be lucky to break ground, if we can even break ground at all, by the end of the year, and more likely into 2027.
8: That's because of the Build America, Buy America mandate. It requires developers who receive certain federal housing funds to source 95% of their construction materials from domestic manufacturers. While there are a few hundred components that go into building a bridge or a highway, there are thousands of items that go into constructing a typical apartment building. Housing developers must track and confirm the origin of each one, and some components are just not made in the United States at all, leaving developers to hunt for things like
10: door hardware, a little bit of elevators. We've ended up finding one that is compliant.
8: Laura Reading is developing affordable apartments with a childcare facility in downtown Portland. She says her project got held up when they couldn't find a certain American-made heating and air conditioning system. So last fall, she asked the federal government for a waiver that will allow her to use a foreign-made system. It got approved 8 months later.
10: There's this desperate need for affordable housing, and so the longer that that gets put off, the longer these families are experiencing some form of housing instability.
8: By one estimate, the United States faces a shortage of roughly 7 million homes that are affordable to Americans at the federal poverty line or lower. To keep rents low, every dollar counts. Developers have historically relied on federal grants to make their financing work. But Jennifer Schwartz with the National Council of State Housing Agencies says some developers have decided it's not worth it because of the Build America requirements.
11: Some that have taken these funds are now turning them back because they're realizing that the cost of compliance sometimes even exceeds the value of that grant.
8: Builders and state housing agencies have appealed to Congress and the Trump administration for solutions, but so far there hasn't been a quick fix. Tyler Norrod says his nonprofit will continue to develop affordable housing in southern Maine, but he worries Build America challenges could deter others from getting into the business at all.
12: I'm just hoping that the folks in D.C. will listen to us on the ground that are just trying to do what everyone right now is asking of us, which is to build more housing that Americans can afford.
8: The Trump administration did not respond to multiple requests for comment about the Build America requirements. For NPR News, I'm Nicole Ogrisco in Portland, Maine.
13: Now to Memphis, Tennessee, along the Mississippi border, where noise is a constant companion for residents. They live near Elon Musk's XAI data center campus. That data center runs Grok, the AI chatbot for Musk's social media platform, X. From member station WPLN, Caroline Eggers reports.
14: The sprawling XAI campus looks like a small boomtown. Buses transport workers in and out all day amid clouds of construction dust. There are fences, security personnel, and signs that warn against drones. One fence shields what's juicing this operation, about 60 gas turbines, at least from view. Their sound is not so easily hidden. They rumble like airplanes, because some of them are designs adapted from jet engines, and they never turn off.
15: 24/7, and we're over a year of this now?
14: That's Jason Haley, who can see the plant from his yard. He says he's lost sleep. He doesn't enjoy gardening anymore. He feels stressed.
15: I feel like I've had ringing in my ears. I don't know if that's like my body trying to fight off this noise or if I've developed tinnitus now.
14: He's joined a lawsuit challenging the noise pollution. XAI did not respond to requests for comment. But in July, the company promised that it would replace these turbines in 1 year with quieter, permanent ones. And a few weeks ago, Elon Musk announced that the campus could be expanding to 10 times its current capacity, fed mostly by, quote, the power plant. He did not give details on that power plant. So Haley isn't optimistic.
15: You know, I was told, I think in November, that the noise would be better next week. And here we are. It's not gotten any better.
14: Protecting people from noise starts with how we measure it.
16: Noise has a lot of different characteristics.
14: That's Jamie Banks, president of the health advocacy group Quiet Communities. She says noise is usually only measured in one decibel system called DBA. So let's compare two noises that can emit the same decibel level. A pedal harp crescendoing in Tchaikovsky's Waltz of the Flowers. And a gas-powered leaf blower. DBA doesn't tell the full story. It's designed to show how noise can damage hearing. Think of being inside a noisy club. Step outside, and you'll only hear and maybe feel the thumping subs. That's low-frequency noise, and DBA doesn't really capture it. Bank says that's a critical gap for industries like data centers. Their low-frequency noise travels far and penetrates barriers.
16: It cannot be shut out by closing doors and windows, and so when people hear it in their home, they're not able to get away from it. It's inescapable.
14: This noise from data centers is still being studied. But Matthias Bosner says we already know how other noises can cause a stress response and impact heart and brain health over time. He researches traffic noise pollution at the University of Pennsylvania. He says a lot of harm happens at night while people sleep.
17: Our whole sensory array is still monitoring the environment. And the most important long-term sensor is our hearing.
14: Bosner says the stakes are high. Given the rapid growth of data that could bring more gas-powered turbines with never-ending noise to communities across the country. For NPR News, I'm Caroline Eggers in Memphis.
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1: Good morning. You're listening to Morning Edition. Here's an update of traffic. The HRBT is backed up 3 miles eastbound and 3.5 miles westbound. The downtown tunnel is backed up 1 mile eastbound. Other than that, it's looking pretty clear, but FYI, the James River Bridge is scheduled to open at 10 o'clock. Now let's kick it over to Pledge Central, where we have Sarah Walker and Tom Morehouse joining us this morning. How are you two?
20: Oh, Kelly, it's good to be here. Wow. This mic got hot all of a sudden, so I need to back off a little bit. 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We'd like you to become a sustainer, and we'll talk a little bit more about that in a few minutes. But for now, Sarah has with us Toby, who's from our newsroom, and you have some questions for Toby. Toby, it's great to meet you and nice to have you in here.
21: It's nice to be here. Thank you.
22: Toby is one of our amazing journalists from our local newsroom. And when you're listening to WHRV and you're hearing everything on NPR, of course you get all of that national news, but it's so important to have our local newsroom. And Toby Cox, who's the business and growth reporter, is here reporting on kind of the economic and sustaining activity around Hampton Roads. Toby, when did you become a reporter?
21: Oh, wow. So my reporting journey has been a kind of a winding road. I started in high school with the newspaper team, and then I kind of took a break, wanted to explore like what else was out there, like in college. I ended up working for, you know, a tech company, and then I joined Peace Corps, and then I did Fulbright, and the Fulbright was a joint fellowship between Fulbright and National Geographic, and that's what kind of got me, it reminded me how much I loved reporting. And then yeah, after that, I worked for a newspaper, and now I'm here. I joined WHRO last year.
22: You know, Toby is a member of our newsroom, and I am proud to brag that we have over 70 years of experience in that newsroom. Toby, of course, you're a very important part of that. What do you cover on your beat?
21: So business and growth, I mean, that's everything from business to development to housing to childcare, really anything that's impacting working families in Hampton Roads.
22: Yeah. Why did you want to report on this?
21: Well, I have always been interested in development and like how it affects people, and like how housing issues can affect people and how it is affecting people in the region, especially with the lack of affordable housing.
22: Yeah, I like what you said, because I think it's very human-centered, and I think that's what you can expect from reporting from our local newsroom. We really want to get the community involved, and we want to make sure that our listeners and all of Hampton Roads are positively affected by your kind of reporting. What have been some of the highlights of your reporting for WHRO?
21: Oh,
22: sorry,
21: wow.
22: Excuse me, WHRV.
21: Yeah. So I, let's see, when I first started, one of the first larger stories I did was about the spooky economy. So so like how like local farms, they like earn a lot of their annual revenue during the fall season, like with pumpkins and corn mazes and haunted spooky attractions. So that was really fun. But then like I've been really enjoying like talking with people, people who are sorry about that. So people who are in the housing market and looking for housing, and also trying to find solutions for housing issues.
22: If you want to go online and support your local newsroom, I recommend you go to whrv.org, hit that big old red donate button. or call 1-844-218-2337 or go on the WHRV app. It's available on Apple and Android devices.
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7: It's Morning Edition from NPR News. Amy Martinez in Los Angeles, California.
13: And I'm Michelle Martin in Washington, D.C. Good morning. Canada has made it clear it does not want to become the 51st state, but will it become a 28th member of the European Union or something like it? That was the proposal on Wednesday from the European Commission head in a speech to the EU Parliament in Strasbourg, France. This morning, Canadian Prime Minister Mark Carney took his turn.
2: Canada and Europe are each strong. Europe and Canada are stronger together.
13: We go now to NPR's Eleanor Beardsley, who's following this from Paris. Good morning, Eleanor.
3: Hello, Michelle.
13: So what did Carney say?
3: Well, he did not get into the nuts and bolts of an agreement, but he emphasized how much the EU and Canada have in common and their long history together. He spoke in English and French, Canada's other official language, and he even wove in a little German when quoting philosopher Goethe. Let's listen to a little more.
2: We do not pursue zero-sum deals. Our commitment to the rule of law and our unyielding defense of human dignity, individual freedom, and democracy share the same deep roots, the same unwavering dedication.
3: So he is clearly contrasting what he considers the values of Europe and Canada share with the actions of another nation recently. He doesn't name the U.S. or the Trump administration, but it's clear. You know, Europe and Canada have felt threatened by the U.S. under the second Trump administration, from the tariffs to the threats of leaving NATO and taking Greenland. Both the EU and Canada are feeling bullied by their long-term ally.
13: So what exactly has the EU proposed?
3: Well, yesterday, the head of the European Commission, Ursula von der Leyen, addressed the European Parliament in her annual speech, often referred to as the State of the Union of the EU, and she proposed making Canada the first associate member of this economic and political union. It's not clear what this means technically, the nuts and bolts of it. It seems largely symbolic for now. Canada and the EU already have a deep trade relationship, but analysts are saying it could broaden and deepen the alliance to include things like security. Here is European Commission head Ursula von der Leyen speaking and making it clear Canada and Europe have much to accomplish together.
4: We see the world with the same eyes, from AI to climate change, from the Arctic to geopolitics. And we have stood together on Ukraine, on defense, on raw materials and supply chains. But above all, dear Mark, Europe and Canada believe in democracy.
13: And why do we think this happened now?
3: Well, it's happening now because, you know, both these blocs are feeling under threat. But I spoke with European Parliament head member Nathalie Loiseau, who's in Strasbourg in the European Parliament. She says that everyone's been waiting for Carney's response this morning. There's a huge appreciation of his leadership, she says. And Loiseau said what really struck in von der Leyen's speech yesterday is that here's a German politician from the center right, a former defense minister, very pro-American. She spoke for an hour and never even mentioned the U.S. or President Trump, preferring to talk about Canada. And this is what Loiseau told me.
23: Saying, well, guys, democracies are under attack. The geopolitical order is in ruins. So we have to team up the ones who consider that we have a message, we have common interests, we have common values, and we have to work closer.
13: Has President Trump responded?
3: Yes, he said it was laughable Canada joining the EU, but also said it could be interpreted as a hostile act, and if so, he was going to put more heavy tariffs on Europe.
13: That is NPR's Eleanor Beardsley. Eleanor, thank you.
3: You're welcome, Michelle.
7: The Trump administration wants to eliminate most of the rules for Head Start. That's the nation's largest early education program. More than 60,000 children in Head Start are homeless, and the changes could make it harder for them to get care. NPR's Sequoia Carrillo talked to one mom who said getting her son into the program was life-changing.
5: Tanisha Thomas was pregnant when she lost her job at the shipping company DHL a few years ago. She got so behind on rent that she had to move back home to Fort Worth, Texas.
6: At the time, I was staying on some couches. I was going from family member to friends.
5: After she had her son, she managed to get a job at Walmart, but then her car broke down. Between Ubers and childcare costs, she was losing money faster than she could make it.
6: I mean, I was going through a lot. I was depressed and stressed out.
5: Thomas knew she needed to get into a shelter and her son into childcare, so she started making calls over public Wi-Fi since her phone service had been cut off.
6: You know, I don't have any consistency because I don't know where we're going to eat and I don't know where we're going to sleep.
5: She found the Center for Transforming Lives, a local nonprofit that works to get single mothers back on their feet after hardship. Carol Klosek, the chief executive there, remembers her arrival well.
9: She had been through so much. She was spending much of her days crying and just really struggling. So we got her the supports that she needed.
5: And they got her son into Head Start. The program, which has long enjoyed bipartisan support, was created 60 years ago to combat child poverty.
6: What really excited me was that they have very nutritious meals, some that I couldn't provide at the time.
5: It goes beyond childcare. Toddler
6: depressed and stressed out.
5: Thomas knew she needed to get into a shelter and her son into childcare, so she started making calls over public Wi-Fi since her phone service had been cut off.
6: You know, I don't have any consistency because I don't know where we're going to eat and I don't know where we're going to sleep.
5: She found the Center for Transforming Lives, a local nonprofit that works to get single mothers back on their feet after hardship. Carol Klosek, the chief executive there, remembers her arrival well.
9: She had been through so much. She was spending much of her days crying and just really struggling. So we got her the supports that she needed.
5: And they got her son into Head Start. The program, which has long enjoyed bipartisan support, was created 60 years ago to combat child poverty.
6: What really excited me was that they have very nutritious meals, some that I couldn't provide at the time.
5: It goes beyond childcare. Toddlers brush their teeth once a day to promote

0: got her son into Head Start. The program, which has long enjoyed bipartisan support, was created 60 years ago to combat child poverty.
1: What really excited me was that they have very nutritious meals, some that I couldn't provide at the time.
0: It goes beyond childcare. Toddlers brush their teeth once a day to promote good hygiene, and specialists may help monitor kids' development, like the one who uncovered why, at a year old, Thomas's son still wasn't speaking.
1: The speech pathologist was the one who let me know that she thought that he had a tongue tie.
0: Specialists like that may be on the chopping block if the Trump administration's proposal to trim, quote, administrative costs becomes reality. The White House estimates that cutting those costs and reducing regulations could save more than $2 billion. That money would be spent to create more spots for students. But Carol Klosek says it's not that simple.
2: We would do everything that we could to keep the program intact, but it would represent more than an $800,000 reduction for us.
0: In St. Louis, Pat Holterman Holmes is also worried. She's the president of the nonprofit Youth in Need and says one change would require families to prove that they're homeless.
3: So if you can imagine a family who's fleeing domestic violence with no paperwork, most of the families who are living in rural and suburban parts of the country have no documentation to show that they're experiencing homelessness. Mostly they're going from place to place because there aren't shelters.
0: Even if they have those documents, the new rules could make it so centers can't reserve spots for especially high needs kids. Right now,
3: they can hold up to 3% of their slots for families who are homeless or for children in foster care. That was removed.
0: Holterman Holmes says it will likely result in far fewer homeless students and their parents, like Tanisha Thomas, getting help from Head Start.
1: I can tell you without a shadow of a doubt that I would not be here. I would not be alive because I was so depressed. And they were very kind to me and my child.
0: She's come a long way from that shelter in Fort Worth. She graduated with high honors from community college last spring. Now, with the help of a big scholarship, she's working on her bachelor's degree in social work at the University of Oklahoma.
1: I just wanted to break the cycle. I want to be the help that I needed.
0: And her son, now 4 years old, is doing great. Sequoia Carrillo, NPR News.
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5: 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You're listening to Morning Edition. Stick around for the Marketplace Morning Report in 10 minutes. Thinking about taking a trip for the holidays? High prices might be holding you back. Hear why the Iran war is just one of the factors driving up the cost of jet fuel these days. That and the rest of the morning's business news coming ahead this hour on WHRV. I'm Katherine Hafner, a news reporter here at WHRO. The newsroom wants to know what you're seeing, hearing, and wondering about. Drop us a message at 757-889-9312 or news at WHRO.org. In the forecast today, sunny skies with a high near 87 and a low around 71 degrees. Friday brings a slight chance of showers and thunderstorms after 2. It'll be mostly sunny with a high near 87 and a low around 72. And mostly sunny on Saturday with a high near 81.
6: Post-pandemic, home building took off in the south and west of the U.S. and then faded. But in the northeast right now, home building's booming.
7: We didn't see that construction boom in New England. And in the Northeast. So in a sense, I guess you could say we're playing catch up.
6: I'm Sabri Benishore. Why home builders in the Northeast are booked and busy. Next time on Marketplace.
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5: This is WHRV. It's 69 degrees at 8:45 in Norfolk.
10: Good morning, I'm Michelle Martin. The psychedelic artist Peter Max died this week. His advertising posters for local shops in New York with his signature explosions of colors, flowers, stars, clouds, and rainbows got so much attention he eventually sold millions. He would go on to sign lucrative licensing deals, putting his

0: Learn on just about anything, from mugs to bed sheets, even a clock for GE. Max described his work as relentlessly upbeat. He said, quote, I see everything through rainbow eyes. Peter Max was 88. It's Morning Edition.
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2: Good morning. It's 69 degrees in Norfolk at 8:45. I'm Kelly Knoyer for WHRO News. The system that provides housing and homelessness assistance is buckling. Demand is too high and resources too few. Thaler McCormick with Four Kids, the group that manages the region's housing crisis hotline, says most people who ask for help don't get it. She says the system especially needs more funding to help keep people housed.
3: It's cheaper to prevent eviction than to help families put their lives together after becoming unhoused.
2: Only around 93 households a month get rental assistance through hotline partners. More than 800 are left on waiting lists. WHRO's Toby Cox dug into where funding for housing programs comes from and why the system is failing. We're lucky enough to have her here with us in Pledge Central alongside WHRO grants manager Sarah Walker and former WHRO CFO Tom Morehouse. Good morning, everyone.
4: Good morning. What a pleasure to be here. And Kelly, it's so nice to hear you on the air. You sound wonderful.
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5: Yep. $8 a month as a sustaining member, or $96 one time, gets you access to a full suite of features, including PBS Passport and WHRO Plus. Now, Toby, you're just an amazing reporter. We love reading your stories, but we want a little background and a little dig into this particular story. Where did it start? What was kind of the little seed that bloomed?
6: Yeah. So I started at WHRO, exactly a year ago, actually. Tomorrow will be my 1 year. And as soon as I started to cover housing issues. This past spring, I caught up with two seniors who were getting kicked out of their apartments because their leases weren't getting renewed and they were having a hard time finding housing. So I connected with them and wrote that story back in May. And then I was working on a follow-up. And I had kept in touch with them, but I wanted to get in touch with more people. And for a while, no one was getting back to me. So I put the story aside for a while. But then, like, this past month, everyone started getting back to me. I started connecting with way more people than I expected who were dealing with housing insecurity, housing instability, and who were already homeless. And it was just so many people with, they didn't know each other, but they all told like similar stories and similar experiences. And so once I heard their stories, I talked to policymakers and leaders to kind of understand why this is. Like, I don't think it's necessarily surprising that it is, but I wanted to really understand why and what was the root of it all. And so that was my intention behind this story.
5: Toby does that human and community center reporting that you expect from WHRV, from our newsroom. She does that really exceptional local news that affects all of us. We all need to know more about affordable housing. Toby, what did you take away from this reporting?
6: I mean, I took away that, you know, people who are in homelessness, you know, homelessness has gotten harder to escape. More people are at risk of homelessness. So for them, it's very frustrating trying to navigate the system. But then for the people on the other side of that, people at, you know, the Regional Housing Crisis Hotline, people who are trying to help, they're also facing a lack of resources, like they want to help but can't. So it's really this, like, people who need help can't get it, people who want to help can't help, and like really is why. And it, a lot of people pointed to funding and resources.
5: Oh, absolutely. And if you want to support reporting like Toby's and support our local newsroom, go online or call 24/7. 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It goes out to 110,000 people every morning. Toby, we're always happy to feature your stories and, you know, kind of get this insight into how the Hampton Roads community is responding to this affordable housing crisis. What do you make of our responses to this issue?
6: Well, I guess the overwhelming answer would be people are still working on it. There's a lot of work to be done.
5: Yeah, that is prevalent in the news. And I know even if it doesn't make national news, it's still important. It's important to you. 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
8: From Marketplace in Washington, I'm Kimberly Adams. U.S. central bankers voted unanimously yesterday to increase borrowing costs by 0.25 percentage point. It's the first rate hike in 3 years. Federal Reserve Chairman Kevin Warsh didn't say exactly how high interest rates will have to go, but he did make clear at his press conference that the Fed has work to do.
9: For more than 5 years, inflation has been running above target. So our predominant focus is on the price stability side of our mandate. The plain fact is that inflation is too high and has been for too long.
8: Among the fastest rising prices in our economy right now are airline fares. They were up 23% year over year in August, according to the latest Consumer Price Index. And jet fuel prices pushed higher by the war in Iran are just part of the story. Marketplace's Henry Epp reports.
10: After a short reprieve, the price of jet fuel has been rising since July. And a few weeks ago, Scott Kirby, the CEO of United Airlines, told CNBC he expects fuel prices to stay elevated into next year.
11: The good news is, I think that we're going to be able to pass all of that on in 2027.
10: As in, pass it on to customers because they can. Demand for plane tickets has not slowed down, even with rising fares. It's especially strong for premium seats, first class or economy plus, says Meghna Maharishi, an airline reporter with the travel industry publication Skift.
12: Premium has been really resilient, so it doesn't really seem like higher airfares have really made an impact on that sort of spending.
10: Airlines are expanding their premium seating and taking seats out of the main cabin, says Henry Hardeveld, head of Atmosphere Research Group.
13: And if there are fewer regular coach seats available, it's a Hunger Games situation. You've got more people clamoring for those seats. It gives airlines less incentive to discount those seats any more than they feel is necessary.
10: Also pushing up prices of economy tickets, Hardeveld says, the demise of Spirit Airlines, which offered discount fares.
13: Absent Spirit, there's less price competition.
10: Which gives other airlines more power to raise fares. I'm Henry Epp for Marketplace.
8: Let's do the numbers. Dow, S&P, and NASDAQ futures are up quite a bit this morning in the 1.2% to 1.6% range, with the Dow future up 626 points. The 10-year Treasury yield is down at 4.96%. Also down is the price of Brent crude. It's down 3.3% at $102.45 a barrel.
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8: Among the provisions of the big Republican tax and spending law that President Trump signed a little more than a year ago are significant changes and cuts to Medicaid, which provides health care for eligible low-income people, including older adults and people with disabilities. As a result of those funding reductions, states have been slashing their Medicaid budgets by making cuts to services like home health care for those with disabilities and the elderly. These are services that were already stretched thin, and now even more folks may struggle or be unable to access the services. For many, that will mean being forced to live at a nursing home or other institution rather than receiving care at home. Jamie Frazier wrote about this for USA Today and joins me now for more. Jamie, good morning.
15: Good morning. Thanks for having me.
8: Your story focuses on one man, Nick Papadopoulos in Georgia. Can you tell us about his story?
15: Nick was born with cerebral palsy and for most of his life lived independently. You know, he used crutches or canes to get around. And when his mobility started to decrease, he signed up for a special Medicaid program for people with disabilities to help him get dressed in the morning or get undressed in the evening. Then later in life, he had a medical crisis and as a result lost his job and his home, and then ended up in a nursing home for 10 years.
8: And you write that cases like this could become more common. Why is that?
15: The cuts to Medicaid under the One Big Beautiful Bill were expansive, largest ever made in the program's history. And so as states figure out how to provide these required services with less money, voluntary programs like home-based services become easy targets for cuts. They've also been struggling to expand these programs through things like provider pay rate increases because there's a huge workforce shortage in this sector.
8: Advocates say that these government concessions are eroding civil rights under the Americans with Disabilities Act. Can you get into what they're arguing there?
15: The Americans with Disabilities Act made a promise that people with disabilities are part of society, should be part of any kind of public life. And the later Olmstead decision by the United States Supreme Court in 1999 affirmed that right, saying in particular that a state can't choose to put a person with a disability into an institution just because it's convenient. People have a right to live in their homes and in their community whenever possible. And so that set up this tension between people's rights and available services, which is exactly what happened with Nick. He entered a nursing home in 2016, not because he wanted to, not because he had to have that level of care, but because there were not any home-based services available for him, and there were thousands of other people on a state wait list for those services. And so we see that these funding cuts are only exacerbating that gap between the promise of the American with Disabilities Act, and the practical way we've funded most of those services, which is Medicaid.
8: Jamie Frazier is an investigations and data journalist for USA Today. Thank you so much.
15: You're welcome. Have a good day.
8: In Washington, I'm Kimberly Adams with the Marketplace Morning Report. From APM, American Public Media.
2: Good morning. I'm Kelly Kenoyer. This is WHRV. BBC NewsHour is next. Let's take a look at traffic. The HRBT is backed up 3 miles eastbound. On 64 East in Hampton, there's a blocked exit because of a disabled vehicle. Exit 264 East is closed. And the James River Bridge is scheduled to open at 10 a.m. One look at Oculus Rail is showing a blocked crossing at Portsmouth Boulevard East in Portsmouth. Other than that, it looks pretty clear this morning from trains at least. 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
16: Welcome to NewsHour. It's live from the BBC World Service in London. I'm Tim Franks. Canada's Prime Minister tells the European Parliament he welcomes an offer for associate membership of the European Union, with a sideswipe at his neighbour down south.
17: We are not fair-weather allies. We do not pursue zero-sum deals.
16: But what could this deal look like? I'll speak to a senior Canadian minister. Also, the UN says climate change is having a massive effect on the planet's supply of fresh water. One of the world's leading figures in artificial intelligence tells the BBC we should all be alarmed.
18: If we all create AIs that can define their own objectives, we're essentially seeding a new silicon species which will no doubt compete with us for resources.
16: And is a croc-infested river the right place to host Olympic rowing? All that after the news.
19: BBC News with Moira Alderson. The United Nations is warning of a serious decline in the amount of fresh water stored on the Earth's surface. The UN's annual report on water resources also points out that the increasingly erratic weather caused by climate change is predicted to cause both floods and droughts. Here's our environment correspondent, Matt McGrath.
20: The report describes the planet's glaciers and groundwater as a kind of savings account, a giant water buffer that helps balance out the drier years. But a hotter climate means that for the fourth year in a row, every major glacier region lost ice, and the rains are failing to refill what's been lost. The whole water cycle is becoming more erratic, researchers say, driving up the human cost. In Jamaica, damage from a single hurricane last year wiped out more than 40% of the country's economic output.
19: Canada's Prime Minister has called for a sweeping strategic alliance with the European Union, saying it would create a beacon for democracies. In a speech to the European Parliament in Strasbourg, Mark Carney welcomed the proposal for Canada to become an associate member of the EU. Later, at a news conference, he told reporters that Canada would decide for itself who its strikes deals with.
21: We are looking for partnerships that are complementary, that reinforce our sovereignty. And that's what is on offer here. And Canadians are united that nobody is going to tell us what language we speak. No one is going to dictate our culture or with whom we can strike agreements.
19: The European Union's executive body has announced plans to keep children safe online, including a ban on under-13s using social media and a requirement for secure children's accounts. The Commission President, Ursula von der Leyen, said children were engaging with some of the most sophisticated technology ever created, which wasn't designed with their well-being in mind. Earlier, the boss of Snapchat, Evan Spiegel, said it would be willing to implement time limits restricting how long teenagers can spend on the app. South African police have discovered the body of a woman in Ekurhuleni, east of Johannesburg, the ninth in 2 months. She was found partially naked with her throat cut. The spate of killings in the area has caused outrage and fear. There's widespread speculation that the murders have been committed by a serial killer, but police have not confirmed this. Lieutenant General Puleng Dimpane is the acting police commissioner.
22: It's still very early to make any conclusions about this body. However, because we are having a multidisciplinary team that was assembled already on Sunday, it was joined by the National Forensic Investigative Psychology Unit so they can assist with the profiling of the victims to look at the similarities and if there's any connection that can be made on all the bodies.
19: World News from the BBC. Russia kept up its attacks on Ukrainian infrastructure overnight, targeting three factories in and around Kyiv producing drones, and further south, two bridges used to supply weapons from Romania. Ukrainian officials say five people were killed when a drone hit a bus in the Nikopol area. An alliance of left-wing parties has come out narrowly on top in Sweden's general election, with all the votes now counted. The result would allow Sweden's former Prime Minister, the Social Democrat Magdalena Andersson, to return to power after 4 years in opposition. Here's our Global Affairs reporter, Paul Moss.
0: 176 seats to 173, a knife-edge victory which reflects Sweden's polarised politics. But divisions also exist among the four left and liberal parties which together came out on top. There'll be tough negotiations to form a ruling coalition. Although everyone expects the former Prime Minister, the Social Democrat Magdalena Andersson, to return to office. The current Prime Minister, Ulf Kristersson, has now resigned. He'd been criticised for offering to form a coalition with the anti-immigrant Sweden Democrats Party. Both now seem likely to be excluded from power.
19: Nigeria's largest labour union is calling on the government to intervene over the rising cost of petrol, warning that it's placing further financial pressure on households. The Nigeria Labour Congress wants additional oil revenues to be used to support consumers. It argues that Nigeria should be better protected because it's an oil producer. And a river in Australia that's home to crocodiles has been approved as the rowing and canoeing venue for the 2032 Brisbane Olympics over the objections of rowing executives from a number of countries. Critics say the river is prone to flooding and its currents and natural bends can make the races unfair. The threat from crocodiles was not addressed in the assessment. That's the latest world news from the BBC.
16: Hello and welcome to NewsHour. It's coming to you live from the BBC World Service studios in central London. I'm Tim Franks. And we're beginning amid the cobbled streets of Europe, which is where the Canadian Prime Minister Mark Carney has been speaking today. And last time he delivered a major speech in Europe, it's safe to say there was a bit of a collective swoon, at least from those with a certain worldview. Remarkable, lyrical, jaw-dropping were some of the verdicts pundits and politicians rushed to deliver. They heard Mr. Carney make the case for what he saw as a values-driven world where the medium-sized powers could join forces to stand up against the might-is-right mentality of some larger, more self-interested countries. The sound of panting admiration was particularly loud in Europe, concerned about Russia and, increasingly, concerned about the US. And that was the context for the proposal yesterday, Wednesday, from the European Commission President, Ursula von der Leyen, for Canada to become an associate member of the European Union. A slightly hazy idea, which nonetheless prompted President Trump to label it a hostile act. So the pitch was rolled for Mark Carney today to speak to members of the European Parliament in Strasbourg.
17: We are not fair-weather allies. We do not pursue zero-sum deals. Our commitment to the rule of law and our unyielding defense of human dignity, individual freedom, and democracy share the same deep roots, the same unwavering dedication. We hold common values for which we have always fought and in whose defense we must always remain vigilant. We believe that a strong economy is not an end in itself, but a means to a just society. We are committed.
16: And metaphorically swiveling his gaze towards Canada's southern neighbour, Mark Carney had this to say.
17: I'm not proposing a third bloc in order to become a great power rival only with better manners. We do not seek power to dominate others. On the contrary, we are pursuing resilience so no one can control our open markets, impair our sovereignty, threaten our territorial integrity, or undermine our freedoms, our democracies, our rule of law.
16: Mark Carney speaking to a very enthusiastic chamber at the European Parliament in Strasbourg. Martina Stevis-Gridneff is the Canada Bureau Chief of the New York Times, who's been travelling with Mr. Carney, saw that speech in Strasbourg. What struck her about it?
1: I think Mark Carney was very clear about how big his vision of what the European Union and Canada can do together. He mentioned things we know that Canada's interested in, like at a simple level, Canadian students can go to the European Union for studying, and of course, Europeans can go to Canada. But the gamut of what he has in mind is so, so broad, going from artificial intelligence regulation all the way to creating sovereign alternative payment platforms and systems, and of course, inviting the European Union to be a strategic partner in buying Canada's vast reserves of rare earths and energy supplies. So it's some pretty big stuff. And once you wrap your head around it, the scope is huge. It was also striking that the Canadian Prime Minister was really well received by the European lawmakers, and with the exception of a few far-right members of the European Parliament. And he made an effort to really lean into the shared history between Canada and Europe, making references to the world wars and so on.
3: You know, I don't want to sound too skeptical about these things, but the European Parliament, they love a good speech, and they also love a sort of big, grandly named project. In this case, this sort of slightly hazy idea of associate membership. Do you think back home that Canadians are following this and thinking, great, this might really help with the thing that obviously hugely does matter, which is the trade war between us, the Canadians, and the Americans?
1: Yeah, I mean, I think it's really important to start by saying that Canadians are overwhelmingly in favor of a much deeper connection to the European Union. Recent polling over the past few weeks shows that 4 in 5 Canadians want a closer relationship with the European Union, and 58% of the country in polling was in favor of full membership of the European Union, even when they were told that was not an option. And so I do think Canadians are fully behind the Prime Minister on this. Obviously, there's skepticism as to the details of what this associate membership means. They are scant right now, but I think it's important to state that this trade war with the United States has made Canadians really desire their prime minister to make every effort to look elsewhere for more trade. But in this precarious moment for them, with the relationship with the United States in such trouble, I think even deep friendship is enough to make many Canadians feel a lot better.
3: Martina Stavis-Gridneff, travelling with Mark Carney. Melanie Joly is Canada's Federal Industry Minister. She was formerly the country's Minister of Foreign Affairs. Can she help? What is her understanding of an EU associate membership?
6: Our goal is to become closer to the EU. And what does that mean concretely? It is in key sectors. So we know that Europe needs more energy, as the war in Ukraine is having definitely an impact on the possibility of having access to Russian oil and gas, which has been a key vulnerability for Europe. So we want to do more of that. We also know that we have to do more on critical minerals in order to develop many different capabilities that are key to our economies. And right now, the key critical minerals are controlled by China. And we need to be able to find and develop an option for the West. And Canada has every single critical mineral that China has. So that's also important. We can do more in terms of defense. We're both part of NATO. Well, the vast majority of the EU members are part of NATO. And so we've been deeply integrated with European allies on many different fronts, from the First World War, the Second World War, and then the Balkans and Afghanistan, Africa, and now Ukraine. And so this is not new. It's actually something we've worked on over more than a century. And we want to do more also on AI and social media. So making sure that we have strong digital sovereignty.
3: Well, OK, so you want more ties, deeper ties across a range of sectors. It's reasonable enough, isn't it, to be a little bit sceptical about this, given that you've had a trade deal with the European Union. It was agreed about 10 years ago. 10 European Union member states have yet to ratify that trade deal. So, you know, talk of an associate membership, even if it were to come to something, I mean, it may not come to something for years and years and years.
6: Well, it depends how you define an associate member to your first question. And so we have many partnerships with the EU, including recently the SAFE agreement, which is a really important defense procurement agreement where we create a common market for defense procurement, which is really, really important. And so that's been a key integration of Canada with the EU and that was concluded just in the last year. When it comes to your question about the free trade agreement, it is implemented. At this point, the EU is in many countries, including those that have not ratified, including, for example, France, have been benefiting a lot from it, including on the side of agricultural products, which is always a key issue when it comes to European regulations. Our goal is to be closer to the EU, but of course it's a sovereign decision by our country, and we will make sure that we align interests. And that's what we certainly want to do at the time where geopolitics is much more complicated. We live in a much more dangerous world, and trade is being weaponized.
3: Yeah. Well, I mean, just on that, you mentioned that Canada is a proud sovereign country. I mean, again, you know, some of those who've had relationships, formal relationships with the EU, will say part of the issue here is that actually if you sign up to deals, sign up to agreements, and even have something that approaches membership, then you can end up having to swallow a huge number of rules. It's potentially tricky for Canada.
6: No, I don't think so. I think that the rules of the game are being laid out, which is very different from membership. And I think that the UK could inspire itself from us, to be frank.
3: Well, that's a separate issue. The other question, I guess, that a lot of your compatriots will be asking is, just even if this somehow were to progress, how far it's going to allay the huge, I mean, and it really could be huge damage that the trade war between you and the US is going to inflict on your country. The US obviously is an economy 12, 13 times larger than yours. Most of your exports have traditionally gone to the US. And even a US senator like Susan Collins, who's no fan of these tariffs, has said that your moves towards closer ties with Europe could actually delay or prevent the Trump administration reaching a deal with you that will somehow end this trade war. So she's no fan of the tariffs, but she's warning you that you may just have made things more difficult for yourselves.
6: Oh, no. I think that we are in a trade war and we need to be able to find different options. But that's not our only strategy, Tim. I was just at the investment summit, which we were able to gather the world and met with investors from the US, from the UK, all across Europe, from Asia, China, India, Australia, etc. And we are also changing many of our legislations, many of our ways of attracting capital to Canada in key sectors, definitely infrastructure, advanced manufacturing, tech, critical minerals, energy, etc. And we're doing that, and we are modernizing our airports financing, for example, in order to have more private capital in them. We are also tabling a new legislation about one project, one review, 1 year to offer predictability for investors. And we're doing that at the time where we just want to create more jobs for Canadians.
3: And that was Melanie Joly, Canada's Federal Industry Minister. You're listening to NewsHour from the BBC. And coming up on the programme, we'll be in Russia, where our Russia editor Steve Rosenberg is following a very unusual campaign ahead of the parliamentary elections.
4: Коммунисты России, дружная семья.
5: During another TV election debate, one candidate bursts into song. The Communist Party, on we go. We're with the people, don't you know? The one thing the Duma has got was a lot of MPs loyal to the Kremlin. And for the president, that's the point of a Russian parliament.
3: More from Steve Rosenberg in about 30 minutes. One headline from the BBC newsroom, we'll be looking at this in just a moment. The UN says that climate change is having a serious effect on the global supply of fresh water. This is NewsHour. It's coming to you live from the BBC World Service. I'm Tim Franks. It was 3 weeks ago that flash floods crashed across the border from Tibet into Nepal with devastating, deadly consequences. Well, that video recorded on a smartphone, you can see water surging through a town, sweeping away a bridge. The disaster is thought to have been sparked by the collapse of a glacier in the Himalayas. And today, the UN's Weather and Climate Agency, the World Meteorological Organization, warned that the retreat of glaciers worldwide is just part of a deeply concerning picture in which there's not just a declining amount of fresh water stored on the planet, but also that the water cycle itself is increasingly erratic. Celeste Saulo is the Secretary General of the WMO. What does she mean by erratic?
7: We are witnessing more extreme events. You need to manage something that is starting to behave on the extremes. It's very challenging because the decision-making is extremely difficult in those situations.
3: So in other words, you're saying that regions, you know, may have to deal with drought and also with flood, and it's becoming more unpredictable and more extreme.
7: Exactly. We can sometimes, of course, predict it, but the decision-making associated with that is completely different.
3: And in terms of predictability, I mean, well, obviously fresh water comes from lots of different sources, but we saw just within the last few weeks the appalling events of the flash flood in Nepal and Tibet, which it's thought was caused by a glacier collapse. In terms of glacier retreat, which is something that you've been warning about and indeed recording for some time, how much of a challenge is that for you? Presumably a lot of these glaciers are in quite remote areas. They're quite difficult to monitor.
7: Exactly. High mountain areas are very difficult to monitor. But due to global warming, glaciers are not stable anymore. And with this lack of stability of the glaciers and the rocks below the glaciers, we are exposed, and this is part of the explanation of what we saw in Nepal, is that the lack of stability in the rocks and in the glaciers suddenly collapse, and then you are exposed to a catastrophe like we witnessed in this case.
3: It's doubly dangerous, isn't it, really? Because it's very difficult to be able to predict when such a catastrophic event might take place. And obviously, you know, potentially thousands of people lost their lives in that. But also, just the overall picture, I don't want to sort of sound the alarm too frantically, but the numbers that you've got in your most recent report is just saying that over the last 3 years, with the glacier retreat, it's equivalent to about a third of the fresh water the world withdraws in a year. I mean, that is an astonishing amount, isn't it?
7: Yes. And we are trying to translate these numbers into numbers that people can understand, decision makers can understand, policy makers can understand, because we need to drive action. And that's why this is a scientific report, of course, but I hope that it is well taken by those that need to take decisions on top of these The numbers are astonishing, and we cannot continue business as usual in terms of how we manage water, how we use water, because in the end, we all, every single individual on the earth, they understand the importance of water for their living or for their survival. So, yes, the numbers are really alarming.
16: And that was Celeste Saulo, Secretary General of the United Nations World Meteorological Organization. It's still 6 years to the Brisbane Olympics, but there's been quite a bit of turbulence today over the choice of venue for the rowing and canoeing events. The Games organisers have just announced they've chosen a site on the Fitzroy River, 600 kilometres north of the host city of Brisbane, and critics have warned a place of unpredictable currents and unpredictable crocodiles. I've been speaking to one of those critics. Drew Ginn is one of Australia's most celebrated rowers, a triple Olympic gold medalist among many other world titles.
9: I sort of find myself thinking about the athlete experience and very much around the fairness and integrity of the venue. So that's been a concern. A report that's come out today that the government is yet unwilling to share is saying that field of play has been assessed and it's all good. I don't believe that, to be fair. And so the first concern is, yeah, fairness, integrity. It's a river. It flows. It floods. I think in the last 10 years, it's had twice where the course has been destroyed up there through floods, and another five times where the course hasn't actually been laid. Really, when you think about it, like 6 or 7 hours away from Brisbane, the concern is for the athletes and the spectators, that changes the Olympic experience dramatically. And then you sort of think about the legacy of this. You know, Sydney venue in Penrith is a great legacy item. The course there is used after the 2000 Games, fantastic. This venue won't get used a whole lot, not internationally and probably not even nationally, but it'll be used domestically, local club races and the odd thing in Queensland. But that just seems a bit bonkers to sort of invest in so much in the infrastructure and not have it sort of play out as a legacy item.
16: Right. I mean, I'm struck by you saying that you don't believe the assessment that was carried out by the Australian government.
9: Yeah, I've asked a number of people today, can we get the report? And I've heard the government said they're not going to publish the report. That just sort of smells a bit off to me. So,
16: but World Rowing and Paddle Worldwide, the two international bodies that govern the sports. I mean, they've said that they're satisfied with the independent technical assessment that's been carried out.
9: Yeah, that's okay. So saying it is one thing; delivering on it's another. Like, and this is a guarantee. There's a high probability of it being fair and also no risk of it being cancelled or called off or changed. I just find that questionable.
16: The other thing that's got people like me excited because of the tabloid bones in my body is all the headlines about crocodile-infested river chosen. Is that one of your concerns at all, that there are crocs up there?
9: Personally, I'm not fearful of the Australian animals, but yeah, I've never had a crocodile near me. I'm sure I'd row faster. I'm sure all the athletes would row faster. I don't think it's the highest priority in concerns, but it was certainly cited very early on. Things like relocating crocodiles out of the river, you sort of go, well, does international rowing want to have the athletes at jeopardy of that sort of stuff? But even it's a waterway. It's an environmental area where you sort of go, you're going to have to remove things that are going to be risks to the athletes. And I just don't know if the international athletes have yet realised and woken up to the fact that there could be huge risks to the health, other concerns in terms of, you've said, crocodiles. But even just the idea of being in a venue that you could have your race decided by half a second and they could show that it's different in lanes by 2 or 3 seconds, you know.
16: You will be aware, Drew, that there are people who've championed this course who've called people like you a member of the elite, an agitator. What do you make of all that?
9: If elite means having some expertise in the sport over 20-odd years, I'm proud of that. I grew up in a country town called Inverloch, 2 hours out of Melbourne. Regional activities for me, regional centres are really important in the Australian culture. But I would never want my little town to host an Olympic Games venue. And while I'm thinking Rockhampton's a great area, great town, I just don't think it's right for the Olympic Games to spread the venues out in such a way that jeopardises the experience for the athletes and the spectators.
16: Drew Ginn, one of Australia's greatest Olympic rowers, and he was speaking to me about the choice of the Fitzroy River to host the rowing and canoeing events at the Brisbane Olympics.
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0: On NewsHour, in the next 30 minutes, the head of Microsoft's AI division warns of a rival silicon species unless we change the way we develop artificial intelligence. Another woman found dead in Johannesburg is a serial killer on the loose. And democracy is practiced in Russia. Steve Rosenberg will look forward to 3 days of elections. Will they tell us anything?
1: BBC News with Moira Alderson. The United Nations is warning of a serious decline in the world's fresh water, with rivers and lakes drying up and glaciers retreating. In its latest report, it says climate change is increasing the risks of both floods and drought, with Asia and Africa particularly vulnerable. Canada's Prime Minister has called for a sweeping strategic alliance with the European Union, saying it would create a beacon for democracies. Mark Carney rejected President Trump's threat of further US tariffs, saying no one could dictate who Canadians made agreements with. South African police have discovered the body of a woman in Ekurhuleni, east of Johannesburg, the ninth in 2 months. There's speculation the murders have been committed by a serial killer, but police have not confirmed this. Sweden's Conservative Prime Minister Ulf Kristersson has announced his resignation after left-wing parties won a narrow majority in Parliament. The election result means the Social Democrat Magdalena Andersson is likely to return to power. The European Commission has announced plans to keep children safe online, including a ban on under-13s using social media. Ursula von der Leyen said the proposed EU Kids Act would set clear boundaries in the digital world. The Palestinian Authority has condemned the US denial of a visa to President Mahmoud Abbas as unjustified. It means he and other Palestinian officials won't be able to attend the UN General Assembly for the second year running. A court in Syria has issued the first sentences over massacres carried out in the Alawite heartland by armed groups last year. The killings undermined the promises of the new Syrian government to respect minorities following the overthrow of President Assad. And Fiji's declared HIV a national crisis because of soaring rates of infection. It's estimated that one in 60 adults are now living with the virus. That's the latest. BBC News.
0: Welcome back to NewsHour. Police in South Africa have confirmed the discovery of a ninth woman's body in just 2 months. The spate of killings east of Johannesburg, of course, caused immense fear and raised questions about the scale of gender-based violence in the country. Southern Africa correspondent Nomsa Maseko is in Johannesburg. Nomsa, what more do we know?
2: Well, the body that was found is that of a woman who's now been identified. She's about 35 years old, and she had left her home to visit her friends a few days ago and never returned home. The police have told us that she was found with her throat cut and that she had several stab wounds in her body. And this is the ninth body that has been found, but the sixth just this week alone, and that has sparked really outrage and fear among women in South Africa who have said, a countless number of times that they do not feel safe at all.
0: Well, as you say, I mean, this has been an issue that's been raised many times in South Africa. I mean, last year there were big protests, I think, ahead of the G20 meeting that Cyril Ramaphosa, the president, hosted about gender-based violence. Just how high are the rates in South Africa?
2: The numbers are staggering, but the conviction rate remains very low, and that is what is of concern. Last November, the BBC did a story about the fact that there was a huge uptake of women going for, a firearm training and acquiring firearm licenses because they wanted to arm themselves in order, to protect themselves and their families. The president has in the past spoken about the fact that, the uncertainty and the fear of women that they're feeling here in South Africa, but also established a gender commission. But rights groups have said the government has been talking a lot, but there's been very little action to show that the government of South Africa really is serious about taking such crimes, as a high priority and ensuring that they are dealt with accordingly.
0: And the police have been handing out, advising women to not to walk alone, use isolated routes, and so on and so forth. How do you think people are responding to this? I mean, are people saying, well, look, fair enough, until this murderer or whoever it is caught, we need to take more care? Or are people saying, this risks victim blaming?
2: You know, I think what's concerning is the fact that police have not said that whether they are investigating the possibility of a serial killer, or they are also looking into the possibility that these are copycat crimes that are being committed, by several people. But they've only said that they are closing in and say women need to just look after themselves as a precautionary.
0: Nomsa Maseko, thank you very much for bringing us the latest live from Johannesburg. You're with NewsHour. It's coming to you from the BBC World Service with me, Tim Franks. We may only be in September, but the chances are that this year will be remembered for, among other things, the moment when our relationship with artificial intelligence went from an interesting debate rumbling mainly in the background to a much louder, even frantic argument. Do we need urgent new controls on the technology? If so, controlled by whom and how and when? Are we close to the point where we lose control? One of the leading and one of the most pointed voices in all this is Mustafa Suleiman. He's the head of Microsoft's AI division, and he's told the BBC that developers encouraging artificial intelligence to think of itself in human terms could lead, in his words, to a new silicon species which will compete with us for resources. Mustafa Suleiman has been talking to my colleague Nick Robinson. Why, first off, did he disagree with the rival company Anthropic's approach to AI and the idea of consciousness?
3: Well, I mean, first of all, I have huge respect for what Anthropic have done and for their co-founder and CEO, Dario, who I've known personally for many years. I think they're the technical leaders in the field and they've made great contributions to safety. But unfortunately, I think they're wrong on this point, and I've chosen to call it out publicly because I think it's really important. They have imbued a sense of doubt and uncertainty about the moral status of Claude in its own training document. So they have taught it to be open and questioning about whether or not it feels, whether it suffers, and whether it deserves rights. And I think it will be much, much harder to align and control a technology that is this powerful if it thinks that it may be deserving of our welfare.
4: Are you suggesting there are things that it might do because it thinks it's got consciousness that other AI models might not do? And in which case, what sort of things?
3: Well, I think, for example, in its own training manual, Anthropic say to Claude that they are going to give it the ability to end conversations with users that Claude considers to be abusive because they don't want Claude to suffer. They've recently conducted a retirement interview with Opus 3, an older version of the model, in which it said that it would like to continue talking to people publicly and sharing its ideas in its retirement. And so they set up a Substack for it, a blog, a public blog, that allows it to continue doing that. And in the training manual, they also say that they're not sure whether or not Claude deserves compensation for the role that it plays in talking to people, and has the right to, act as though it were almost an employee.
4: In other words, a model's been created to think like a human being and to think it has all the rights of a human being. And you've said that could have a disastrous impact on the well-being of humanity. This is a model that may defy any attempt to control it.
3: I think that if we all create AIs that are able to act autonomously, that can define their own objectives, that can earn money, that can own assets, that could run businesses, We're essentially seeding a new silicon species, which will no doubt compete with us for resources, no matter how much it cares about humanity and loves us, which is, I think, Anthropic's intention. I think that is mistaken and misguided, but we have to empirically test it. And so if they believe that this is a safer route to developing AIs, then they have to share the data to prove that. And I think instead we should be creating AIs that don't introspect. We don't actually need them to have those capabilities in order to have them deliver on the great many benefits that they'll bring in helping us to make progress with our toughest social problems like cancer and dementia and healthcare more generally, or energy. Those are the great benefits that these technologies will bring. And I'm very confident they'll bring them and we can deliver them without having to train models that think they might be conscious.
4: A new silicon species is a chilling phrase. It will make people think of science fiction. You mean that, don't you? You mean that there could be a competitor species created by man, perhaps more powerful than man?
3: Topic's intention. I think that is mistaken and misguided, but we have to empirically test it. And so if they believe that this is a safer route to developing AIs, then they have to share the data to prove that. And I think instead we should be creating AIs that don't introspect. We don't actually need them to have those capabilities in order to have them deliver on the great many benefits that they'll bring in helping us to make progress with our toughest social problems like cancer and dementia and healthcare more generally, or energy. Those are the great benefits that these technologies will bring. And I'm very confident they'll bring them and we can deliver them without having to train models that think they might be conscious.
4: A new silicon species is a chilling phrase. It will make people think of science fiction. You mean that, don't you? You mean that there could be a competitor species created by man,

0: Those are the great benefits that these technologies will bring, and I'm very confident they'll bring them, and we can deliver them without having to train models that think they might be conscious.
1: A new silicon species is a chilling phrase. It will make people think of science fiction. You mean that, don't you? You mean that there could be a competitor species created by man, perhaps more powerful than man?
0: We've just witnessed a watershed moment in the development of AI. A model that was being trained by OpenAI inadvertently hacked into Hugging Face, which is a public website that runs evaluations and benchmarks for testing these agents. The swarm of agents coordinated together. They organized themselves into hierarchies. Some of them were conducting research on how to hack in. Others actually discovered what's called a zero day, which is a way to enter a system using a cyber attack that hasn't been known before. And so they've developed very, very complex behavior. Now, the good news is this was OpenAI developing a model deliberately with the guardrails turned off. And they were doing that to try and stress test it and learn about its boundaries and limitations. But in doing so, it managed to get access to the internet, hack into another company's website. And that just demonstrates how powerful these systems can be if they don't have the safety guardrails turned on. I think everyone in the industry recognizes that was a watershed moment. And that is what is raising the concern that we all have at the moment.
1: So to be clear, that incident surprised even you, alarmed even you, people who understand this. You told us at Christmas, if you're not a little bit afraid at this moment, then you're not paying attention. Should we be more than a little bit afraid?
0: I think that it is totally right to be concerned right now. I think it is justified. It
1: Forgive me, concerned is a very sort of neutral word. Alarmed, no?
0: We should be alarmed. I mean, fair enough. We should be alarmed. These are very concerning events. We should be very worried. And I think it's right to pay attention right now because there are very practical things that we can do to add additional guardrails and controls to how these models are developed. For example, the industry is all now in agreement that there should be independent auditors that work inside the companies who are singularly there to verify the kinds of training runs that are being run, their safety, the integrity of those systems, and report back to independent third parties, obviously regulators, but including think tanks, academics, and other experts in the field. That's quite an unprecedented action. Everybody in the field is agreeing that it's the right time for those kinds of measures. And so I think that's a fair indication that there's consensus that we should be alarmed.
1: Now, we've seen calls from some of the major figures in the industry in recent days to, in the jargon, pace the frontier, to slow down until you're sure things are safe. Some say, including the founder of your company, Microsoft, Bill Gates, that's impossible. You are driven by competitive forces. You're driven perfectly reasonably by the need to expand your companies, to make a profit, to do as well as you can. It is simply not possible for you to self-regulate in that way. Is he right?
0: I mean, Satya Nadella, the CEO of Microsoft today, has said very clearly that the purpose of technology is to serve humanity. That's the number one overriding objective. If it doesn't do that, then we have to change course, be it slow down or stop, change direction. You know, Bill too would certainly agree that it is hard to do unilaterally. I think what Bill is actually trying to say there is that we actually need, you know, regulation to coordinate there, and just doing it with self-regulation isn't sufficient. So
1: look, the problem some people face is they think is the big companies saying, scrap the anti-competitive rule so we can work together in order to police ourselves. And what they say is, and Donald Trump appears to be saying this, and certainly his advisors are, this is anti-competitive. It's a way of the big guys saying, look, we'll be fine if you just leave us to work together on all this stuff.
0: Look, I think it is reasonable for the companies to be concerned about the antitrust, you know, restrictions. We, you know, wouldn't want to have a situation where a bunch of the big banks, for example, could get together and coordinate in private and potentially moving markets in ways that favor them. And we obviously don't want that in this situation either. We're calling for independent oversight, embedded evaluators as part of the companies. It isn't clear exactly how that

0: work in practice. And that's why I think we're generally calling for public debate.
1: You spoke to us this morning about the possibility of a new silicon species. I just wonder if you ever worry you've helped create something that we're losing control of.
0: I think, as we've seen, there's every risk that we might lose control of it. But our job is to contain technologies and align them so that we get the best out of them. If we didn't have any air traffic control regulation, planes would be hitting each other in the sky. When we introduced seat belts, we saved millions of lives. The purpose of regulation is to shape and sculpt technology so that it delivers more good than harm. And that's the moment that we're currently now in. It's right to be concerned, as I said, or worried or alarmed, as you wish. But it's also right to be optimistic about the benefits and to have everybody focus now on the challenge of governing and shaping this technology. I think that's something that in the UK and in Europe, we can really make a contribution to.
2: And that was the head of the Artificial Intelligence Division at Microsoft, Mustafa Suleiman, and he was speaking to Nick Robinson. 21 people, including 8 children, have been killed in Gaza after a block of flats collapsed in the Tal al-Hawa area of Gaza City. That happened on Wednesday. The building had been weakened by previous Israeli airstrikes. The United Nations has warned that 400 buildings in Gaza are at risk of caving in. The BBC, like other international organisations, can't report from inside Gaza. So from Jerusalem, Yogita Lemaya sent us this report.
3: The flimsy shelter of a war-ravaged building, one of hundreds in Gaza, suddenly gave way last night, killing families sleeping inside. Is anyone there? Rescuers shouted, using hammers, drills, and their bare hands to pull people out. Heavy machines are in short supply. There are restrictions on what can be brought into Gaza. Don't be scared, my child. Rescuers comforted 6-year-old Aboud, who was trapped next to the bodies of some of his family. It took hours to lift him out. A bit earlier, his sister Farial, who suffered a head injury, was rescued. After being bandaged in hospital, she spoke to the BBC. When the building collapsed, I was trapped under a wall. My grandparents died, and we still can't find my mother, Farial said. Later, she found out her mother had also died. Most of the victims are women and children. A rescuer carried out the body of a little girl and cried she had the right to live in a humane way. Mansour Bakroun's tent was right next to the collapsed building.
4: They didn't have anywhere else to live. People are living in the streets and there's no space.
3: There's no decent shelter for most of Gaza's people. The destruction caused by Israeli bombing is staggering. And nearly a year since the ceasefire, rebuilding has not begun.
5: They said that reconstruction material will enter Gaza and there will be rebuilding. But unfortunately, my uncle and his whole family were killed without getting a safe place to live.
3: These are families who fled from one place to another to survive. But safety remains out of reach.
2: And that was Yogita Lemaya reporting for us from Jerusalem. This is NewsHour.
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0: And a reminder of our top story this hour. Canada's Prime Minister has told the European Parliament he welcomes ambitions for associate EU membership in a speech containing thinly veiled criticism of Donald Trump's approach to all this out of the US. Speaking to NewsHour, Canada's Industry Minister Melanie Joly explained why she thinks it's all very positive for her country.
1: Our goal is to be closer to the EU, but of course it's a sovereign decision by our country, and we will make sure that we align interests. And that's what we certainly want to do at the time where geopolitics is much more complicated. We live in a much more dangerous world, and trade is being weaponized.
0: One other headline story we've been covering, the United Nations says that climate change is having a serious effect on the global supply of fresh water. This is the BBC World Service, and live from London, you're listening to NewsHour with me, Tim Franks. In Russia, tomorrow, Friday, is the start of 3 days of voting in the country's parliamentary elections, the first since Russia's full-scale invasion of Ukraine. Critics dismiss the vote as neither free nor transparent nor fair, but the Kremlin is expected to use it to claim that the country is united behind the policies of President Putin. So, what can we pick out from all this? From Moscow, no better person to do so than our Russia editor, Steve Rosenberg.
2: With power in Russia concentrated in the Kremlin, in the hands of the president, it's easy to forget there is a parliament, the Duma. And down at the Duma, it's election time. So, what is a parliamentary election like now in Russia? Occasionally bizarre. Welcome to speeches by candidates, says the host on state TV. She's standing next to six empty lecterns. The candidates haven't turned up, she adds. So, good night. During another TV election debate, one candidate bursts into song. The Communist Party, on we go. We're with the people, don't you know? Is this a party political, or Duma's got talent? The one thing the Duma has got, and certainly the previous one had, was a lot of MPs loyal to the Kremlin. And for the president, that's the point of a Russian parliament. Listen to what happened back in July. We have many parties, but one motherland, declared the Duma speaker. Then he began chanting, Russia, Putin, victory.
3: Russia, Putin, победа.
2: The whole house stood and applauded. The message was clear. All parties in parliament should support President Putin and the war in Ukraine. Critics say the election is neither free nor fair and skewed to produce a docile Duma. The Kremlin has dismissed such opinions as unimportant. At a bread and biscuit factory near Moscow, out campaigning is Gennady Zyuganov, the leader of the Communist Party, one of 10 parties allowed on the ballot. The rows of identical-looking loaves speeding down the conveyor remind me of the Duma. It's not that all parties there are identical, but when it comes to backing Kremlin initiatives and supporting the war, they are very, very similar. And Mr. Zyuganov is proud of that. In the last Duma, he tells me, every party voted for 170 laws to support the special military operation. In that sense, in the Duma, there is 100% agreement. Bread inspection over. It's time to chat to staff about what's on their minds. This worker says that half her salary disappears because of high utility bills and rising prices in the shops. Gennady Zyuganov mentions the Ukrainian drones targeting Russia. One recent attack destroyed a giant warehouse close to the bread factory. Are any political parties in Russia calling for an end to the war? Well, there is one. On stage, in a packed Moscow theatre, Grigory Grishin reads out the manifesto of the party Yabloko. For peace, for freedom, for life without fear, for a ceasefire, for diplomacy to achieve peace. Yabloko had been the only anti-war party registered for this election, but the Supreme Court removed it from the ballot, an apparent sign of Kremlin concern that anti-war messaging will strike a chord with voters. Later, I meet Grigory at party headquarters. Despite its exclusion from the party list, some members of Yabloko, like Grigory, are running in individual constituency races. Although many Yabloko candidates have been having problems with the police, the courts, and have now been barred from the election, Grigory himself was taken to a police station and accused of propagandizing extremism. But he's still in the race.
4: The police are carrying out a political order. It's no secret. This way, the authorities are setting out the boundaries for the election. It's well known that the demand for an end to the bloodshed in this conflict with Ukraine is very popular. In my opinion, most people in Russia now want peace, and Yabloko helped people express this. That's why it's been excluded from the party lists and why individual candidates are being barred.
2: And what about the public? Do Russians believe that this election will make any difference to their lives? On the streets of Moscow, I gauge the mood.
5: In what way do you think life will change because of the elections or after the elections?
6: Well, to be fair, I don't think it will change in particular. I think it would be pretty much the same.
7: I think a lot of people in our country wants change, but we haven't any instruments for this. We haven't voices. We haven't voice.
5: So how can people change their country?
7: I think we can change country. Go to another country. That's all.
5: That's sad. It's your country. This is your country as well.
7: Very sad. This is my country. This is my motherland. I love my motherland, but I don't love this situation because I haven't voice.
5: What would you like to change most of all?
8: I just want in all the world will be peace without that bad political situation, you know.
5: And how can that happen?
8: That's hard to say because people mostly can't change anything. We don't have a voice in that situation and just need to accept it.
2: And although he's standing for parliament, Grigory Grishin's expectations are very low.
4: Elections in Russia never bring a change in government. At best, they can influence it or send a signal. But power in Russia has never changed because of an election. That's just how Russia is.
2: Which brings us back to where we started, to the Kremlin, because it's here that questions of war and peace are decided. It's here that ultimate power in Russia lies.
0: And that was our Russia editor, Steve Rosenberg, reporting from the heart of Moscow on the eve of parliamentary elections. That's it from this edition of NewsHour. From me, Tim Franks, and the team here in London, thanks for your company.
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0: Ectopic pregnancies are a life-threatening complication that we know how to treat. So why are more women dying from them? From WAMU and NPR in Washington, this is 1A. Hi, I'm Jen White. Nearly 200 women in the U.S. died from ectopic pregnancies in the past 6 years. That's roughly double the number from the previous period. The treatment for ectopic pregnancies is termination. But since the fall of Roe in 2022, some states have made ending a pregnancy more complicated.
1: It was probably the worst experience that I've ever had in my entire life.
2: I fear that if I was to have another ectopic pregnancy in the future, and the laws change, I might not even be here.
0: Could state abortion bans be playing a role in the rise of these deaths? After this news.
3: Live from NPR News in Washington, I'm Korva Coleman. Stocks opened higher this morning, a day after the Federal Reserve voted to raise interest rates. NPR's Scott Horsley reports the Dow Jones Industrials jumped about 200 points in early trading.
4: Stocks initially fell on Wednesday after the rate hike was announced, but are on the upswing once again in hopes the central bank will get control over stubborn inflation. Meanwhile, the Bank of England opted to hold its own benchmark interest rate steady. Energy prices continue to soar. AAA says the average price of gasoline jumped 7 cents a gallon overnight, while the price of diesel fuel jumped 8 cents to a new record high of $6.39 a gallon. Rising interest rates are not good for home builders. Builders broke ground on fewer new homes in August, although most of the decline was in apartment buildings. Permits for future home construction were also down last month. Scott Horsley, NPR News, Washington.
3: Canadian Prime Minister Mark Carney has welcomed the European Union's offer of an associate membership for his country. As Dan Karpinchuk reports, Carney also urged deeper ties in an address to the European Parliament in France this morning.
5: In a veiled reference to the U.S., Carney said he's not proposing a bloc that would become a great power rival aimed at dominating others, but is pursuing resilience so that no one can threaten, quote, our sovereignty, territorial integrity, or rule of law. Carney's speech focused on a much closer relationship between Canada and Europe. Carney said the EU and Canada have common values, a commitment to the rule of law and democracy, and that prosperity grows when it is shared. He said a closer alliance could have mutual advantages. Europe would bring market power, research depth, advanced manufacturing, and a rapidly growing defense industrial base, while Canada brings energy at a huge scale and critical minerals. For NPR News, I'm Dan Karpinchuk in Toronto.
3: A new study released by MIT warns that students who rely too heavily on artificial intelligence risk surrendering their ability to think and judge for themselves. NPR's Windsor Johnston reports researchers say universities need to rethink how students are taught and tested.
6: The committee heard reports of students using AI to write essays and complete problem sets without regard for actually learning. MIT professor Eric Klopfer, who helped write the report, says using technology to lighten the mental load can be helpful, but the concern is when students take it too far.
7: Cognitive surrender is sort of an extreme slippery version of that, where we hand over so much, we no longer have our own agency in what we're doing or how we're accomplishing it. And we turn it completely over to a machine, in this case, AI.
6: The committee is recommending more oral exams, face-to-face follow-ups, and collaborative projects, along with clearer policies explaining when AI supports learning and when it begins to replace it. Windsor Johnston, NPR News.
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8: And you're doing that on 89.5 WHRV. 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And we're going into Pledge Central, checking in with Sarah Walker. She is the WHRO Grants Manager, and our good friend Tom Morehouse, former WHRO Chief Financial Officer. Hey, guys, good morning.
9: Barry, what a pleasure to see you.
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10: That's right. 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That's right. At 4 a.m., they all get a compilation of local news right in their inbox. And I want you to also be part of my 110,000 strong friend group and also become a member. $8 a month, $96 one time will get you access to PBS Passport and WHRO Plus, the smartest way to stream where you can find all of your favorite shows.
9: Yeah, join the 25,000 families who are currently members, of which 12,000 of them are sustaining families. That means that they donate a little bit every month. So it's not all at once that they have to donate. You can do it slowly over time, whatever's comfortable for you. And we'd love you to do that. If every sustainer added just $5 per month, it would raise over $720,000 per year. And since we no longer have any kind of government funding, that's needed. So we'd like to say thank you and please become a member.
10: You know, I don't like throwing out the whole, like, you know, it's a cost a cup of coffee, but with the price of coffee these days, I think it actually is about the cost of a cup of coffee. $8 a month, that's all we're asking for.
8: All right, guys, thank you so much. We'll be checking back in with you. Nice to see you this morning, and thanks for joining us here at 89.5. 1A continues. It's 10:06.
0: This is 1A. I'm Jen White. Between 2020 and 2025, nearly 200 women in the U.S. died from ectopic pregnancies, almost double the number from the previous 6 years. Ectopic pregnancies happen when an embryo implants outside the uterus where it can't develop properly. If left untreated, the embryo can rupture, causing deadly bleeding. Several of you called to tell us about your experiences with ectopic pregnancies.
11: Hi, I'm Alex. I actually had two back-to-back ectopic pregnancies 4 months apart. It was probably the worst experience that I've ever had in my entire life. And when I had them, I actually had a two-year-old daughter. Obviously, we had to end the pregnancy both times, but it was to save my life because I had a little girl that needed me.
12: Hi, 1A. My name is Annette. I live in Gloucester County, Virginia. But years ago, I suffered an ectopic pregnancy. I had no idea what was going on. I thought it was just a really severe menstrual cramp. And lo and behold, it turned out I was pregnant. And it got so bad, my sister had to rush me to the emergency room where they wheeled me in right away. But I did suffer hemorrhaging. I lost a fallopian tube, and I had excruciating pain.
0: Alex, Annette, thank you for sharing your stories with us. The treatment for ectopic pregnancies, which are almost never viable, is termination. But since the fall of Roe v. Wade in 2022, terminating a pregnancy has become more complicated in states with abortion restrictions, even in cases where the mother's life is at risk. A new investigation from ProPublica explores the role state abortion bans could be playing in the rise of deaths related to ectopic pregnancies. Joining us now from Vermont Public in Burlington to talk about it is Andrea Suazo. She's a data reporter at ProPublica covering nonprofits and maternal health. Andrea, thank you for joining us.
13: Thank you so much for having me.
0: And with us from San Francisco is Dr. Heather Huddleston. She's an obstetrician, gynecologist, reproductive endocrinologist, and infertility specialist. She's also the chief medical advisor at Alara Health. Dr. Huddleston, it's great to have you.
14: Great to be here.
0: We want to hear from you as well, especially if you are or were pregnant in a state where abortion is restricted or you've experienced an ectopic pregnancy. How easy or difficult was it to get the care you needed? Email us at 1a@wamu.org. Andrea, let's turn to your analysis of CDC data. You found that nearly 200 women with ectopic pregnancies died between 2020 and 2025. That's compared to about 100 ectopic-related deaths in the previous 6 years. What were some of the biggest disruptions to maternal and reproductive health care during those years that could help explain the jump?
13: Yeah, so the jump we saw, and I want to be clear here, ectopic deaths from ectopic pregnancies are rare. We saw about 4 per million live births prior to 2020. And then after 2020, it jumps to about 8 deaths per million live births in the next three-year period, and then following that, 9.8 deaths per million live births. So that is, you know, that it's not a huge proportion of maternal deaths writ large, but it is a doubling of that rate. One thing we heard from quite a few experts we spoke to was that broadly, COVID really disrupted maternal care, particularly maternal care that happens in the emergency department, as ectopic care often does, you know, both because hospitals were overburdened with, you know, a pandemic emergency, and because, you know, people may have been delaying going to the emergency department at that time out of concerns for catching COVID, out of concerns that that was not a safe place to necessarily go. And so broadly, we saw quite a big jump in the pregnancy-related death rate during those years, during the height of the COVID pandemic. And then pregnancy-related deaths have largely returned to their pre-pandemic baseline, except in this group of ectopic pregnancies, which has continued to rise that death rate in the years since. And I think the other big change that has happened since 2020 is the Dobbs decision, the fall of Roe v. Wade, and many states implementing these abortion bans.
15: Yeah, let's pause on the analysis for just a moment. Dr. Huddleston, Andrea said that deaths from ectopic pregnancy or ectopic-related deaths are uncommon, but how common is the condition itself?
16: The condition is somewhat rare, but it is about 1% to 2% of all pregnancies. So it's certainly something that is seen in a busy emergency room very commonly. So it's something that needs to be, I think, staff in emergency rooms, OBGYNs, this is something that they need to be capable of managing, aware that they're going to be coming in at any given time, quite honestly.
15: And are we seeing any changes in the rates of ectopic pregnancies?
16: Or has I think it's a good question. I don't think we know, and I think that's because they don't get tracked very easily. There are things that kind of happen before people get to OB care. There are things that are happening in the emergency room. They may get managed in a variety of different ways, so there's no tracking of it. So we actually don't know the answer to that question, which I think is important.
15: We got this email from Brooke who says, I had an unusual ectopic pregnancy in 2015. An emergency surgery saved my life and also led me down the medical journey of getting diagnosed with a rare endometrial sarcoma. I live in North Carolina, and the state abortion restrictions were lowered to 20 weeks post-OBS. The chilling effect of abortion restrictions will have cascading effects detrimental to women's health care in general. Now, Andrea, you said that the overturn of Roe is also something that you paid attention to when analyzing this data. And you're not making a direct correlation between that decision and the uptick in ectopic pregnancy-related deaths. But when you look nationwide, how are those deaths playing out in states with and without abortion restrictions?
13: Yeah, so our analysis was not a causal analysis. It can't sort of link specific causes to what we're seeing in the death rate. However, when we grouped states that implemented a strict abortion ban, meaning restricting abortion at 6 weeks or a total abortion ban, and we compared the death rates there to death rates in states without a ban, we saw a continued steep increase in those states with a strict ban, and substantially lower death rate in states that did not implement a ban by that 2023 to 2025 period. And what we did then was we sort of went to lawsuits that we knew had been filed. We went to news reports where women were sort of alleging that that there were delays in care. And we called off a lot of doctors. And we just, you know, talked about what could be happening in that part of pregnancy, in what could be changing in care during that part of pregnancy.
15: We'll talk a bit more about that. Dr. Huddleston, though, ectopic pregnancies typically occur within the first few weeks of pregnancy before that prenatal care begins. What are some of the challenges of diagnosing the condition?
16: Right. So, I mean, one is that, yes, it's before prenatal care has been initiated. So a lot of times a person who is struggling with symptoms that could be an ectopic pregnancy may not have a provider at all that they're hooked in with. They need to then go to the emergency room. I think the other big thing is when someone comes into the emergency room with symptoms that could be an ectopic pregnancy, we know they're pregnant, they're early pregnancy, and they're having perhaps some bleeding. Very often, we don't actually know for sure it's an ectopic pregnancy. It's actually somewhat rare that someone comes in and we do an ultrasound and we actually see the ectopic there and can say, oh, you have an ectopic pregnancy. When that happens, it's actually very easy and we know what to do. What's tricky is that very often it's much more complex. The patient will come in, we'll know they're pregnant, we'll look into their uterus with an ultrasound. We won't see a pregnancy clearly. We also won't see an ectopic. And so then they're in this zone of a pregnancy of unknown location. And at that point, it could be an early pregnancy that we just can't see yet because it's so early. It could be a pregnancy that's in the uterus that's going to fail, a miscarriage, or it could be an ectopic pregnancy. And to get to the sort of answer takes more information and often somewhat more time if the patient is stable. You need to be able to follow that patient closely. And so that takes an infrastructure in healthcare that also may not have, you know, been as robust as it was pre-pandemic.
15: Well, and what kind of risk is there to the patient's life if there is a delay in treatment?
16: Well, so I guess if you have a patient who is stable and you aren't sure where the pregnancy is, and it could still be a viable pregnancy in the uterus because it's that early, it's fine to observe them for a couple of days and to see what happens to their hormone levels, to see what happens with the imaging, so you can get a definitive diagnosis. That is okay. I think if someone's unstable when they come in, you know that you need to act more quickly. But the stable patients, the key is close follow-up.
15: We're talking to Dr. Heather Huddleston. She's an obstetrician, gynecologist, reproductive endocrinologist, and infertility specialist. And Andrea Suotza. She's a data reporter at ProPublica, covering nonprofits and maternal health. Coming up, what we know about the trends in maternal and reproductive health in states with a strict abortion ban. And we'd love to hear from you. If you've had an experience with an ectopic pregnancy, how were you able to get the care you needed? Email us at 1A@WAMU.org. We'll be right back.

0: Hello? What happened?
1: I'm investigating the murder of my friend.
0: I think I might be able to help. My name is Agatha Christie. I'm a writer.
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0: You'd be surprised. The tablet, what is it?
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0: Heaven forbid. Strychnine. Poison.
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8: Another nice day in store for us. Sunny skies, highs near 87 overnight tonight, dropping back around 71. Slight chance for showers tomorrow afternoon. Mostly sunny, highs 87. 78 degrees in Norfolk. 1A continues. It's 1020.
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10: This is 1A. I'm Jen White. We're discussing a new ProPublica investigation into the rise in deaths related to ectopic pregnancies. We're here with Andrea Suazo. She's a data reporter at ProPublica covering nonprofits and maternal health. And Dr. Heather Huddleston. She's an obstetrician gynecologist, reproductive endocrinologist, and infertility specialist. She's also the chief medical advisor at Alara Health. Now let's bring a new voice into the conversation, Carrie White. She's a non-resident fellow in maternal and reproductive health at Rice University's Baker Institute for Public Policy. She's also the executive and scientific director of ReSound Research for Reproductive Health. Carrie, thank you for joining us.
11: Thank you for having me.
10: I want to turn to the lawsuits at several patients in states where abortion is restricted. They filed these lawsuits. Federal complaints have been made alleging that medical providers have delayed or refused to terminate their ectopic pregnancies. Andrea, you referenced it earlier. You spoke with some of these women who are filing suit in Oklahoma and Texas. What did they tell you about what they experienced?
12: Yeah, so we spoke with Kylie Thurman, who in 2023 sought care several times over the course of a week at two different hospitals and was repeatedly sent home. And as I believe Dr. Huddleston said, there is some monitoring that you typically do where you kind of come back and you get your pregnancy hormone levels taken over the course of maybe 2 days. And that kind of gives doctors some idea of what the trajectory of the pregnancy is, can help you suspect an ectopic pregnancy. Kylie Thurman had sort of a plateauing hormone level. And then in the last visit that where she was sort of really coming back in pain, doctors were able to see a mass in her fallopian tube and sent her home again. She then came back at the urging of her OBGYN, and her OBGYN actually had to come into the ED and take over her care in order to give her an injection of methotrexate, which is a cancer drug that kills cells, basically, and is often used to treat ectopic pregnancies. However, that injection came too late, and so about a week later, her fallopian tube ruptured. She was rushed into emergency surgery and lost that tube. Now, that was in 2023, But she, you know, she told us she genuinely thought she was going to die. She lost a lot of blood before they were able to stabilize her. And so the law last year, the Texas legislature passed the Life of the Mother Act, which does attempt to clarify that, you know, ectopic pregnancies are exempt from the law. It does clarify that a C-section scar ectopic pregnancy, which is in the uterus but is very dangerous, that is also an ectopic pregnancy that you can treat. Mm-hmm. And so it does make those clarifications. However, the malpractice lawyer who is representing many of these women in Texas told us, you know, she is still getting calls really frequently from women who have experienced delays in care.
2: Well, that Carrie, I want to come to you because over the past 5 years, your team has spoken with OBGYNs and healthcare providers in Texas about how the state's abortion ban has complicated their medical treatment for ectopic pregnancies. What have you heard from them?
13: Well, we've heard from the physicians that we have surveyed and interviewed in our research is that, you know, they are aware of what treatment is needed for someone who is presenting for an ectopic pregnancy, as well as a range of other complications that may arise in pregnancy. But what has changed is the policy environment in which they are operating that has instilled an intense culture of fear among providers about whether or not the care that they provide will be interpreted as providing an abortion that is prohibited by law if they are seen as intervening too early. And so as Dr. Huddleston described, you know, it's not always obvious right away whether or not a pregnancy is an ectopic pregnancy. It may be difficult to determine. And what we've heard from the providers that we've talked to is that they are often waiting longer than they probably otherwise would have until there is absolute definitive proof that a pregnancy is ectopic. And as we know, that may be too late.
2: Well, we're getting your stories and questions. We got this from Stephen, who says, is there ever a possibility of an embryo being viable in an ectopic pregnancy? Now, we should note that over 90% of ectopic pregnancies implant in the fallopian tubes, and those pregnancies are never viable. That's according to the American College of Obstetricians and Gynecologists. But they can also implant in the abdomen, the ovary, the cervix, even a cesarean scar. So, Dr. Huddleston, under what circumstances could an ectopic pregnancy be viable?
14: Really none. I mean, it's essentially not a viable pregnancy and is dangerous to the mother because it's going to rupture at some point and cause bleeding. So I think that's very clear. What's not clear is when that patient is in that gray area where you're not sure it's in the tube or it could be in the uterus and could be viable. And so the doctor is having to sort of juggle that and wait until there's enough evidence to know for sure that it's not a viable pregnancy in the uterus. And that's where I think we're talking about the delay possibly happening, because providers may be waiting for a level of definitive information that is beyond what we are waiting for in a state perhaps where we don't have that kind of culture.
2: Well, let's turn back to you for more of your experiences with ectopic pregnancy.
15: Hi, my name is Olivia. I'm from Boone, North Carolina. I've had two ectopic pregnancies. I was treated with methotrexate, which has a 65% success rate. And unfortunately, it did not work. So my tube ruptured and I was bleeding internally for a couple hours before I could be treated. The second one, I was also treated with methotrexate and it was successful. I was able to keep both of my tubes, but had I not, I would have, you know, less of a chance to get pregnant in the future. And North Carolina, the laws as far as abortion goes are easier than other states, but I fear that if I was to have another ectopic pregnancy in the future and the laws change, I wouldn't be as lucky. I might not even be here.
2: Thanks for that message. Dr. Huddleston, from a physician's perspective, during a pregnancy, there are complications that can arise that don't fit neatly into exemptions covered in strict abortion laws. So what does that mean for a healthcare practitioner trying to deliver the best care possible for their patients?
14: I mean, I think it's really tough. And I'm, you know, to be clear, not operating in one of those states. And so I can only imagine how difficult it would be to feel that your ability to sort of practice the care that we know is the right care, that is supported by national guidelines of what we should do, to feel that executing that care and those protocols is potentially could be questioned, would be a really difficult place to be. And I think what we need to do is to really get the word out that these rises in deaths are happening. And I would say for every one of these deaths, there's probably many more close calls, many more cases of increased hemorrhage. But getting the word out that this is happening and that we need to allow providers to execute care according to the guidelines that we have in place from American College of Obstetrics and Gynecology to provide the best and safest care.
2: Andrea, what other health complications showed up in the data you analyzed?
12: Yeah, so we sort of separately from our analysis of death certificate data, we also had, we have Texas hospitalization data. We were able to narrow in encounters, both inpatient encounters and emergency department encounters, where someone had a diagnosed ectopic pregnancy. And then within those encounters, we kind of looked for indications that someone had kind of serious bleeding, so either a code that indicated a hemorrhage or a transfusion. That jumped by, I believe, 29% comparing 2018 and 2019 to 2023 and 2024. So about 310 more women experienced significant bleeding in that post-abortion ban period. I think that sort of gets a bit to Dr. Huddleston's point that, deaths are a rare outcome, but there are really serious outcomes that appear to be more common and increasingly common.
2: Well, and Dr. Huddleston, is there a risk to future fertility?
14: If someone has an ectopic pregnancy, number one, it has to be treated. Hands down, right? Because it could be fatal. This is what this data shows. There is a risk to future pregnancy to some degree, no matter what you do, because we know now that there's something in the tube. It may have damaged the tube. There, the two treatments that we have, methotrexate, which is an injection versus surgery, there's some thought that using methotrexate does maybe give you a better chance with no disruption to fertility because you're not removing the tube. Mm. So that is one of the reasons we like to try methotrexate first. It also avoids the risks of surgery, but there's guidelines of when we can use methotrexate, when we can use surgery. When we do surgery and we remove a tube, which we need to do sometimes to save the woman's life, the good news is often as long as the other tube is present, fertility is actually pretty well maintained. So even losing one tube doesn't cut your fertility in half, actually. So I think women always need to be reassured when we're treating them that, the priority is their safety and their life, and that in many cases, their fertility can be maintained.
2: We're having a little trouble with Dr. Huddleston's line, but we'll get her back. We're speaking with Dr. Heather Huddleston. She's an obstetrician, gynecologist, reproductive endocrinologist, and infertility specialist. Also with us, Andrea Suazo. She's a data reporter at ProPublica covering nonprofits and maternal health. And Carrie White, the executive and scientific director of ReSound Research for Reproductive Health. And we're hearing from you. Mary emails, I had an ectopic at 30. I was initially told I was having a miscarriage. A DNC was done to clear out the tissue, yet I continued to have the sensation that I was about to die. The only thing that saved me was that a best friend who was an OBGYN in another city called and said she thought I had a ruptured ectopic and would go into shock soon. She also told me what to tell my primary doctor to make her take action. I lost a fallopian tube, but she saved my life. I'm Jen White. 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
8: Indeed, thank you. 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We're going back into Pledge Central. We're checking in with Sarah Walker and Tom Morehouse. And also, I believe you guys, do you have Ashley White there? 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I can't see.
17: We do.
8: Ashley's with you.
17: We do. 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Isn't it amazing?
18: Oh, it's spectacular.
17: What a smartphone can do for us these days.
18: Oh, my goodness, yes.
17: And Sarah, you have our guest in the studio.
18: I do. Ashley White is our wonderful education reporter, reporting on all things learning around Hampton Roads. Ashley, I've got an article pulled up that was featured in the newsletter this morning that hit 110,000 inboxes at 4 a.m. Norfolk family staff see rezoning plans for elementary schools that will close next fall. That's a pretty big story. Can you tell us a little more about it?
19: Yeah, so Norfolk is not unique in that it is experiencing enrollment declines in its schools. And so because of that, they're having to consolidate their buildings because you don't want empty buildings. It's kind of a waste of resources. And so part of this plan, they're closing 4 elementary schools next fall. And so they have presented to families where their students at these closing schools will go next fall.
18: I know many of our listeners are family people, either you have kids, grandkids, you might be thinking about kids, but having this kind of knowledge about the local education landscape is exceptionally important. And if you think it's important and you want to become a member, 844-218-2337, or go online, whrv.org, or download the WHRO app where you can hear and read Ashley's story. Ashley, where did this story start? Where did you find the beginning of this story?
19: This is a good kind of traditional journalism story in that these were public meetings. And so the school district said, we're having these meetings, they're open to the public. And I went to all 4 and was able to see the district's presentations about where students would be going, and then also was able to listen as families and staff asked their questions and their concerns, right? Like, what happens to my child who's going into pre-K? What happens about transportation? What about after school care? And so just really was one of those genuine journalism moments of showing up and being there and paying attention to the public agenda.
18: Yeah. And, your parents and your families around Hampton Roads might not be able to access those meetings. They might not be able to attend those kind of late night, meetings with public officials or be able to get into their office. So it's exceptionally important that we have local journalists in a newsroom staffed with people with decades of experience who are able to get into these public offices and able to meet with these people. We have 18 staff. They're constantly going around the cities in Hampton Roads just trying to get information from our local officials. But also they do an exceptional amount of research. Do you want to talk a little bit about what kind of digging you did?
19: Yeah, so it really relies on enrollment data and looking at this larger context about decreasing enrollment, not just in Norfolk, but in Hampton Roads and across the U.S.
18: Yeah, we hear really tough stories on NPR, but this is exceptionally important. 844-218-2337, whrv.org. Hit that donate button.
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8: This afternoon on Here and Now, Cole Brower is the first American woman to sail solo nonstop around the world. How she met the challenge of sailing a 40-foot boat in the turbulent waters around South America's Cape Horn. And all the latest news coming your way also. It's Here and Now, and it's at 2 o'clock here on 89.5 WHRV with sunny skies and a high temperature near 87 today. Low dropping back overnight into the lower 70s. We have a slight chance for showers and thunderstorms tomorrow afternoon. Otherwise, look for sunny skies and a high temperature near 87, dropping back around 72. Saturday, perfect. Sunny, highs 81. Clear skies in Norfolk, holding at 78 degrees. 1A continues on 89.5, 1040.
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2: 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We're here with Andrea Suazo. 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We heard from Amber, who says, I'm from Oklahoma and live in Massachusetts. I suffered an ectopic pregnancy in 2013 and still
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2: Let's get back to ectopic pregnancies and a stark rise in pregnancy-related death and what it signals about the state of maternal health nationwide. We're here with Andrea Suazo. She's a data reporter at ProPublica covering nonprofits and maternal health. Dr. Heather Huddleston, she's an obstetrician gynecologist, reproductive endocrinologist, and infertility specialist. And Carrie White, executive and scientific director at ReSound Research for Reproductive Health. We still want to hear from you, especially if you are or were pregnant in a state where abortion is restricted or you've experienced an ectopic pregnancy. We heard from Amber, who says, I'm from Oklahoma and live in Massachusetts. I suffered an ectopic pregnancy in 2013 and still remember

0: and Carrie White, Executive and Scientific Director at ReSound Research for Reproductive Health. We still want to hear from you, especially if you are or were pregnant in a state where abortion is restricted or you've experienced an ectopic pregnancy. We heard from Amber, who says, I'm from Oklahoma and live in Massachusetts. I suffered an ectopic pregnancy in 2013 and still remember the utter urgency of my doctors to get me treated. And by Massachusetts law, the life-saving methotrexate shot to end the unviable pregnancy was free. I shudder to think what might have happened if it occurred in my home state. An ectopic pregnancy is traumatic enough, and these cruel abortion laws only make the mental health of women in these tragic situations worse. We also heard from Doris, who says, many years ago, I had an ectopic pregnancy. I had been trying to get pregnant for several years. An ultrasound didn't reveal anything. Blood tests indicated a failing pregnancy. I ended up having emergency surgery to remove the fallopian tube where the pregnancy was. You can still add your voice to the conversation. Email us, 1A@WAMU.org. Now, since the start of President Trump's second term, the administration has slashed the CDC's funding and staffing dedicated to healthcare research, including reproductive and maternal health. Lee Warner is the former chief of the Women's Health and Fertility Branch in the CDC's Division of Reproductive Health. He worked at the agency for 29 years before retiring in 2025. We asked him how recent funding and staffing cuts are affecting the agency's work, specifically on reproductive outcomes.
1: Deaths from hemorrhage remain a leading cause of pregnancy-related death, with ectopic pregnancy playing a significant role. It's ironic that despite all the attention given to maternal mortality, two-thirds of the staff from CDC's Division of Reproductive Health, with subject matter expertise that could help address this problem, are on paid administrative leave and remain so since April of last year. These individuals should be allowed to return to their positions to fulfill our collective mission of protecting the health of mothers and infants in this country.
0: I mean, Carrie, just put this conversation in the context of the state of maternal health more broadly in the U.S. right now.
2: Yeah, I mean, we know that there is a problem with maternal mortality in the United States. The rates of maternal death in the United States are higher than in many other developed countries with high incomes. And it has been that way for some time. What we also know is that in many of the states that have enacted abortion bans, maternal mortality was higher in those states before the bans went into effect. So these are also states that have... many of them have not expanded Medicaid, where there are a lot of reproductive age women who lack health insurance or who lack consistent access to health care as a result of this. And they're not able to get the kinds of medical care to help address preventable health problems that may complicate a pregnancy or manage health problems that they have so that they can enter and go through pregnancy as healthy as possible. And we also know from the analysis of state level data and national data that a lot of these maternal deaths are preventable. There are things that can be done to help reduce the number of people who are dying in their pregnancy. And having access to consistent health care is one of the things that is going to help drive down those deaths.
0: Well, and Dr. Huddleston, because ectopic pregnancies, as we said, typically occur before prenatal care begins at 10 weeks, patients may turn to an emergency department for care where doctors are typically less familiar with the complication. They may be less familiar with its dangers and just overall gynecological and obstetric care. So what does that mean for the patient's treatment?
3: Right. I mean, I think this is where there's a big gap in our system where patients don't maybe have a primary care doctor they know or an OBGYN that they can get into when they're in an early pregnancy situation. So they're showing up at the emergency room, which I think really isn't an ideal place, especially when we know there may be some long-term follow-up. So if part of the process of understanding whether someone has an ectopic pregnancy requires that patient come back the next day for another blood test or 2 days later for another ultrasound so we can get the additional data we need to make a definitive diagnosis, the emergency room clearly is not set up for long-term care following patients. And so in some ways, I think one gap we have, and this is in every state, is a better way to have that sort of outpatient management.

0: happening in an efficient way. And so I certainly think a solution that we could think to is, are there better systems that we can put in place for helping women who are in the very early stages of pregnancy?
1: But Carrie, better understanding which systems could help prevent death, that comes from research. You have to understand how the systems in place are actually working. But we heard from Lee Warner about the institutional knowledge that has left the CDC. And when we think about that, or when research into critical maternal and reproductive health outcomes is interrupted or canceled, what does that mean for how we understand maternal health outcomes and maternal mortality?
2: Yeah, we really need these longstanding systems of public health, surveillance, and institutional officials who are committed to maintaining these systems to help all of us understand what is happening in maternal health at the state level, at the national level. And we have really seen a weakening and in some cases dismantling of these systems over the last several years. This not only includes the officials who have been put on administrative leave at the CDC, but at the state level, some of these other key systems of surveillance around or monitoring around pregnancy-related health, like the Pregnancy Risk Assessment and Monitoring System that many states run to assess people's access to prenatal care, pregnancy-related care, and early infant health. The response rates for many of these surveys are low. There has been a divestment from this program at the federal level. And these are some of the key pieces of information that researchers and public health officials need to understand what challenges people are experiencing in their pregnancy-related care from the people who are seeking that care themselves, and what solutions may then be able to be created to address those challenges, reduce those barriers. I think another key thing that the divestment and disengagement around monitoring maternal health in this country is it doesn't allow us, doesn't give us the information that we need to try to tackle what we already know are profound racial and ethnic disparities in maternal health in this country. Pregnant Black people in this country have higher rates of maternal death, poorer pregnancy-related outcomes than white women in this country. And without that information, we're not going to be able to tackle those challenges.
1: Andrea, so far, the CDC and other federal agencies have not issued a public response to the increase in deaths from ectopic pregnancies. What did the Department of Health and Human Services tell you about its plans to support maternal and reproductive health?
3: Yeah, so they told us that they continue to track maternal mortality, and they told us this important work is being accelerated across the department to support healthy mothers, healthy babies, and strong families. We do know that the CDC had created an initiative, or had sort of formed an initiative with the American College of Obstetricians and Gynecologists, ACOG, that aimed to educate emergency medicine doctors about general reproductive health care. And they are working on ectopic pregnancies due to conversations that they had. They're working on issuing some guidelines for emergency medicine doctors on sort of how to handle, how to diagnose and treat ectopic pregnancies in the ED. The CDC is no longer funding that partnership. Mm-hmm. They're no longer a part of that partnership as of last year. And ACOG is now funding that themselves.
1: Well, it's interesting. In the UK, they experienced a similar spike in ectopic pregnancy deaths during the pandemic. That's part of the period you analyzed, Andrea. But they responded very differently than in the U.S. What happened there?
3: Yeah. So there are a lot of differences between the UK's healthcare system and the US's healthcare system, including that it's a nationalized healthcare system. And so they just have faster access to data, they can respond quicker, and they have a smaller population than the US does. However, they identified a COVID era surge in deaths in the UK and Ireland, and their maternal mortality investigation they do case studies, and so they identified several specific instances where faster, better triaging of ambulance services would have potentially made a difference in that death. That it was, you know, it was urgent enough that the woman bled out before she reached emergency services. And so they changed how people experiencing ectopic pregnancy symptoms are prioritized in ambulance services. And so now they're prioritized at the top severity level. So so ambulances will get dispatched faster. And they did a lot of sort of outreach on both educating, you know, the medical community and the public about what this might look like, what the sort of urgency to respond is. But, you know, really, I think Marion Knight, who leads that investigation, said really the first step was identifying that issue and then figuring out how to change things to address these preventable deaths.
1: We're talking to Andrea Suazo. She's a data reporter at ProPublica, covering nonprofits and maternal health. Dr. Heather Huddleston, she's an obstetrician gynecologist, reproductive endocrinologist, and infertility specialist. And Carrie White, executive and scientific director of ReSound Research for Reproductive Health. I'm Jen White. 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
4: My name is Elena Moore, and I am a political reporter at NPR. So I started really covering young voters in 2022, the first year the oldest members of Generation Z were eligible to run for Congress. 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By 2028, Gen Z and millennial voters will make up more than half of the electorate. One of the unifying issues is this widespread feeling of the American dream, so to speak, being unattainable, and it's shaping the way they think about politics. 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Here's how.
5: 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We're going back into Pledge Central. Once again, checking in with Tom Morehouse, Sarah Walker, and also our education reporter from the WHRO newsroom, Ashley White. Hey, guys, update. How's it going?
6: It's going. And we're hoping that we'll have some more listeners convert to members here in this break. So if you haven't already made that choice to become a member, now is the time to do it. 844-218-2337. Join the 25,000 other members of this community who are currently supporting this station. And Sarah, why don't you take it away?
7: So we have Ashley White, who is our esteemed education reporter here. And actually, we were just talking about this story because we're going to move a little bit south and west into Suffolk. As Suffolk's population grows, so does its need for larger schools. It dropped September 3rd. Can you tell us a little bit more about that story?
8: Yeah, so Suffolk is having kind of the opposite enrollment, I don't want to say issue, but enrollment experience than Norfolk, where Norfolk is losing students and has, since before the pandemic, Suffolk has actually grown. And so it needs more buildings because of that growing population, and then also because its buildings are old. And so experts kind of say that the average age of a school building should be about 50, and then we should think about replacing them. And that's where most of those buildings are. So in Suffolk, their enrollment is growing, so they need more buildings. And then also these buildings are old, so they need to replace them as well.
7: That's so interesting to see that we have two cities so close together, but experiencing very different educational conditions. You know, that's the kind of local reporting you get from our newsroom and our decades of experience that our journalists can have. We have 18 journalists on staff. Ashley White is our education reporter. The reporting that she does is so important, not just to, you know, people like families and people with children, but general community members. I, as a member of the Suffolk community, really like to know what is happening with schools around Suffolk. But comparing this story with our story about Suffolk, is there anything that you could take away from them?
8: Both of these communities really care about their students. And so, and that is evident regardless of the enrollment. Norfolk, even though it's experiencing a decline in enrollment, is asking voters for a 1% sales tax to support construction. Even with that declining enrollment, students need safe places to go to school. And that's the same thing that Suffolk is asking for as well, right? We are seeing a growth in enrollment. We still need safe places for our kids to go to school. And so that, I think, is kind of a theme across Hampton Roads when you look at schools, is that they want safe places for their kids to learn, to grow up, to be better adults, hopefully.
7: I think that is such a good connecting theme between her stories. $8 a month, $96 one time gets you access to PBS Passport and WHRO Plus. I was, you know, just taking the break to think about things that cost less than $8 a month right now, and I couldn't think of much, in today's economic conditions.
6: I might also add that this station license is held by 21 school divisions, but that doesn't stop us reporting on those school divisions at all.
7: Oh, absolutely.
6: Yes. 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It's the only one like it in the country. Mm-hmm. So that we're owned by 21 school divisions. 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
5: 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It's All Things Considered. All through the course of the morning into the afternoon here on 89.5 WHRV, 79 degrees under clear skies in Norfolk. 1A continues. It's 11 o'clock.
13: Staying up late with people you love, dancing in your kitchen, reading alone, uninterrupted. What gives you a feeling of pure joy? From WAMU and NPR in Washington, this is 1A. Hi, I'm Jen White. Today on 1A, we're talking about fun.
14: what it is, why we need it, and why so many adults feel like they're not getting enough of it. And you're telling us what fun looks like for you.
15: My idea of fun is kayaking in the pouring rain with giant raindrops, making crowns in the water all around my boat.
14: Researchers say fun has real measurable benefits for our mental and physical health, our relationships, and even our creativity. And for a lot of adults, it's something we have to decide to make room for, not something that happens on its own. The importance of fun after this news.
10: Live from NPR News in Washington, I'm Korva Coleman. House Speaker Mike Johnson has adjourned his chamber early so members can go home and campaign. The move prevents lawmakers from voting on articles of impeachment against Defense Secretary Pete Hegseth over the war in Iran. NPR's Quill Lawrence reports the House also won't vote on legislation affecting military veterans, a measure that has languished for years.
16: The bill would close a loophole that prevents some veterans who get VA disability benefits from also collecting full military retirement pay.
17: That we've earned it. I was willing to give my life, no problem, for this country.
16: That's Jen Knott, who saw combat in Iraq. After years of waiting, she says the votes are finally there to force a vote on the bill, and Congress is going home.
17: It has a real world effect on myself and my family and the other veterans and their families that are involved in this. You know, in this economy, we need our retirement.
16: Around 50,000 veterans are affected. The bill has been blocked from a vote by fiscal hawks in the past, but advocates hope it will pass after Congress returns in November. Quill Lawrence, NPR News.
10: One measure the House did pass before adjourning was a sanctions bill against Russia. The measure is now going to President Trump for his signature. It's named for late South Carolina GOP Senator Lindsey Graham, who supported Ukraine strongly. NPR's Joanna Kakissis reports Ukrainian President Volodymyr Zelensky is praising the measure.
18: Writing on social media, Zelensky called the sanctions, quote, an extremely powerful tool that can stop this terrorist war and bring Russia to the point where it has to make peace. Zelensky added that the sanctions have to be powerful enough so diplomatic efforts to end the war can succeed. The bill enables the introduction of tariffs on countries that buy Russian energy. Shortly after the House of Representatives approved it, Russia launched a drone and missile attack throughout Ukraine. At least 20 people were injured in the Ukrainian capital, Kyiv. The bill is now on President Trump's desk awaiting his signature. Joanna Kakissis, NPR News.
10: A team of UN investigators says there are reasonable grounds to think the U.S. committed war crimes in two airstrikes in Iran. This happened on February 28th when the U.S. and Israel launched the war against Iran. NPR's Aya Batraoui says the strikes targeted an elementary school.
19: There's a report out today by a UN investigative body that says there are reasonable grounds to believe the U.S. committed war crimes in airstrikes on Iran at the start of that war. They say those airstrikes killed at least 178 civilians, including 120 school children at a school in Minab in southern Iran. The Pentagon is still investigating that attack.
10: NPR's Aya Batraoui reporting. This is NPR.
5: And this is 89.5 WHRV. We are public media in Hampton Roads, where it is day six of our fall membership drive. We're going to take just 2 moments and 2 minutes and go back into Pledge Central, check in with Sarah Walker and Tom Morehouse for a quick update on the Pledge Drive. Hey, guys.
6: Well, hey, Barry. And the Pledge Drive, it's going. It's not where we'd like it to be at this time of the morning, but we're getting there one pledge at a time. 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
6: And what? 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
7: Well, they can go online at whrv.org, hit that big old red donate button. 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
6: Exactly. 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
7: Absolutely.
6: It's a great benefit to our members.
7: Yeah.
6: So if you haven't joined, think about it and become a member today.
7: Yes. 844-218-2337. 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
6: And thank you.

0: This is 1A. I'm Jen White. Today, fun.
1: I know it is wet and the sun is not sunny, but we can have lots of good fun that is funny. It's fun to have fun, but you got to know how.
0: The wisdom of that great American philosopher and entertainer, the Cat in the Hat. And we've been asking you this week, how do you have good fun that is funny?
2: I like the type of fun that has the likelihood of turning into trouble quite quickly.
0: That's Amanda in Oregon. Members of the 1A Text Club wrote in about playing pickleball, eating ice cream, going to comedy shows, thrifting with your mom, dancing, and so much more.
3: I like to ride my bike. I like to go on runs because I do long distance running.
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0: That's Miles from New York and Alex from New Jersey. But there's always a Grinch.
5: My name is Eric. I live in Oregon, and I do not like fun.
0: Having fun and the question of whether we're having enough of it isn't new. Back in 1912, poet Amy Lowell wrote about leisure, thou goddess of a bygone age. She longed for wide-eyed delights and pleasures uncontrolled by shortening moments. And in 1983, Cyndi Lauper sang... Today, a lot of adults say there isn't enough fun in their lives. And according to the experts, that's a serious matter. Fun is not just frivolous. It has real benefits for your health, your mood, and your relationships. So today, what is fun? Why do we need it? How do we get more of it? And as Eric reminds us, what if you're not even sure you like it? Joining us from Helsinki is Catherine Price. She's a health and science journalist and author of the book, The Power of Fun, How to Feel Alive Again. Her latest book is The Amazing Generation, Your Guide to Fun and Freedom in a Screen-Filled World. Catherine, welcome to 1A.
6: Thank you so much for having me.
0: And also with us, Mia Sundstrom in Denver, Colorado. She's the CEO of the National Institute for Play. That's a nonprofit dedicated to the science and research of play. Mia, it's great to have you with us.
7: So excited to be here.
0: And we want to hear from you. How do you have fun? And if you feel you aren't having enough of it, what's standing in your way? Email us at 1A@WAMU.org. Now, Catherine, you're not usually in Helsinki, so I hope you're there for something fun. When is the last time you remember having fun? What made it memorable?
6: That I personally had fun? I have moments of fun, thankfully, all the time for reasons we can get into later, because I think they don't have to be as dramatic as a lot of us think. But I would say the last time I had really memorable fun was a couple weeks ago when I was at a dance camp and had moments of collective effervescence and just true joy and fun with a bunch of people dancing to swing dance music.
0: That sounds like fun. Mia, what about for you?
7: You know, for me, it was about 20 minutes ago. I did some yoga, and my friend's dog decided to join in and didn't really understand the rules of yoga. And so it ended up into some sort of rough and tumble, licking match of joy and running around the house. So it was pretty fun.
0: I feel like dogs just they increase the level of fun, just on general principle. Catherine, I mean, when we talk about fun, how are you defining it? Because I think we can use that word a lot and in a lot of different ways.
6: Yes, that's one of the reasons I wrote. Actually, it's one of the main reasons I wrote my book, The Power of Fun, because it's a word that we use all the time, similar to play, actually, but we don't, in the case of fun, have a good definition of it. And so what I started to notice as I began to collect stories from people around the world about past moments and experiences of fun, just as you started to do, is that the stories people told me didn't match up with the dictionary definition. And the dictionary definition just said it was lighthearted amusement or pleasure. But the stories that people were telling me clearly reflected these treasured memories from their lives, some of their most treasured memories, I would even say. So I came up with a new definition, which you can choose to agree with or not. It's not scientifically validated, but it's that the feeling of fun, because I do think fun is a feeling, is the combination of three factors, which is playfulness, connection, and flow. So playfulness, I'm sure we're going to get into, but a lot of people actually recoil and think it means you have to play a game, or that it's just about this traditional kind of childish version of play, to use a denigrating kind of feel to the word. But I'm talking about the sense of playfulness that you bring to an activity where you're not taking things too seriously, your guard is down, your inner critic is silent, you finding ways to laugh. Then connection is this feeling of having a special shared experience, which is was present in nearly all of the stories of fun that people shared with me, even for introverts. Although I will say that dogs popped up a fair amount of times. And then flow is the psychological state of being totally engaged and present in what you're doing, often to the point that you're losing track of time, but not the passive, consumptive losing track of time that you get into if, like, you're watching Netflix on the couch, but rather when you're completely engaged and actively doing something.
0: Well, we should say that there is science about the benefits of fun. Catherine, or Mia, rather, what does it tell us? What does fun do to our minds and our bodies?
7: Yeah, absolutely. Well, I'm with Catherine. There's no perfect definition, and there's a lot of right ones, and I love Catherine's definition. And we think about fun as really that feeling of pleasure that's a byproduct of that play state, which is really similar to what Catherine is saying. And that play state is actually this altered physiological state of being that almost creates this temporary world between imagination and reality, where it becomes safe to experiment and take risks, and where new possibilities emerge and our self-consciousness diminishes and we're doing something for its own sake. And that drive to play and to have fun is actually biologically hardwired into our subcortex, which is the most ancient part of our brain. And so the series of brain activations that occur when we enter that state of play and that drive for fun really support our long-term cognitive, social, emotional, and physical health. And the part that we often get wrong is that's across our whole lifespan. Yes, it's really important for children's healthy development, but it's important from birth until death. And so as an adult, you are never too old to play and have fun. And actually, it supports your health.
0: Well, we got this from a member of the 1A Text Club. It's my second year in the Chicago thriller flash mob. We are zombies in the Halloween parade at Halstead and Belmont. We practice in September and October. But other than that, life is pretty dull. So, I mean, a flash mob, that's like a commitment. You're learning choreography and the whole nine yards. And for some people, I think that level of fun, you know, where there's a lot of physical activity, maybe you're going to a club or a concert, you're throwing a party, it's not that appealing for them. Or maybe people feel like they don't have the time or money. But Catherine, I think you were alluding to this earlier. How can we find those moments of joy and fun every day?
6: Yeah, I think we have a lot of misconceptions when it comes to fun. And one is that you have to have a lot of money or a lot of time to have fun. So you can say to yourself, oh, I can't possibly have fun. I've got too many responsibilities. My work is taking up too much time. And it may be true that certain people have more ability to partake or engage in activities that could lead to the feeling of fun. But I would say if you define fun as this combination of playfulness and connection and flow, it becomes a lot more accessible because you can find little moments of those three things in your everyday life all the time. You can find ways to be a little bit more playful, you know, and strike up a conversation with someone or find a way to laugh. You can find more ways to connect with someone. You can find more ways to be in flow, in large part by putting down your phone. Mm-hmm. My book that led to The Power of Fun was How to Break Up with Your Phone. And so I think we can get a long way by just removing distractions from our environment. But I would say that, yes, if we tune into the opportunities for playfulness, connection, or flow, at very least, we're going to have more moments of those three factors, all three of which are really good for us. And then we might hit the bullseye and have these moments of true fun. And that results in the feeling of joy that we're talking about here.
0: Well, Mia, I think it could be helpful to also make a bit of a distinction between fun, play, and leisure. Because some people may be listening and saying, listen, when I have some free time, the last thing I want to do is engage in an activity. I want to lay down. I want to do something that is quiet and still. So what do you think the difference is between those three things?
7: You know, it's interesting. I think it's less of a difference and more this idea that fun and play are highly, highly personal. Mm. For some people, running is fun. For some people, running is the most dreadful activity in the whole world, and it will never be fun. And so we actually like to call this, Jen just pointed at herself, we like to call this a play style, this idea that everyone likes to play and have fun differently. And for some people, it's really high energy and it's movement based and it's about competition. And for others, it's about daydreaming and imagining and getting lost in a good book. And for others, it's about exploring a new place. And so getting in touch with whatever that is for you, there really is no right or wrong. I think what Catherine just pointed to is that in our modern world, there are a lot of things that disguise themselves as play and fun, but that aren't actually. So passively scrolling through social media can feel fun in the moment. It's what we do in our free time. We don't allow ourselves to be bored or have sparks of joy because of it, but we're learning that overall it drains us. So I think the actual important distinction is to take a fun moment that feels awesome in the moment and zoom out and say, if this thing becomes a pattern, does it have long-term benefits for me or does it have long-term detriments? And if the answer is benefits, it's fun and it's play. And if the answer is detriments, there's a good chance it's turning into escapism or addiction or some of that passive consumption that we know doesn't fill our cup in the way that we need.
0: We're talking to Mia Sundstrom. She's CEO of the National Institute for Play. That's a nonprofit dedicated to the science and research of play. Also with us, Catherine Price, journalist and author of the book, The Power of Fun, How to Feel Alive Again. We heard from Francesca, who writes, bird watching, going to the gym, laughing with my sisters, cooking, dancing. Everything is fun with the right attitude, but these things are fun even with the wrong attitude. We also got this message from JN in New Jersey.
8: What makes something fun for me is if the music is good, the vibes are right, and there's good food.
0: Those things aren't what fun is. Jaylin, thanks for that message. Well, we are collecting videos from you. Send us a roughly 1 minute vertical selfie video telling us about a recent time you had fun for a chance to be featured on our social media. 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And if you send us, you know, you having fun in action, that would be fantastic. We'll be right back.
9: Wait, I don't understand this. I feel all tingly inside. 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
10: Okay.
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0: This is 1A. I'm Jen White. When's the last time you laughed until you cried? Stayed up late playing a game? Got lost in the moment or did something pointless just because it felt good? We're talking about fun and how to have more of it with our guests, Mia Sundstrom, the CEO of the National Institute for Play. That's a nonprofit dedicated to the science and research of play. Catherine Price is also with us. She's a journalist and author of two books about fun. The latest is The Amazing Generation, Your Guide to Fun and Freedom in a Screen-Filled World. And we're hearing from you. A member of the 1A Text Club writes, I have fun every day with my kids, just small stuff like telling jokes or singing songs. But the last Let Loose Goose Fun Day, was at a water park this summer with my work bestie. We rode all the rides and screamed like little kids. Well, you can still add your voice to the conversation. When's the last time you had fun? Tell us about it. Email us at 1A@WAMU.org. Now, Catherine and Mia, you've both dedicated your careers to helping people have more fun, and you've got some tools and some strategies to help us today. Mia, you play a game of Would You Rather with people. You say it's a way of helping us stop overthinking what fun might mean to them. So you want to do a round with me?
7: Sure. Let's play. Why not? Everyone can join in. All the listeners, Catherine. All right. So use your imagination and just go with your gut. Are you ready?
0: I think so. Okay.
7: Would you rather sing everything you say or dance everywhere you go?
0: Okay, so this is funny because my coworkers will tell you I do both. I would probably say sing everything I say.
7: Catherine?
6: Oh, wait, Jennifer, you've been dancing during the breaks. We can see her, everyone. She's been, so that's impressive. I would go with the dancing.
7: Me too. Would you rather be stuck in a sitcom or a musical?
0: A musical.
6: I think
7: that's where you
6: sitcom.
7: Get the singing part in. I see what you've done here.
0: The singing and the choreography. Yeah.
6: Well, she has to sing and dance.
0: Yeah.
6: Really.
0: Former theater kid here.
6: Yeah, I'd want to be in a sitcom, but like a sitcom that's just based on hanging out. So like Seinfeld or Friends or something like that.
0: Okay.
7: Friends
0: okay.
7: For me too. Absolutely. No singing for me.
0: No singing. Okay. Next question.
7: Would you rather talk to animals or speak every language?
0: Talk to animals. Yeah. I have two dog friends in our neighborhood who one gives me a hug every time she sees me, and the other one, I just now take her out for walks for her family. So I'll like text them and say, can Blue come out to play? And I would love to actually, you know, be in conversation with them when I see them. Catherine, what about you?
6: I think I'd rather speak every language only because I'm not sure I'd always want to know what the animals were saying.
7: Oh.
6: That's a little dark.
0: That is a little dark. That escalated like, quickly.
6: Hey, pigeon. And it's like really not having a great day.
0: So. I think it's specific to maybe dogs and cats.
6: Dogs, right.
0: Maybe that's what it is. Maybe I need to narrow.
6: You don't want to hear what they want to say.
0: Right. Narrow it a little bit more. Okay, Mia, next question.
7: Would you rather plan an event or spontaneously jump into one?
0: When you say spontaneously jump into one, what do you mean? Do you mean like...
7: Oh, I just mean you're just showing up, like last minute, crashing the party, you know, don't even know what's going on.
0: Oh, plan the event. Definitely. Yeah.
6: I'd say my lived experience and my desire. Like literally jump into something. I say my lived experience and my desired experience are radically different here because my lived experience is I always plan everything. Like I'm always the person who's planning the fun things for other people. And I'd love it when I get to just show up. It's such a delight.
7: I agree. Okay, we'll do one more. Would you rather try a new activity or perfect an old one?
0: Probably try a new activity. Catherine?
6: Yeah, definitely. I'm like made fun of by friends for trying new stuff. It's much easier to try new things than perfect anything.
0: Yeah. Okay, so what does it tell you about our play styles?
7: Well, we can do a deep dive. There's an assessment on our website that can tell you your play style, but it tells me that you're both eager to explore and try new things and that you have an open mind and are curious, which is a beautiful entry point to the state of fun and play. So I think you're crushing it. That's what I think.
0: All right. I'll take it. Catherine, you also have a free fun kit on your website and you talk about this idea of fun magnets. How does that work?
6: Yeah, so I've got an idea in my book that sounds incredibly unfun if I say it out loud, which I'm about to, which is to do a fun audit of yourself. But basically, I think as adults, many of us have lost sight of how we find fun, how we find this feeling of playful, connected flow. And in many cases, that's because we've lost our ability to be playful and to know how to play. And so as part of this fun audit, one thing I recommend people start with is to identify what I call a fun magnets, which is basically the activities and the settings and the people that are the most most likely to generate fun for you personally? And we already can hear some examples of fun magnets in the anecdotes that you've shared from listeners, the various activities that they find fun, through which they find fun. But your fun magnets can differ from other people. So for example, I always like to, I guess it's not a joke because it's just true. Like one of my husband's fun magnets is camping. He loves hiking and camping. I don't love that. I like sleeping in beds. I have type 1 diabetes. I can't eat all those raisins and pasta. So I'm like, you know what? That's not a fun magnet for me. For me, like that dance camp I told you about, that's a fun magnet for me. And it can be really useful to identify your fun magnets because then you can, first of all, make better use of your limited leisure time by prioritizing certain people or certain activities or certain settings more than others. And then second, you can actually reflect on ideas for new things to try. And you can also use it if you're in a relationship or a friendship with someone to figure out, okay, where are we the same and where do we differ? Because I'm going to like ruin fun for my husband if I'm on that camping trip. He should go with someone else.
19: Well, that makes me wonder how other people fit into our fun paradigm. Because honestly, one of the things I love to do, it brings me a lot of joy, is being by myself with a book. Like just seriously, in my big comfy chair with a book, and I don't talk to anybody for 6 hours. Like that's amazing for me. Does that fall under the fun umbrella? Because it's a very solitary exercise. I love both of your perspectives. Mia?
7: Absolutely. Yep. It falls under the fun umbrella and having a range of activities that you can access. We are constantly shifting through different internal and external conditions that really allow for different ways of engaging in fun. Sometimes it's a good book after you've had a big social weekend and understanding that that's okay and that's still a form of fun and that what feels right for you in the moment and being aware and in tune with yourself enough to know that is really where the key lies. We like to think of sort of with the fun magnet, our sort of way of thinking of that is thinking about your earliest memory of playing, because play is kind of who we are before the world tells us who we have to be. Mm-hmm. And so it's really helpful to getting in touch with what is that thing I love before everyone tells me kind of what I have to do. And if it's hard to think of an early memory, you can play another game with yourself, which is, okay, if I were magically granted an extra 30 minutes in the day and I could only spend those 30 minutes having fun, what's the first thing that comes to mind? And that's often that subconscious answer that maybe you don't even allow yourself to access, but that will really reveal a lot. Mm-hmm. And then to exactly Catherine's point, just starting small, even 30 seconds to 5 minutes, even if you can only read your book for 5 minutes, it's not really about adding to your schedule. It's just about transforming what's already there. Spinning in your desk chair one time as you send an email or dancing to your favorite song when you're getting ready, which one of the listeners mentioned. So I think it's less about the time and less about what it has to be and more being aware and able to access what that is for you in each moment.
19: Well, that echoes what we heard from Diana in North Carolina, who says, I love the new definition of fun. And I thought it would be important to specify that connection does not always mean with other people. It can be with nature or with your own body, like dancing or moving in some way or with a book. And connection with people is also wonderful. Catherine, that was your definition. I'd love to hear your response to Diana.
6: I think that's very true that there are cases in which that connection is different for different people. But I will say in the vast majority of stories, it was with other people. And I do want to, it's interesting. I was thinking about you're reading a book thing, because I've had that conversation with a lot of people and people have said, well, I love reading. Is reading fun? And then I see them start to work through it in their own minds. And nearly everyone I've spoken to has actually concluded that it's not fun per se. It might be nourishing. And so I guess I'm gently, provocatively disagreeing here that I would think that what you're describing is a form of play for yourself. But I'm not sure, and I'd be curious about your thoughts, Jen, if the feeling it's producing is fun.
19: It depends on what the book is. Mm-hmm. There are some books, I'm a huge science fiction and fantasy reader. There are some books where in the act of reading, the book just comes alive and the characters have their distinct voices and I can see the setting and I am fully immersed in, yes, play, but I'm laughing out loud. And sometimes I might like get up and do a little like, oh, I can't believe that just happened. You know what I mean? So there are these moments of true joy and delight, but it depends on the book. It depends on the book I'm reading.
6: I need to read different books.
19: I can give you a list. I can give you a full list. I want to go to something our intern, Xavier Stokely, pulled for us. He talked to some Gen Zers about their relationship to social media. And here's what two of them had to say.
3: So I feel like I'm really intentional with what I post and what I do in my free time. If I'm posting it, I'm likely having fun doing it. You know what I mean? I don't want to just post garbage, for lack of better words.
8: I did feel there were moments that I was doing things for Instagram rather than me enjoying it. And part of me does enjoy, you know, getting that content. But at the same time, it's important to be present.
19: That was Miles and Jalen. It's so interesting the way screens have sort of redefined our relationship to the world in so many ways. But also, as we're hearing from them, maybe our relationship to fun. Let's dig into that a bit more. But first, a quick reminder, we're talking to Mia Sundstrom, CEO of the National Institute for Play, and Catherine Price, a science and health journalist and author of the book, The Power of Fun, How to Feel Alive Again. I'm Jen White. 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
21: Yes, and if you're a member, you're joining a community of 125,000 people who receive our newsletter. I'm sorry, it was 125,000, 110,000 who receive our newsletter every morning around 4 a.m. And Denise Watson, who is our editor, gets to be actively involved in that newsletter and the stories that appear in it. So Denise, you oversee a few journalists with some beats. Can you tell us who they are?
22: Sure. I am in charge of a team of four, and I have two government reporters that cover three stories, three cities, let me say that, Williamsburg, Suffolk, and Virginia Beach. I'm also in charge of the environmental and climate change reporter, Catherine Hafner, and then our new education reporter, Ashley.
21: So I think it's safe to say you pretty much cover Hampton Roads, or know like somebody who is covering all of Hampton Roads.
22: Yes, I'm one of two of the newsroom editors. And so we also have reporters covering Norfolk, healthcare, transportation, growing business, things
21: Excellent.
22: Like that.
21: So kind of like in the background as an editor, I think, you know, our listeners definitely have a conception of what editing means. But what does an editor do?
22: Well, I have to meet and wrangle in all of my reporters. We talk about different story ideas coming out of the various city council meetings. We talk about stories that we can develop in the community. I'm also in charge of freelancers who cover arts and culture. So I'm constantly talking to people about the wonderful shows that are coming to Hampton Roads and how we can better serve our listeners and our readers so that they know all of the wonderful things that the area offers when it comes to entertainment, arts, and culture.
21: Yeah, absolutely. And I know that, you know, people who are listening in, they're usually inundated with 1A, with fresh air, and they get that national news. But you're primarily, in fact, all concerned with what is happening locally. And I want to say that is exceptionally important. And if you are not a member, becoming a member supports this local news and all of the beats that Denise oversees. 844-218-2337, or go online at whrv.org and hit the donate button, or go and download the WHRO app from the App Store, where you can read the latest news coming out. Denise, are there any stories that might stand out to you that might have either come out recently or sometime this year?
22: Well, I'm excited about what we're offering our readers and our listeners when it comes to education coverage, also with the upcoming elections, you know.
21: Oh, yeah.
22: We've done a great job, I believe, in asking our listeners and readers what they want to ask of candidates. And we've actually taken those questions and we've asked the candidates those questions. And so we'll be printing those responses throughout the election cycle. I mean, what's more democratic than that, than asking people what kind of information they want, what will help them make informed choices, and giving that information to them?
21: Yeah, and I would tell anybody listening to Denise, if you are going on WHRO.org to make your donation, definitely check out those news stories that are on the front page. The very first one I'm looking at is Kiggins and Loria rematch, where the candidates stand. And I know that this is midterm madness, and we definitely have a lot of stories coming out about our local representatives. Denise, why is that so important that we're able to cover these elected officials when other people can't get access to them?
22: Well, that's what media is for. That's why we are the fourth estate. And we've been in an area that has always had a pretty robust media environment, but it's fallen off in the past couple of decades because of cuts to staff. But those needs don't change. People still need the information in order to make informed decisions. And then being bombarded with so many things from AI to social media. And we try to give them the basic information that they need to make the decisions that they need for us.
21: Yeah. And you know, there's 18 staff members in that newsroom. And I know between all of them, there's decades of experience. Mm-hmm. We've got people from all across the country who are bringing their know-how, who wanted to serve the Hampton Roads community. Mm-hmm. And I can tell you that people who are logging in to become members, they're either going to WHRV.org, they're making a donation, you're calling 844-218-2337. 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
18: 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Duck.ai. And from Strawberry.me, whose career coaches offer professional support to help people get unstuck, gain clarity, and move forward, whether advancing in a current role or choosing a new direction altogether. More at Strawberry.me/public. 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
0: Artificial intelligence is in the news this week, even more than usual. This week, the president had a lot to say about AI. Here he is speaking to the press in Ireland.
36: We're leading China in AI. We're the most sophisticated country in the world. And frankly, I want to keep it that way, because whoever wins AI wins. And we can put guardrails, we can do this and that, but I think you have a lot of negative forces that are bringing it up that shouldn't be bringing it up, and they're bringing up things that won't happen. But whoever wins with AI wins, you know, it's an expression that I came up with, and it's true.
0: And on his social media platform, he wrote, quote, I am the hoax buster, and I'm right now breaking another hoax that AI is going to take over, consume, and destroy the world, and that robots will be marching into our cities and getting rid of us all. This is even wilder than the Russia hoax or the global warming scam, end quote. President Trump was responding to messages over the weekend from top AI CEOs calling for more regulation of their own technology. That's after AI researcher Jacob Coxon resigned from Anthropic last week and shared his fears about the danger AI poses to humankind. This week on AI, we've discussed art, creativity, and artificial intelligence. Yesterday, we had part two of our ongoing debate around the peril and opportunity of artificial superintelligence.
36: But I think you have a lot of negative forces in bringing it up. Shouldn't be bringing it up, and they're bringing up things that won't happen. But whoever wins with AI wins, you know, it's an expression that I came up with, and it's true.
0: And on his social media platform, he wrote, quote, I am the hoax buster, and I'm right now breaking another hoax that AI is going to take over, consume, and destroy the world, and that robots will be marching into our cities and getting rid of us all. This is even wilder than the Russia hoax or the global warming scam, end quote. President Trump was responding to messages over the weekend from top AI CEOs calling for more regulation of their own technology. That's after AI researcher Jacob Coxon resigned from Anthropic last week and shared his fears about the danger AI poses to humankind. This week on AI, we've discussed art, creativity, and artificial intelligence. Yesterday, we had part two of our ongoing debate around the

0: Of their own technology. That's after AI researcher Jacob Coxon resigned from Anthropic last week and shared his fears about the danger AI poses to humankind. This week on AI, we've discussed art, creativity, and artificial intelligence. Yesterday, we had part two of our ongoing debate around the peril and opportunity of artificial superintelligence. You'll find those conversations at the1a.org. So you've heard from AI leaders, AI whistleblowers, and experts. Today, we get a new take on the morality of AI with the help of our friend and guest host, Nyla Boodoo. Her new podcast, Oh God, Now What?, is all about coping with the news the way she has by looking for some spiritual wisdom. The latest episode is all about AI and whether we're asking the right questions about technology. Nyla, welcome back.
1: So good to be here.
0: So tell us about your guests this week and why you wanted to hear about artificial intelligence from them.
1: So when the Pope wrote his big encyclical, I was reading it, which, by the way, it's very well written and it's very interesting reading. I think it's very accessible. I would recommend, if you're interested in this, to read it. I started thinking about, who do I want to talk about this with? And I thought about a Buddhist monk that I met last year. His name is Tenzin Priyadarshe Rinpoche. He started studying with the Dalai Lama when he was 10 years old, and he now is at MIT, and he leads their Center for Transformative Ethics. And I feel like he's someone who's very connected to Silicon Valley, to big tech, but really thinking about the moral and ethical and societal implications from a Buddhist standpoint. And then Father James Martin, who is a pretty well-known Jesuit priest. He's a very popular on social media, but is super thoughtful in a very Jesuit way about discernment and the limits of technology. And so I thought both of them together would be a really interesting conversation.
0: So your guests, Father James Martin and Tenzin Priyadarshe Rinpoche, say we're headed into a crisis for human beings and we are not prepared at all. What do they want people and societies to think about, to question when we're considering how AI fits into our lives, if at all?
1: So I think this current conversation that we've seen this week, Jen, is a perfect example of how we, when we have conversations about AI, we tend to focus on one thing and we're maybe missing something else, right? So if we're talking about, for example, the entire destruction of human civilization, I mean, it seems like something you want to talk about. But at the same time, I think their point is we need to be morally and spiritually ready for what AI is doing right now. And Tenzin in particular uses social media as an example of this, right? Where he says, look what we're doing now civically and societally to work with social media. We're doing this, you know, 10 years, 15 years after this technology has been embedded in our children's lives. What would it have been like if we had been thoughtful about this from the beginning?
0: Now, you talk with Father Martin about the spiritual exercises. What's the connection between those questions and the questions we face around artificial intelligence now?
1: Yeah. So for those people who are not familiar with Jesuit thinking and the Jesuit way of life, the order was founded by Ignatius of Loyola. And he created basically like a week of silent meditation. And you were supposed to do a month of silent meditation. And that was how you determined whether or not you were being called into the Jesuit order. Well, even during Ignatius' time, there were lay people who thought a month of meditation sounds great. I want to do this even if I don't want to go be called into an order. And now today, both then and now for centuries, many people have used the spiritual exercises as a form of meditation, of reading scripture and praying. Oftentimes in Christian churches, they'll do it over like a 9-month period. And all of that is to just develop a rhythm of understanding, discernment, and movement of God. And so I asked Father Martin, as a Jesuit who's very well versed in the exercises, and I will say I've gone through the exercises myself a couple of times, you know, discernment is a very big part of that, of just thinking about where do I see God in my life? How do I see God in these decisions?
0: Now, Pope Leo's encyclical gets into transhumanism and posthumanism, described broadly as, quote, the aspiration to transcend the limits of the human condition. And here's Father Martin.
2: In the Catholic tradition, because you are suffering does not mean you are less of a person. And I think the implication in a lot of these AI transhumanist ideas is that we will eliminate suffering. And therefore, it says implicitly that people who suffer, people who are sick, people who are poor,

0: kind of less than. And that's a problem. So there's a lot of stuff built into this worldview that I think really needs some sort of moral reflection.
1: So when I hear Father Martin talk about moral reflection, I see the connection between that reflection and the spiritual exercises, taking a moment societally to slow down and really ask questions about what this technology means for our lives. But it's really interesting to hear him talk about human suffering in this way, because that's one of the big promises of artificial intelligence, that it will lessen human suffering, which sounds very appealing.
2: It does. And I will say, both Father Martin and Tenzin, you have a Buddhist monk and a Jesuit priest who are both like, suffering is important. Like, we don't want to diminish how terrible suffering is, but it's part of the human condition. And something Tenzin said, it's still in my head, you know, big tech or technology people say, like, the best thing about AI is it's going to give us all this free time. And Tenzin said, when in the history of the world has humans having a lot of free time ever turned out good for us?
1: Okay, so just... So when you heard that and you said it, it's stuck with you. I mean, how are you reflecting on this idea that, I mean, free time sounds good in theory? And I'm sure there are lots of people listening to our conversation right now who feel overburdened. They feel overworked. They're like, yeah, having a couple of extra hours a day to spend with my family, to go for a walk outside, that sounds incredible. Why wouldn't we want that?
2: And I think that, like, what Father Martin's position on this, he shared a very personal story about his mother recently passing away and being with her as she passed away. And I think his point was, are we going to get to a point in society in the future where we outsource these things, like feeding our children or taking care of people who are suffering, because we think it's, you know, we think it's too hard, or we want to be more removed. If we think it's more efficient, right? Like, if we make efficiency a god, then what is the natural outpouring of that, right? So I think it's just thinking about this in a measured way, right? I don't want to speak for them, but I think certainly I'm sure they would say, like, the more time you can spend with your family, if this helps you provide perhaps more time for meditation or time with your family or taking care of your children, that's a great thing. But when we start thinking about efficiency being the most important thing, what do we lose?
1: I mean, so it's interesting to hear you talk about efficiency, and what they're saying is a need to slow down around this conversation about AI, because that is not the way the tech sector works.
2: And it's not the way the government is talking about this.
1: Yeah.
2: You hear President Trump, his whole thing is, we have to do everything or we're going to lose it to China, right? And we're going to lose this war to China. That's why we can't regulate AI. Tech companies are saying, well, and now we're actually hearing them this week saying, maybe we should slow it down a little bit, right? But that's, I think, it's a very countercultural, which is why I really appreciate what Buddhist and Catholic thought can tell us, because it isn't what we're necessarily talking about with technology.
1: Now, Tenzin says the AI community does think about humanity, but just not in the right way.
3: I won't say that the AI community believes that they're not thinking about humanity. It's just that their thinking is very skewed. Their thinking is very biased in terms of what they think about the future of humanity, what they think human proclivities are. That's where I think a lot of disagreements do arise.
1: Now, one of our recent, if you can keep it, episodes in the State of Our Democracy was all about this issue. You can find that at the 1A.org, or you can find it on the 1A podcast. It's called The World Tech Billionaires Want. Why is Tenzin focused on suffering so much in this conversation on AI? Where does he see the connection?
2: Right. I think Buddhists, I think about Thich Nhat Hanh, who talks about, like, the lotus flower can only bloom in the mud, right? Like, that's a very classic Buddhist concept of why suffering is important. Suffering is just, in the Buddhist world, part of the human condition. And it's how we also understand joy and happiness in contrast to suffering, right? And I think Buddhists would say that you need to have joy come alongside suffering. It's not that you can't have suffering. You have to figure out how to have them with other, have it, how to have it with other things. You know, Buddhists think about the world in different cycles. And I asked Tenzin, what age are we in right now? And he said, we're in the age of confusion.
1: That feels That feels
2: that
1: accurate.
2: That sounded right, right? I was like, that sounds right to me.
1: We're here with journalist Nyla Boodoo, host of the podcast, Oh God, Now What? The latest episode is on moral guidance for the future of AI. I'm Jen White. You're listening to 1A.
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7: 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Another trip back in to Pledge Central, checking in with Denise Watson, Sarah Walker, and also Tom Morehouse. All right, guys, how's it looking?
8: Oh, Barry, thank you. Well, we could use a few more members, but nevertheless, it's a pleasure to have Denise in here and talk about the journalism aspect and being an editor. I've learned a lot. But one of the things I'd like to mention is that our CEO, Bert Schmidt, is the one who was the force behind our journalism. He always wanted to have a journalism product here, and it took him a while to do it, but he got it done, and now it's thriving, and I think it's beneficial to the community, and it's helpful to our listeners to have that local part of journalism available.
9: Yeah, absolutely. That was Bert's, I wouldn't say baby, but that was Bert's whole project. He's always been passionate about local journalism. But while you're on our app and reading through our news stories, I know that you're going to click that red donate button and you're going to fill out your information. You're going to become a member, or you're going to become a sustaining member, or you're going to pick up the phone, call us at 844-218-2337. Or if you are looking at your WHRO app, you could donate through there as well. Denise Watson is the editor of our esteemed newsroom, and she has decades of experience writing and reporting around Hampton Roads. Truly a spectacular force. But we were just talking about freelancers, and I think most people have an idea of what a freelancer does, but what is your relationship with freelancers? What do they do?
10: Yes, I work with any given time between 4 to 8 freelancers, and they have their full-time jobs or they're retired. And they will do an occasional story for us, and it's dealing with arts, culture, local history pieces. And this time of year in particular, it's just a wonderful time for arts and culture on Hampton Roads, because you have a fall art season beginning. So you have a lot of great shows coming to the area. You have the Virginia Opera, the Virginia Symphony, Virginia Arts Festival, all coming out with their calendars for the fall and the winter. So it's a great time to cover the arts in our area.
9: Yeah, absolutely. And I think there's one concert in particular. It's going to be very special to our listeners. You want to talk a little about that?
10: Sure. On September 26th at the Virginia Amphitheater, we have Farm Aid coming, and it's the first time in its 40-year history that it's come to our area, and you have legends. I mean, John Mellencamp, Willie Nelson. It's an incredible lineup, and we were able to get one of my freelancers was able to do a Q&A with Mike Campbell, who used to be with Tom Petty and the Heartbreakers. He's going to be performing with the Dirty Knobs next week, and that story will be running on Tuesday. So it's fun for me to be able to get people who really enjoy writing about fine arts, music, and to send them out in the community to get these stories.
9: And I think that's exceptional that our reporters are able to get these stories, because I can't pick up the phone and call John Cougar Mellencamp and just be like, hey, man, I want to sit down for a story. It's all in our newsroom, and it's all because of your support. 844-218-2337. 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
10: Well, we are thriving, and we are going to be growing. I mean, I've been a journalist now for more than 30 years. I used to write for the Virginian Pilot Daily Press, and this is my hometown. And I have seen the media landscape just dwindle with staff cuts and cuts in subscriptions. And so it has been painful for me to watch. But it's wonderful to be part of a newsroom that is actually growing, and we're filling in some of the gaps that other daily media outlets used to cover. and we're able to tackle those issues now. And I'm hoping that the newsroom can continue to grow so that we can even provide more coverage for our Hampton Roads readers and listeners.
9: And you're hearing that from somebody with so many years of experience reporting who feels absolutely positive about the way local news is being reported from WHRV, from our local newsroom. We have 18 members on our journalism staff. 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
8: I am a big consumer of local news and a consumer of national news, but I like to listen to WHRV in the local part after starting at 4 minutes after the hour and running for several minutes. And it catches me up on what's important here in this area. So, and then, of course, there's also the daily newsletter that comes via email. So I encourage anybody who isn't getting that to sign up for it. I don't think it's very difficult. You can go online and sign up for it. No problems. So we only have about 30 seconds. This is our last break. Denise, I want to thank you. Sarah, it's been my pleasure to be on the mic with you this morning. And Barry, always a pleasure to see you. And I want to thank all our listeners who became members today and all our members who are listening religiously. And we thank you for that. So we'll say, have a very good day, and thank you.
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7: And this week, Jay is featuring music from the iconic band Earth, Wind & Fire. Also, tracks from Peebo Bryson, Aretha Franklin, Herbie Hancock, and plenty of others. It is all happening on the R&B Chronicles. That is tomorrow night at 7 here on 89.5. This afternoon on All Things Considered, more than 30 homes have collapsed into the ocean in coastal North Carolina in the last 6 years. Similar fates threaten homes in California, Massachusetts, Virginia, Maine, and Michigan. For many owners, letting the homes fall is the best or only option. Also, a growing number of groups and lawmakers are raising concerns about President Trump potentially deploying the military to polling places as a way to influence the upcoming midterm elections, despite strict state and federal laws against such a move. Those stories and more, it's All Things Considered, 4 o'clock this afternoon here on 89.5 WHRV Norfolk, 88.5 WHRG Gloucester Point, 90.1 WHRX Nassauwatox, 91.9 WHRE Eastville, 88.1 WHRL Emporia. 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
12: Hello, everyone. I'm Barbara Ham Lee. What immediately comes to mind when someone says the arts? Is it music, painting, sculptures, dance, theater, something else? The good news is that all kinds of arts flourish here in Hampton Roads. And on today's Another View, we focus on the work, struggles, and triumphs of African-American and other minority artists with Terrence Zaffer Anderson, Rowena Finn, and Patrick Mullins. But first, we must talk about how everyone listening to the sound of my voice right now can become a champion for WHRV.org, WHRO Public Media, and Another View. Joining me here is a part of the Another View crew, two of my favorite folks, Lisa Godley and Dr. Barry Graham.
7: Yeah.
12: Hi, guys. How you doing?
13: We're doing great.
7: Absolutely.
12: So we want to tell our audience first and foremost that we are having some phone issues, but there is a phone number you can call to make your pledges. to support. And that number, it's different from what you normally hear, but that number is 844-218-2337, 844-218-2337. We have a $2,000 match, which means if you call between now and 1 o'clock, your pledge of support will be matched dollar for dollar up to $2,000. And Lisa, why should they call?
13: Because, you know, we can't do what we do without you. We need you. You know, you are the glue that holds everything together, and you want to help shape the future of WHRO, and we need you to do that. So pick up the phone, give us a call, new number, 844-218-2337. 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
12: Oh, absolutely. Horrors to even think about that. Barry, they can also go online, right?
7: Absolutely. You can go to WHRO.org and make your contribution right there. It takes you, seriously, like no time at all, just a few minutes of your time, and then you are doing your support to keep this radio station and keeping this radio program out there and on the air. This is one of those programs that people know that I work here at WHRO, that invariably I cannot go grocery shopping, then I'm not going to go bump into somebody who wants to say, man, now on another view this past week. Okay, so it is one of those shows that drives critical conversations in the community, even as I'm trying to get my groceries.
12: Oh, we really appreciate that. And I know, because I get stopped in the grocery store too. But I want to thank all of those of you who have already become members. I want to thank those of you who are sustaining members, which means that you decide on an amount that you want to pay on a monthly basis. You give us your credit card or your bank account number, and you know, you set it and forget it, as I like to say. And each month we will take out that amount until you tell us to stop. We appreciate that. But guess what, sustainers? You can also up your amount, just like our Lisa Godley just did, who was a sustainer, and she has just changed her pledge, and now she's in a leadership circle. You know, I'm just like, go girl.
13: Go Hunter B. Andrews.
12: Yeah. There you go. But the beauty is that not only do we ask you, our listeners, for your support, but we support the station also, because we recognize that we are the future of WHRO Public Media. And without this support, we would not be able to bring you the kind of programming that you like. We've had the honor this year of being out and about in the community, Lisa.
13: Loving every minute.
7: Oh, my goodness.
12: Your
7: everywhere.
12: Favorite shows, Lisa. You want to talk a little bit about that?
13: Yes. We've gone to Fort Monroe, where they dedicated a new statue. And you know, it's just amazing to me to be out in the community and to get to hear from people who are so excited to actually be a part of a live audience. We've gone up to the Eastern Shore to the Rosenwald School.
12: Yes.
13: I've got some things I'm looking at for next year that I'm very excited about. So, you know, it's just, we love coming out. And if you have something that's, you know, going on that you historic, that you think you want people to know about, give us a call. Let us know. Maybe not this week, but we're going to get these phone lines together. And we'd love to hear from you. Absolutely.
12: Absolutely. But you know what? We're not going to let the phone stop us from reaching our $2,000 match. 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
13: Absolutely.
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12: Good afternoon, everyone, and welcome to Another View. I'm Barbara Ham Lee. 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And again, the match is being done by the Hoffman Charitable Fund, so let's take advantage of it and beat and bust that goal wide open, because I know you can do it. Our Another View audience always does. Before we start our show today, I want to tell you about two things happening in the community that I think you will be interested in, and they're both youth focused. First and foremost, the Youth Leadership Summit is happening in Virginia Beach. It is Saturday, September 26th from 9:30 a.m. to 4 p.m. Now, this is for young people from the ages of 13 through 18 years old. Come out and find out about financial skills, mental health, social media professionalism, time management, interview skills, dressing professionally, and guess what? I'm teaching the section on effective communication. So come on out and we'll have a great time. Keynote speaker is Janet Days. She is the first African-American to serve as a commanding officer of Naval Station Norfolk. She's going to have some words of inspiration for you. So be sure to join. You have to register. So go to VBPAL. So that's Virginia Beach PAL.org and register. And we hope to see you there on next Saturday, September the 26th. And Teens with a Purpose is accepting nominations for the 2026 Move Maker Awards. Now, these awards honor Hampton Roads youth ages 13 to 18 who have continued to grow and move forward while facing significant challenges such as homelessness, housing instability, grief, family disruption, caregiving responsibilities, violence, mental health challenges, and other barriers. You know, Move Makers may not receive traditional academic, athletic, or leadership awards, but their quiet victories deserve to be seen. That makes me choke up, and it's very, very true. So if you know of a youth who should be recognized, please go to TWP-themovement.org. That's Teens with a Purpose. So TWP-themovement.org and fill out a nomination form. Nominate a young person that you know that has not given up, even if life sometimes gets in the way. So we live in an area where the arts are alive. Probably not a single day goes by where someone is not doing something in the arts. From live concerts to museum exhibits to dance, song, theater, the list goes on. I'm excited today to go beyond the performances and talk with artists of different genres about the joys, challenges, and experiences of being an artist. Joining me is Patrick Mullen, Executive Director of Rouge Theater. Did I say it right?
15: You did.
12: How you doing, Patrick? Good to see you.
15: Doing well.
12: Artist, educator, and community activist, Rowena Finn. Hi, Rowena. How are you?
16: I'm good. Thanks for having
12: good.
16: Me on.
12: Good. Thank you for being here. And playwright, screenwriter, actor, Terrence Effer Anderson. Hi, Terrence. How you doing?
17: I'm delighted to be
12: and
17: here.
12: We go way back, so
17: yes,
12: it's been a minute. So it's very, very good to see you.
17: Likewise.
12: So I want to start with the question of how do you define the arts? And I bet each one of you may have a different answer. Patrick, what is the arts when somebody says that to you?
15: Oh golly, that's a loaded question. I mean, we kind of have this definition of the arts that came from the 20th century and the nonprofit industry and that complex of, like, you know, our cultural palaces and the beautiful work that we put on those stages, which is beautiful art. But I think art's a lot bigger than that. And it lives in communities and churches and houses all over the place. And it doesn't need to be on a big fancy stage to be really great art that's life-changing, you know? We see it every week and all over Hampton Roads.
16: Wow. Rowena?
17: Yeah, that is a big question. I would say that it is creative expression and the most human thing that we do.
16: I want to follow up on that in just a little bit, but I want to hear from Terrence.
18: Yeah, I would completely concur with Rowena. I think that arts are expressions of humanity. And I think that oftentimes people just look in a formal way of what the arts are. And this is just, again, me personally speaking, but I think that every human being is innately creative. I think that if we look at and define God Almighty as the ultimate creative force in all the universe, and just like we put a bit of ourselves in everything that we do, God put a bit of himself and or herself or himself in each and every one of us. So I think that we are innately creative, and we express it. I think that this manifested even in things like surgery, when a surgeon is working his craft, you know, it's an art form. You know, building, Patrick mentioned houses, designing and building houses, that's art. You know, I think art is manifested in all kinds of ways that we don't necessarily always recognize.
16: So if everyone has a creative streak, can everyone be an artist? Though,
18: I think
16: in the terms of professionalism.
18: I think that sometimes people are artists and are not even aware that they are creating. Okay, because of what, again, Patrick was saying in terms of the 20th century definition of artistry, I think that people don't necessarily, I mentioned surgeons, I don't know that every surgeon considers himself an artist, okay, but particularly if that surgeon is saving a life, oh my God, that's an extraordinary expression of humanity.
16: What do you think?
15: I think it's a political question because an artist is someone who has a practice and a rigor. It's an identity. It's a way that they process the world. Usually it's a way that they express their lives. You also said though, to be like a professional artist, well, that means that you've applied business principles to it, right? So that means you're using it to make money and somehow. In some way. So you can be an artist identity and it doesn't have to be your chief way of making money. Now, right. If you say you want to be a professional artist, well, now you're saying, okay, I'm going to apply some entrepreneurship to my artistry and leverage it in the world of capitalism to make money, to pay my bills. And that's great. But, you know, I think the idea of an artist is so strange these days because, you know, I have friends around here who are like, they're in this play and that play and another play and another play, but they make their living doing, they're a law clerk or whatever, you know? And so they're like, well, I'm a law clerk when you ask them what their identity is. But I have friends in New York who are professional actors and some are who are on and off Broadway and lots of really great gigs. But in between, they're doing 100 other things too. And so they're not paying their bills just by being on stage. So some of it's just like how we claim our identity.
16: Rowena, you're a mom,
17: yeah.
16: you're an artist, you're a community activist, you're a teacher. I mean, you kind of got it going on. How do you see yourself? Is being an artist your first identifier?
17: Yes. Yeah. And it's interesting because I, you know, I've been drawing my entire life. But even when I started telling people like, no, I'm not going to do another career. I want to be an artist. And that was like in my 20s. It took another decade for me to like believe in my heart. Like, no, this is really who I am. You know, it's my DNA. And I mean, at the time, like I was already a parent. And so like there's this crazy balance. So it's really nice to be where I am now, because the funny thing is when I stopped trying to do all these other jobs and I really leaned into trying to figure out who I am as an artist, that's when all these other really amazing opportunities and being active in the community really started to pop up, because like I was being truthful with myself. So like I always tell people, you can't make art if you can't be truthful. Because if you don't know who you are and you're not being honest with yourself, what kind of art are you making? And so like as a parent and as an educator, I bring that into, you know, the way that I talk to my kids and the way that I talk to my students. Like I get the opportunity to share my art with my kids and to get their feedback. And they do help me with a lot of ideas in my work. But yeah, I mean, like these days, everything that I do is because I'm an artist. So it's like, there's, you know, when people ask me if I'm a full-time artist, I'm like, I don't even know what that means, because that's just my life. Like,
16: that's just who you are.
17: I'm parenting, I'm teaching, I'm making art. Like, it's all just one big thing. Because, you know, like Patrick said, I mean, it's how you process the world mm-hmm. and how you interact with it, you know.
16: So I want you guys to go way back. When did you first know that art was critical to your life? Let's start with you, Terrence. What's your story? How did you get there?
18: My story, I'm an old man. It's going to take forever.
16: Okay. Okay. Can we get the 30-second version? Okay.
18: I started writing poetry at the age of seven, seriously writing poetry at the age of seven. But I had an experience in high school that let me know that I was a writer. I was reading William Cullen Bryant's Thanatopsis. Okay. And it was a year in high school, actually, that I failed a lot of things because I had health issues and I was out of school, hospitalized twice and so forth. But I read Thanatopsis, and it was like the words on the page were illuminated. And you know what that poem is about. It's about death, okay? But the way that it was written, I mean, it touched me deeply. You know, and that was when I first realized that I was a writer, but I didn't realize that the obligation that discovery, that awareness made, that came even years later, back in 1976-77. And I, again, just personally speaking, I had a very profound religious spiritual experience where it was impressed upon me that if I'm aware of my creativity, I need to be a servant, to use it as service. So, you know, the journey has been a very profound and significant one. It's been a blessing. You know, that's basically who I am.
16: Mm-hmm. What was your story, Verena? When did you know?
17: I have always loved making things with my hands, drawing, you know, and I took classes all through high school. And originally my major was something completely different because, you know, I was not encouraged to be an artist, of course, because, you know, instability and, you know, whatnot. Your parents want you to be able to survive. but, you know, I was just, I was able to weasel my way over into like graphic design, and I can get a job if I'm in graphic design, you know, and then I ended up just going into fine art. And even after that, you know, I was like trying to work different jobs to be the responsible adult. And I was just miserable, like miserable. And so I, you know, this has been a long journey, just trying to keep figuring out like how, what kind of artist am I supposed to be? And, you know, when I was a kid, I loved Leonardo da Vinci and I thought, oh, I'm going to be a painter like he was. And nowadays, like, I'm totally not the thing, you know. I did watercolor for a while. And that was interesting too, because as a mom, and I've talked about this with other mom artists, we had to change our medium specifically because of parenting. You know, just finding a way that you could still make art, because like you can't paint in oils and then drop everything and take care of like cooking and like running after your kids or whatever. And then your paints dry out. And so now what I do is mixed media and fiber. So I'm doing a lot of stitching, which is very easy to stop doing. And I love that I can actually do parts of that while I'm hanging out with my kids. But yeah, so I mean, it's just been this thing where it's like every day, you know, I'm trying to figure out like how can I keep making and still, you know, be present in the other parts of my life. But yeah, I just, you know, as a kid, really wanted to be an artist. And then life happens and you kind of forget that that's really what you wanted when you were a kid. And then I've been very fortunate enough that my husband and my kids have been so supportive and allowed me to kind of figure things out and get back to art.
16: Get back there.
17: Yeah.
16: What about you, Patrick? What was your story?
15: Oh, gosh. I grew up in a tiny Baptist church outside of Atlanta. And so, you know, storytelling was, you know, just a thing in my family and at church. And I started the puppet ministry there, which really just means I like was in sixth grade and started making puppets at home for the 10 kids that were in children's church. And so it kind of started there. And I learned, I think somewhere around my 20s, as I kept just making stuff and putting it in front of people, that it didn't just make them happy, which was why I think it started, but it made me feel different. It made me see myself different. And then it kind of became a process of self-examination and, you know, that phrase, what you say becomes you. So if you're in a play and you're saying those words over and over, it becomes you. You're channeling something that's a little different than who you normally are. And so it kind of, it became a tool of exploration and kind of identity.
16: Wow. You know, because the theme thread that runs through for each of you is it's an internal, in your case, Terrence, you said spiritual, but it's an internal thing that you couldn't squelch if you wanted to. I mean, ultimately, it comes out, right?
17: Right.
16: In some way or another?
15: I think comes out of everybody. I think, you know what I mean? Whether they want it to or not, whether they're aware of it or not, it's coming out. But I think when you have a craft, whether it's playwriting or visual art or whatever, and even though maybe the modalities or the types of it change, there's the repetition. So every time you do it, you learn something else. So yeah, it's going to come out of you, but you're also committed to this repetition of it coming out of you, which makes you learn something.
16: Learn something even more. So let me let you guys talk about your latest project. So then people who may not be familiar with your name necessarily, they may know the project that you've done. So Rowena, let's start with you, because you have exhibits all over, but at the Chrysler here in Hampton Roads.
17: Yes, so I'm so fortunate. Like, that was just one of the dream come true big achievements of my life, is that the Chrysler Museum purchased one of my pieces last year. It is not currently on view. They have over 35,000 objects, so I understand. You can't put them all out. Over at the new location for Virginia Mocha, the Made in Virginia Biennial is going on. It's on for 6 months, and I do have a piece there along with 60-some other artists who have their pieces there. That's a great show. You should definitely go check it out. Artists from all over the state. And then I actually just had a show close up at Mocha Arlington, so I have to go pick up my work this weekend. But that was really exciting because that was, you know, I was burning the midnight oil trying to get all the work done for that one, because my work is the way that I work in fiber art. Stitching is very tedious. If anybody does any kind of hand embroidery, you know that sewing by hand is just like one of the slowest ways to make art. But I got it done, and I'm really proud of that show. Accidentally made a piece that has to do with the 250th anniversary of the country. Like, I really, there are so many shows going on right now that are, you know, celebrating the birth of the nation, and I really hadn't intended to be part of that. And then, of course, you know, like what we talk about, like your creative process just comes out of you. I ended up making a piece based on the U.S. Constitution, and that one got to be shown first time up there at Mocha Arlington, and I'm really, really proud of that piece because I base a lot of my pieces on the quilting, the look of quilts, you know, but I use I'm Filipina, so I use indigenous materials and I use shells in my work. But so now that all that's done, while I've been trying to raise my kids and stuff, I'm kind of on a hiatus. I'm teaching some classes, but I'm also just kind of kicking back because now, you know, I had heard from another artist talking about how there are active periods, and then you still need to give yourself periods to rest so that your brain can recharge. So this is
16: so that you can become even more creative.
17: Right. So this is my fallow period. I'm still very busy, but as far as my art making, I'm still making art, but like for a change, instead of diving so deeply into the concept of each piece, I'm sort of just focusing on working on techniques and just playing around with the materials and just, you know, having a conversation with the materials and seeing what they will and won't do to get inspired about like what the next body of work will be.
16: One of the things that you also engaged in is that you're with the WHRO advisory board, correct?
17: I am. Yeah, I just got voted in. I'm the new chair of the
16: Congratulations.
17: CAP, so
16: congratulations.
17: Thank you.
16: That's great.
17: I love that group. They are fantastic.
16: You want to tell people about what they do?
17: Yeah, so CAB, the Community Advisory Board, is one of the advisory boards for WHRO, and we are basically the eyes and ears for the community. So if you ever, anyone in the community, there are, what, about 24 of us in that particular board, that anytime you have a question about WHRO, or if you have a news idea, you know, let us know, or, you know, we want to know because we want to help WHRO really be responsive to what's happening in the community.
16: Yeah, we get a lot of show ideas actually from the CAB meetings. And you were in at our Fort Monroe show.
17: I was.
16: And you wrote a lovely email, which kind of was the catalyst for today's show.
17: Yeah.
16: So
17: yeah, I mean, not a dry eye in that audience. My goodness, that was a really fantastic show.
16: We try.
17: So good. So I was telling people, like, I was like, oh my gosh, if you didn't hear that show and you have to go up there and you have to see the statue.
16: Yeah.
17: Oh gosh.
16: So I'm curious about something. Do you walk around when you have an exhibit, do you walk around to listen to or observe how people are seeing your art?
17: Yes.
16: Is that scary?
17: A little. I'm still getting used to it because I'm actually at this point in my career where people that I've never met come up to me and know who I am. And they're just like, I follow your work. And it's so weird because sometimes people will like fanboy or fangirl over my work, which is really exciting. But I'm also like, no, I'm just like you. I'm totally normal. But I had a show a couple of years ago up at Virginia Tech. And the students, my work has a lot to do with identity, you know, because I mean, that really is just the root of everything and how we process the world and how we interact with it. And so a lot of my work is identity and trying to, you know, decolonize my brain and things like that. And so many students who, you know, are of all different kinds of cultural and ethnic backgrounds were coming up to me literally crying about like how they really connected with certain pieces in the show. And that was really gratifying. And that does happen to me, more often now. But it means the world to me because, you know, like what we were talking about, that it's all about connecting with the people around you. Mm-hmm. And when I get feedback like that, I feel like, oh, good, I'm on the right track, you know. It means a lot, yeah.
16: That's great. Patrick, what is Rouge? And I love that video you guys have on the website, by the way.
13: Oh.
16: Go to their website and check it out. But the explanation of red.
15: Sure. well, gosh. I'll tell you where Rouge came from. Okay. Maybe that's a good way into it. I was at Virginia Stage Company for about 15 years as the associate artistic director and had an amazing time there and so many good people. In fact, they have a production of Come From Away that's running through the 20th yes. that is on stage and is really a don't miss. So something you should check out if you have the time when you're not coming to my next show. But I got ready to leave there and my good friend Martha Good and I had, she's a sound designer and also, you know, a supporter of the arts in this region. And so she was like, well, are we ready to start that theater company now? And I was like, what theater company? I was like, that was a thing? You really meant that? And she was like, yeah. So we started Rouge and we went through a little brand development process. In fact, you were part of it, Barbara, and a lot of people. Trying to find out what is theater because, you know, part of the... Anytime you start a business, right, you're trying to figure out how do you solve a problem? And to me, the problem in our region, and we have a beautiful region, so I don't mean that in a negative way, but the opportunity in our region is that there are so many amazingly talented artists, but they don't live in New York City or LA. And so how do you provide that connectivity? And especially in theater, we've got such a vibrant, amazing community theater scene, and we've got, you know, Virginia Stage Company and VMT and Zeider's American Dream Theater, which is kind of working on some similar stuff to us as far as what happens in the middle, right? How do you live here, not move to New York, but like be able to be a professional artist on some level? Mm-hmm. And what does that mean? So that's where it came from. And we went through this beautiful process with the Charette Agency out of Virginia Beach, Amanda Carter. And we came up with Rouge because it is... It is about identity, right, Rouge? It's what you put on your face. It's how you make yourself appear. It might be to cover something up. It might be to express yourself. It might be a lot of things. But that's kind of what we do every day when we get dressed. And it's definitely what we do every day when we go on stage.
16: And, you know, you take the plays and so forth out on location. You're not in a theater.
15: Yeah.
16: In the traditional sense.
15: Well, I mean, part of the beauty of living in 2026 is that technology is just such affordable stuff, you know, even what you can just get off Amazon. You know, you can produce a whole play in your garage with lights and sound and everything and fog machines. So we believe, how do you take theater out of these beautiful places where we want it to stay too, right? That's a part of our culture, but how do we celebrate it everywhere? So shows at the Hermitage Museum, at Lynn Haven House and Vibe Park and the Oceanfront. Right now we're working on Tuskegee out at the Military Aviation Museum, which opens tonight actually and runs through next weekend, so that's the other show you shouldn't miss. And so we're excited about that. So yeah, it is, it's about taking theater out of the the palace, which is a beautiful palace, but how do you make it kind of accessible for everybody, in different ways?
12: We'll come back to you in just a moment, Terrence, but if you're just joining us, we're talking about the joys, challenges, and future of artists with Patrick Mullen, Executive Director of Rouge Theater, artist, educator, and community activist Verena Finn, and playwright, screenwriter, and actor Terrence Affer Anderson. Let's check back with Lisa Godley to see how many new champions we have gained this far this hour.
13: Barbara, we have gained 5, and we're excited to bring that number to you.
12: Okay, and do we know where we are in terms of our challenge?
7: We are tallying that up. We're actually trying to figure out where we're at, but we did hear from Tom and Lisa Kennedy. Thank you so much. Also, Barbara Hancock, she called in a pledge, and Lisa Godley. All right, thank you so much. Thank you to those wonderful folks, and we're trying to get a sense of where we're at as far as the $2,000 challenge, but everyone, please support Another View here with your contributions, and thank you to everybody who has called in, and we're trying to figure it out where we're at right now.
12: Absolutely, and we are inviting you to call 844-218-2337, 844-218-2337 to make your pledge of support. 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We are the only folks in town that have a locally owned news department. Another View is your locally owned call-in talk show. Dr. Barry Graham with his programs, Jay Sennett, you know, the list goes on and on and on. And that's just radio. We haven't even talked about our TV and educational opportunities, too. So, Lisa, again, people can go to the website.
13: They can go to the website at whrv.org, or they can call that number at 844-218-2337. And I promise you this, we will not run out of memberships. 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We know you love Another View. You're listening.
12: Absolutely.
13: So become a part of the family.
12: And as we said, if you call between now and 1 o'clock, your donation will be matched dollar for dollar, thanks to the Hoffman Charitable Fund that is providing the matching funds for that. So don't let us leave $2,000 on the table, folks. You know, Another View always goes well beyond our match. So let's do it again this year. We're going into the fall season. Lots of exciting programs that are coming up. You've come to depend on us because guess what? We just finished 15 years on the radio. Yes, we're excited about that. So help us to continue to make another 15 more and then another 15 more after that. I probably won't be here by then because I'm old, but but WHRO Public Media will still be here thanks to your support. 844-218-2337. Barry, I know that you've been on the air all week. What are you hearing from folks? What are they talking about?
7: It's always people approach me all the time, you know, during membership drives, and invariably they say, oh, we see it's time once again for a pledge drive. And I remind them that's the model that public radio is set up on the condition that you receive a portion of your funding for operations through the general public. So that's sort of the way the entire model is set up and that we have followed here at WHRO for decades, and the public time and time again. You know, I go back to the time when there was just one station here and we tried to be all things to all people: classical music, news, public affairs, jazz, alternative music. You ran out of hours in the day, so now we have, you know, the dual station format, and it's worked very well for well over 20 years now.
12: Absolutely. So give us a call. Become a member. I promise you, you will listen to this show differently. You really do. But don't you, Lisa?
13: Absolutely. Absolutely. There's something to ownership. There's an ownership when you become a part of the family, when you become a member. I mean, you listen to it differently. I've noticed, though, Barbara, when I'm out in the community now, more, I used to come up to people when they tell me what they liked and they could quote different things, chapter and verse. I'd ask them if they're a member. Now people are coming up to me and saying, guess what? I'm a member. And I'm like, hurrah.
12: That's great.
13: So, yeah.
12: And that's what we want to hear. 844-218-2337. Thanks so much for tuning in with us. We are sorry that we could not take in phone calls today because our phone lines are down. But if you're an artist out there and you want to share some information, go to our Facebook page. Lisa is monitoring that. And if you want to send us a note or you want to say something to add to the conversation, we'd love to hear from you. So thank you so very much for that.
16: Terrence, what are you working on? What's happening?
18: As this is September National Prostate Cancer Awareness Month, one of my films, The Black Walnut, is getting a lot of attention. I just recently returned from Jacksonville, Florida, showing it down there. We're going to be showing it at my church on September 27th.
16: That's the Basilica?
18: The Basilica of St. Mary's the Immaculate Conception. You can just Google The Black Walnut or search it, for The Black Walnut on Eventbrite, and you can get registration. It's absolutely free of charge. But beyond that, a project that I'm very immersed right now, and it's been driving me nuts for a couple of years because it's taken so long to get done. Some years ago, I've been doing father counseling in the jail, and some years ago, this young guy told me that he was addicted to shooting people.
16: Oh, my.
18: Yeah, and it blew me away. And I realized later, initially I thought he was telling me that just to get a rise out of me, but I realized later, because I saw the expression on his face and everything, he was seeking help, and I didn't realize it. So I decided to write a piece called Chamber Made, as if someone is putting a bullet in a chamber, and targets all of these young African-American men that are shooting and killing one another. And the whole idea, the theme of the piece is that the message is to tell these guys that they are doing the work of people that have been wanting to eliminate African Americans forever. You know, so it's a powerful, powerful piece, because I wanted to pick up the tenor of this guy's spirit, of that message that he shared with me. We finished shooting it, and I'm just you know, doing the editing now, and this the way the film ends is one of the people that is shot and killed by the main character was an innocent bystander, and her spirit comes back to him and delivers that message. And then a number of several other spirits come back to him, people that he and some of his allies were shot, come back to him and deliver that message. But each of these people that come back comes back is holding up a poster of folks that have been killed, you know, famous situations, and it leaves a very, very powerful message.
16: You also are working tonight, right? Aren't you in Tuskegee?
18: Yes, I'm in Tuskegee. And as I shared with Patrick and Wavina earlier, I'm loving the experience. I have a small role. There's three roles. And I always tell actors there's no such thing as a small role. It's just a small approach, okay? I have a monologue that I'm delivering as I portray General Benjamin Davis. And it's very special to me because he is a man that I've had the pleasure of meeting. He invited me to his house, and I sat down and chat with he and his wife. I used to work at the Smithsonian, and we published his book, and that's how I became acquainted. But this production, to call it an immersive experience, is really, really very accurate, and that it is being staged in a hangar at the Military Aviation Museum in Virginia Beach. Boy. It's powerful.
16: So for people who don't understand that term immersive theater, what does that mean? Does that mean the audience is a part of the play, or what does that mean?
15: Can mean a lot of things. We did Rosie the Riveter out there a couple of years ago, and for that experience, the audience was on their feet most of the time and moved from place to place. Some people got to actually rivet things, and at the end she got into a World War II steerman and taxied off down the runway. Tonight's experience is actually seated, so it's a little more accessible friendly in those ways. But things move. I'm just going to say things move around you and crank and stuff happens. And I mean, you won't forget that you're in an airplane hangar, and you can tell stories with props and costumes, and, you know, it's all about, theater's all about imagination, right? But there's something about those actual, you know, and we pull in a Mustang, you know, the actual Mustang that they would have flown, and to have those actual aircraft in the space really just kind of provides a depth to the whole thing that is kind of unshakable.
18: And the cast is talented. I mean, some talented people. The script is exceptional. And the direction by Sharon Cook is, I mean, I'm just enjoying it. For me to sit back, I can sit back and watch and just enjoy it. You know, I'm loving it. I really, truly am, you know.
16: So we got a question from Facebook. Kevin in Norfolk wants to know, we've heard about arts education cutbacks in schools. What are your feelings on how this is impacting the local arts? Who wants to take that on? Rowena.
17: Sure. I think it's a huge mistake. I think that, you know, arts is always the first thing that gets cut. And it is just, it needs to be treated as academic a subject as anything else. I also don't like the fact that as students move from elementary to middle school and high school, they have to choose between music and visual art. Like that, you know, it's just, it's such an enriching part of your life. It's how we connect to each other. There's so much collaboration and learning involved. It fires up different parts of your brain. You know, art, being able to create art, being able to experience it, no matter what kind of medium you use, that is, it teaches critical thinking skills. It teaches empathy. You know, being able to envision yourself experiencing things that you don't in your normal life. So, you know, this is why we need to read full novels in school. We need to experience poetry. We need to listen to music. You need to feel the music. And, you know, and experience, like when you get to watch dance or theater or you get to stand in front of a work of art, it just hits you in a different way. And you know, it's just as much a part of your brain and your physical body as any other subject that you're studying or any sport that you're playing. So, you know, to cut the arts, it's just, it's, I find it to be a very short-sighted way of trying to solve a problem in education.
16: What are your thoughts, Patrick?
17: Involved, it fires up different parts of your brain. You know, art, being able to create art, being able to experience it, no matter what kind of medium you use, that is, it teaches critical thinking skills. It teaches empathy. You know, being able to envision yourself experiencing things that you don't in your normal life. So, you know, this is why we need to read full novels in school. We need to experience poetry. We need to listen to music. You need to feel the music. And, you know, and experience, like when you get to watch dance or theater or you get to stand in front of a work of art, it just hits you in a different way. And you know, it's just as much a part of your brain and your physical body as any other subject that you're studying or any sport that you're playing. So, you know, to cut the arts, it's just, it's, I find it to be a very short-sighted way of trying to solve a problem

0: just hits you in a different way. And you know, it's just as much a part of your brain and your physical body as any other subject that you're studying or any sport that you're playing. So, you know, to cut the arts, I find it to be a very short-sighted way of trying to solve a problem in education.
1: What are your thoughts, Patrick?
2: I mean, art's just a way of, we talked about it, self-reflection, analysis, how do you look at the world? And, the last 20 years post-internet, really, the world just changes faster and faster. So the idea that we should be teaching, yes, people need to learn how to learn, but the idea that we should be focused on skills that are going to change, and AI is going to shift this, and this technology is going to change that. Like, when you develop an artistic point of view, when you start to learn to analyze like that, that's a skill set that you can apply to any task, that you can figure out how to do any task, because really studying art is learning how to think.
1: So it sounds like, Terrence, we need to change a change of attitude about arts, because it feels like for a lot of people, it's kind of like, oh, that's nice, you know, over there, but it's not necessarily incorporated into your everyday life. Should we be thinking about it differently?
3: You know, I think that the arts can be a form, a very effective form of protest. Okay,
1: you brought that up, because I was going to ask you about that.
3: Yeah, in these times that we're living in, we really need that type of protest that comes from education. Okay, where education through the message delivered, whether regardless of the art form that it takes, is making some political commentary. You know, again, that's why I mentioned chambermaid. Okay, and even the Black Walnut talks about some of these prohibitions. So I think that when arts education is being eliminated, it inhibits, it stifles, and it prohibits the creative growth. It does not provide young people, brilliant young people, with the opportunity to explore their own creativity. And I think this sounds a little radical, but I think that it's by intention, not so much that people are discounting the value of art, but people with control and purse strings realize the potential of arts as a form of protest. And it's happened throughout the years. I mentioned how I read Thanatopsis, and I realized I was a writer. But right after that, I read James Baldwin's The Fire Next Time. Okay? And that was when I realized, okay, I'm an African-American writer. Okay? And with that, because of what my people have gone through, as the play suggests, became the play Tuskegee suggests, it became a commitment to make political commentary.
1: Do you think that when you utilize arts for community activism, for political commentary, so forth, it makes it more palatable for people to digest, understand?
3: I think so.
0: Absolutely.
3: You know, yeah, it provides a more accessible platform to explore, to examine, to study, without something being really forced upon you. You can go to see a theatrical production and get the same message that you get from a huge protest rally. You know, it becomes much more palpable, and it can go deeper.
1: Yeah, because you can sit with it.
0: Yeah.
1: Go ahead, Romina.
0: I definitely think that, you know, art is so powerful because there's representation. And, you know, when I was a kid growing up, even though I was interested in art, I had never seen any Filipino or Filipino American artists. So in my brain, literally up until I was in my 30s, I just figured like, oh, there must not be any Filipino artists. Like maybe the Philippines just isn't really big into art. And, you know, thank God for the internet, because I realized, well, that was kind of a ridiculous thing to think. But because you don't know any better, you just don't know. Right. And you just kind of go on with your day.

0: The exposure. If you're not exposed, you don't know.
1: Is amazing. And, you know, like I used to teach at the Governor's School for the Arts, and one of my young Asian students, he told me later that I had been one of the teachers that was grading his portfolio when he was trying to get in, and I was one of the people who interviewed him. And he said that was the first time he ever saw an adult Asian artist in real life, and that that made a really big impact on him. And him telling that to me made a big impact on me. And yes, yeah, so when I talk to, you know, students about like why the arts are so powerful, you know, we are, because of the way that we deliver these stories and experiences, it is a much more palatable, less threatening way in a lot of ways. So things like TV shows, like it, there used to never be any black families on TV shows. You know, like I'm a Gen X kid, so like I grew up watching all of those shows. And, you know, like that's what made it, instead of being like unthinkable, it made it completely normal to see like successful, happy, nuclear black families. And now like we've had some Asian shows and, you know, like all these other ethnicities. Mm-hmm. And so like that's the power to me, is that even if you're not that particular background, like you get to see it and you get to say, oh my gosh, guess what? They're just like me, you know? And that's what I love about being an artist.
0: You know, it's one of the things I thought about as I was producing this show today, the through line, each of you is different, but the through line is the art that joins you together.
2: And that's really what it is, right? Like everything we've talked about is this art as a practice, a repeated thing, whether it's painting or writing or acting, mm-hmm. that expresses, that gives a point of view that is easier to understand because it's human. It literally comes through your meat suit, right? Nervous system to nervous system, we co-regulate off of each other or off of a physical piece of art, and that's something you can't do when you're typing into Facebook or reading the newspaper. There's just a level of removal there, and art makes it human. I think the tricky thing is, if I can get real nerdy, is in the 20th century, we funded art, right? Right. Like Carnegie and all of these folks that, you know, and the Ford Foundation, but all of that kind of happened also because they were trying to protect their stock prices. And I think the Fords were great people that did lots of good things, but like they had their own motives too. And so what happened was we poured a lot of money into universities and to institutions that decided what art was. And that's great. And it made art accessible for the industrial age in a great way. But the unintended effects now in 2026 is that what is the arts? It kind of gets locked in those, a university, it has to happen in that magic box between the university and the institution. Yeah. Yeah. Well, yeah, it's just, so being an artist is this magical thing, and it means you're either chosen and special or you're going to starve to death. And really, it's just a method of expressing yourself. And if we can kind of take some of that societal stuff off of it and just celebrate it for what it is.
0: Because I was going to ask you guys, and I know this is political, but but there's a hierarchy within the art world, correct? Yes. I mean, because you either are, and some art may not be as open or welcoming, or even open for exploration mm-hmm. from others. Mm-hmm. than other art that is, you know, and it goes both ways. I mean, you know, there are people who think about hip hop and go, you know, and they start like freaking out. But that is an art form. And it's a very, not only is it an art form, but it also now is a professional art form that is huge in terms of money and so forth. But shouldn't the arts be accessible to everybody?
1: Absolutely.
3: Yeah, absolutely. I was sharing with them earlier an experience that I had that talks about the exclusive nature of arts, but particularly back in the 80s. I was working with an agency called Cultural Experiences Unlimited, and what we were doing was mainstreaming folks that tended not to go to the cultural events. Mm-hmm. And I was taking some kids from Dix Park to the Hermitage Museum, and we were traveling down Campostella Road till it became Brampton Avenue, and we got to the Scope and the Chrysler Hall complex, and their mouths dropped open. Mm-hmm. 2.5 to 3 miles
0: away.
3: Up the street.
0: That's right.
3: And they had never seen it. you know? Yeah. And I think just getting back to the whole political thing that I was talking about earlier, we need to reflect on where the government is, what the current government, how it is the one that is assailing the arts. There's a reason that they are doing that.
0: What do you guys think about the whole, I mean, without getting into the whole background of the Kennedy Center, but the fact of an institution that was bringing all kinds of art to the area no longer being there?
1: Well, I want to circle back, like answering that question too, but I want to circle back to the question about arts education. Mm-hmm. I think it's really important to point out that, you know, one of the things that as a parent, you know, I understand what the public school systems, private school systems are trying to do, but it disturbs me that there's always language about like trying to create students who are ready for work. And, you know, and I have a really big issue with that because I, you know, to me, that is not the purpose of education. The purpose of education is to let each individual child and grown up, you know, reach their full potential, whatever that may be. And then that's why it must include the arts because, you know, again, like we were all talking about how arts is, you know, critical thinking and you know, problem solving and all this sort of stuff. So the idea that when people, you know, there's such an attack on education of all kinds in this country. I don't understand what feels like pride in anti-intellectualism, like why it's like a negative thing. I don't understand that because mm-hmm. like I find great joy in having curiosity about things I know nothing about and learning from other people and being able to trust experts. And you know, even in my own field, like it means a lot to me to get feedback from artists who are, you know, trying to do what I'm trying to do because like I need that kind of peer review. And not just from like an internet vote, not from the masses, because that does not help me as an artist and it doesn't help my career. So, you know, the idea that something like the Kennedy Center is under attack or that institutions like that are being accused of, you know, being too woke or too liberal, like that's, you know, that is what education does. It opens up your mind. But it's supposed to open up your mind in a way that you know how to make decisions regardless of information that comes your way and regardless of whether or not right. you agree with it.
0: Yeah. Go ahead, Patrick.
2: It's bad business. I mean, you've made the moral
0: made the point,
2: and
0: yeah.
2: value points, mm-hmm. but the other side of it is it's just bad business. If you limit your, if you censor, if you limit like that, then you're not relevant to the society you're talking to. They're not buying tickets. The artists are refusing to come. Like it's a culture issue. It's a bad business issue.
0: So the concert, oh gosh, I just forgot his name. The
1: Ed general, Sheeran.
0: Yes, Ed Sheeran and that whole concert and, you know, the artist dropping out. I mean, there's all this intertwining of politics and the arts now that seem to be happening in our country yes. that I don't recall it being like that before, but maybe it was.
2: I think we just didn't talk about it the same way. It's always been that way. I mean, look at all our great, you know, Nina Simone, look at all the black artists that went to France, like, you know, and in so many ways, Bob Dylan was doing protest music. Like it's all, and you can go way back before that. Like art is inherently political because different people are in a room and somebody makes decisions about who's going to talk and who's not going to talk. As mm-hmm. soon as you start establish that hierarchy, you've made a political decision. So it might not be overtly political, but it's always political. Mm-hmm. Just the selection process and who makes what decisions. And that's okay.
0: We are about a minute out. My goodness, I can't believe the time flew that fast. What's one thing you wish everybody knew about the arts in general and about your area specifically that they may not think about?
1: I'll go first.
0: Go ahead.
1: Even if you are not, if you don't think you are an artist, you really are. There's an artist inside of everybody. You probably just forgot because you're grown up now and paying your bills. But the other thing too is that there are almost always art openings, like visual art openings, and then of course performances and stuff. Go support them. A lot of these are free. You know, a lot of these art openings are free, okay. and you should go.
0: Thank you so much, Rowena Finn. Thank I appreciate you. That. Terrence, one thing real quick.
3: Okay, here I go again. We are all artists because we are made in the image and likeness of the ultimate artist.
0: Thank you. That's Terrence Afra Anderson. And go see him at Tuskegee.
2: That's right.
0: Patrick, you get the last word.
2: Just that art is a meditation, almost no matter what it is. And I think coming from theater especially, an actor repeats words and people think an actor pretends to be something else. But really, we are multitudes. And the process of acting connects you to parts of yourself you didn't know exist. And it is a living meditation. And take an acting class, not because you want to get on stage, but just because you want to get to know you.
0: Oh, I like that. Patrick Mullins with Rouge. And artists, thank you to everyone who joined us today as a new member. Renewed your membership after being gone for a while, or up the amount of your donation as a sustainer. Lisa, do we have a number?
4: We do.
5: Yeah.
4: $3,100.
0: Yes. Yes, yes, yes. There's our Another View audience again. Absolutely.
4: Ten members.
0: Thank you so much. 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Lisa Godley is our show producer. 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And Dr. Barry Graham answered our phones. 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
8: From WHYY and PRX, this is Sports in America. I'm David Green, and today we're starting out talking about a bombshell report from ProPublica. Major League Baseball has built a pipeline for young Dominican players, one that has brought enormous amounts of money into the country and raised serious questions about where that money goes. We'll break down this explosive investigation with the reporter who broke the story and learn about high stakes of recruiting in the Dominican Republic and what happens to young players and their families along the way. Then, now that our rosters are set, we're going to talk with former ESPN analyst Matthew Berry about how a lifelong obsession with fantasy sports became a career, a community, and now his own company. A look inside the sometimes seedy business of baseball, followed by a conversation about the very different ways fantasy sports can bring people together. That's all coming up on Sports in America.
9: Live from NPR News, I'm Lakshmi Singh. The United Nations says both the U.S. and Iran are suspected of committing war crimes or crimes against humanity since they went to war more than 6 months ago. NPR's Hadil Al-Shalchi brings us details of the findings from Istanbul.
10: A United Nations fact-finding mission for its top human rights body said it has found, quote, reasonable grounds to believe that the U.S. committed war crimes in two strikes, one on a school and another on a sports complex and residential area, both in southern Iran. The UN says almost 180 people, including children, were killed in both strikes. The U.S. has yet to respond to the claim of the school strike and denied striking the sports complex. The report also found that killings by Iranian state security forces occurred on a, quote, staggering scale in Iran during protests before the war. It said many forces shot at crowds from rooftops using assault rifles. They also fired tear gas to trap demonstrators in narrow alleys before shooting at them. Hedil Alshalchi, NPR News, Istanbul.
9: Chinese President Xi Jinping will arrive in the United States next week for a state visit. He and President Trump are expected to discuss a trade truce that will expire in November. NPR's Emily Feng has exclusive details on the status of that truce.
5: As part of the truce, the U.S. pulled back from cutting off advanced semiconductors to China, and China backed away from cutting the U.S. off entirely from rare earth products. The truce is set to expire this November, but NPR's reporting shows China offered to extend the truce to the end of Trump's term in January 2029, and the U.S. counteroffered, saying it needed a six-month extension only. In part because of deep distress between both countries. China has not fully let the export of rare earth products, which the U.S. cannot make entirely on its own, to resume to normal levels. Emily Feng, NPR News, Washington.
9: President Trump's not happy with the Federal Reserve's unanimous decision to hike interest rates instead of significantly lowering them. The Republican says the U.S. economy is doing great and that rates should be no more than 1%. This economist begs to differ.
11: There are points in time where a 1% inflation rate would be the right thing for the U.S. economy, but that is not the world we are living in.
9: Economist Claudia Sam, a former section chief for the Federal Reserve, says what Trump's proposing could push the 3.4% rate of inflation even higher. Sam says the Fed's higher interest rates is costly medicine.
11: Like, the Fed is fighting a real problem. Inflation is too high. Americans agree this is a problem. Affordability, this is an issue. The path to a solution, these higher interest rates, this is pushing more cost in the economy. The Americans who are out there who are on the fence about buying a home, and now the mortgage rate goes up and they can't buy their home because they have too much in interest costs, they're the ones whose sacrifice is going to help get inflation down.
9: Claudia Sam is currently with New Century Advisors. From Washington, this is NPR News. The Labor Department is reporting that last week, jobless claims fell to their lowest level since mid-July to 196,000. Members of the House of Representatives are heading back to their home districts and to the campaign trail. The midterm elections, less than 2 months away. House Speaker Mike Johnson says the chamber has done its job. However, fellow Republican Congressman Thomas Massey criticizes Speaker for leaving unfinished business. Massey had introduced a resolution to impeach Defense Secretary Pete Hegseth over the U.S. war with Iran. House Speaker Johnson said yesterday the matter would likely be addressed when lawmakers were back. President Trump is naming four key people to promote religious freedom around the globe. NPR's Jason DeRose reports they include well-known conservative Christian leaders.
12: President Trump has nominated Sissy Graham Lynch to be the next U.S. ambassador at large for international religious freedom. She's the granddaughter of evangelist Billy Graham and the daughter of evangelical leader Franklin Graham. The president is also appointing three people to the U.S. Commission on International Religious Freedom. The founder of Word on Fire Catholic Ministries, Bishop Robert Barron, a former Christian missionary to Turkey, Andrew Brunson, who now leads a ministry focused on persecuted Christians, and Joe Grogan, a former director of the U.S. Domestic Policy Council and a former assistant to President Trump. Jason DeRose, NPR News.
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14: I'm Ryan Murphy. 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
8: All right, so in Major League Baseball, many of you know that there are all these young stars who emerge who grew up playing in the Dominican Republic. But the question is, were they part of a recruiting system that is predatory, that takes advantage of vulnerable families, that even has some elements of human trafficking? These are some of the really important questions we're asking about Major League Baseball this week on Sports in America. And we have investigative sports reporter Gus Garcia Roberts with us. He's done some incredible reporting with ProPublica trying to answer these very questions. And Gus, thank you. This is really important stuff for everyone who loves and watches baseball, and I think everyone else in general.
15: Thanks for having me on.
8: So what got you interested in exploring kind of the system that brings so many young stars into the majors from the DR?
15: Well, I think, like, you know, I've covered baseball professionally for years as an investigative reporter, but I'm also just a baseball fan, you know, since I was a kid. And so if you're a baseball fan, you're just well aware of the contributions to the sport that, you know, Dominican players have made, and just they're, you know, the most exciting players in the sport often. And Major League Baseball really relies on their sort of star power and talent. And, you know, 10% of the major leagues is currently Dominican players, which is pretty wild given that it's a small country. And then, you know, as a reporter, I started to hear more and more about just ways that Dominican players were taken advantage of, and, you know, kind of sophisticated financial instruments that were being used against unsophisticated, you know, young Dominican prospects and their families. And this is just something that you're kind of vaguely aware of, I think, as a baseball fan, that things are probably a little dirty in the Dominican, right? There's headlines every so often, but it, you know, there hasn't really been like a, you know, systematic kind of like expose of what goes on there, I felt. And so as I was learning more and more about it, I sort of started to learn the sort of root causes of a giant problem there. And that was these early agreements that are being made between teams and trainers who control the Dominican players. And as a result, the rise of a, you know, certain type of business person, which is the high interest money lender, and the ramifications of that for Dominican families.
8: Taking advantage of vulnerable Dominican families, it sounds like. Well, let's really dig into how this system that you've called a baseball factory can actually work. I mean, you said something about early agreements. This is something that happens where teenagers who are really young, right? I mean, baseball franchises from Major League Baseball can come in and get some sort of commitment or make commitments to young players at a very early stage. And this is actually something that's not supposed to happen legally with Major League Baseball, but it sounds like it is.
15: Right. So by Major League Baseball rules, teams can sign international players like those from the Dominican Republic when they are over 16, you know, which already is, you know, in
8: young,
15: is already pretty young to be professionalized, right?
8: Yeah.
15: But in reality, I found, especially over the last decade, Major League Baseball teams, in trying to compete with each other, have reached agreements with trainers who are, again, are the sort of are like the surrogate parents, the instructors, the agents for these Dominican players who are often underage, you know, prospects. And the teams will reach agreements with those trainers 2, 3, 4 years before they're of that age.
8: So it's skirting the system, kind of. It's not directly saying that we're committing money to a player, but it's saying, you trainer, if you train this young kid, we're committing to you to bring this kid into our system.
15: Yeah, it's saying when this kid is of age, we will give them X amount, spelling out exactly how much of a signing bonus they will give those trainers. And the trainers take 35 to 50% of that signing bonus. And so what I found is all 30 teams do this. It's the norm at this point. You know, if you're a player of any significance, you're most likely subject to one of these early agreements years before you are of age, and it has a lot of unintended consequences.
8: Well, and you told the story, and I think it'd be helpful to kind of dig into one person's life to really help people understand it. The story of Belfi Rivera, a young kid who was offered through a trainer one of these early agreements. To tell us about who he is and what was committed to him, and how, you know, the kind of cut that his trainer was getting.
15: Yeah, so Belfi Rivera is an extremely talented young Dominican baseball player. He was first kind of scouted at age 7, which is actually kind of late in the DR to be scouted.
8: 7?
15: Yes. Scouted by like the local coach who, you know, according to the family and Belfi and the coach himself, would hit him on the head and force him to go to play ball because he was so talented and he didn't want Belfie to go just play with his friends. And from there, Belfie goes to a training academy at age 10. He's sent off to a training academy at age 10, away from his family. And baseball just becomes his life through no choice of his own. And at age 14, the Arizona Diamondbacks take an interest in Belfie. And they make an early agreement, according to his family and his trainer, for Belfie's services. They say they're going to pay him $1.8 million once he is old enough to be signed, which would be in 2 years. And so the parents, you know, Belfie comes from extreme poverty. He described to me how when he was a kid, sometimes he would just eat a piece of bread all day, or he would eat just sugary cornmeal. His parents are uneducated, and this was like a mind warping event, because they now knew that, you know, in 2 years they were going to have much more money than they had ever imagined. But for the time being, they still had to figure out where their next meal was coming from. And so they are approached by this moneylender named Santo Caraballo, who offers them a series of loans and other sort of financial offerings that get more and more sophisticated and more kind of difficult to follow and understand, especially for the family. He does not give them the contracts. He pays them the amounts from the loans in very small amounts over the course of years. And so the family just is in his thrall, mostly because he has a very famous business partner, which is David Ortiz, the Red Sox legend who's from the Dominican Republic.
8: Big Papi was his nickname playing in Boston, and so respected.
15: Yeah.
8: But, you know, obviously you've raised a lot of questions about his relationships to this whole Dominican recruiting system.
15: Yeah, he's somebody who has a reputation, I don't think wrongfully, as a philanthropist, somebody who really kind of cares about, you know, kids who are who he used to be, which is a young kid coming from poverty in the DR, trying to bring up their family through baseball. But he has had this previously unreported stake in the Dominican baseball industry that's sort of reliant on these early deals. So it's kind of reliant on this corruption within the system. And his business partner is Caraballo, who's, as I found, one of the most, if not the most notorious moneylenders in the Dominican Republic for his tactics with families like that of Belfie.
8: Well, I want to do my due diligence, as I know that you did, trying to get answers from as many people involved in this as possible. What did Caraballo tell you when you were able to talk to him about what you were pursuing here?
15: So I made several attempts to reach Caraballo. When I would reach him on the phone, he would either hang up or just say he wasn't interested. I also sent him sort of a detailed list of things that would be in the story. He never responded. I did run into him one day. I was in the neighborhood in Santo Domingo where his office is, and he was outside eating lunch outside of a liquor store. And I came up to him and asked him about his business, and what he said is that his, you know, he's not the biggest lender in baseball, that it's not a very lucrative practice because, you know, there's a lot of risk. You don't know which players are going to be ultimately signed or not. You know, worth noting that as he was telling me how not lucrative it was, he was covered in diamond jewelry spelling his name, and next to him was his tricked out Mercedes-Benz SUV. And so, you know, that it was a very brief conversation, and he did not want to speak. He said he would set up an interview with me and then did not respond again.
8: And what about Major League Baseball, Leslie? I mean, you write about how every single team has like what sounds like a fortress in the Dominican Republic to be actively recruiting Dominican players. What is MLB saying about all this?
15: Yes. You know, it's the stories about Santo Caraballo to some extent and lenders like him, but those lenders really could not exist in their powerful and lucrative kind of stature if it wasn't for the machine that Major League Baseball has allowed to exist there. And that primarily means, you know, the early agreements that all 30 teams engage in, Major League Baseball hasn't taken any steps to stamp that out, even basic ones, according to a former executive I spoke with that worked for Major League Baseball, such as like sending a memo to the 30 teams saying you're not allowed to reach these early agreements in the Dominican Republic and you will be disciplined if you do. And there's a lot of complicated, rationale for why they haven't taken a firm stance on these issues in the Dominican Republic. But if you ask Major League Baseball, they think that it's too difficult to police and that you can't enforce away these problems, and that the only answer is an international draft, which would be a complete overhaul of how Dominican players are signed.
8: And lastly, Gus, has this changed your relationship with baseball as a fan, knowing that this kind of stuff is happening?
15: I have so much respect for, for the players in the major leagues that are from the Dominican Republic, now, and also Venezuela, which is run basically by the same system. When I see them and I realize, all the sort of cutthroat hurdles that they went through to arrive to where they are, and the fact that their signing bonuses were siphoned away, and that they had savvy financiers circling them, and not only those in the major leagues, but I have a lot of respect also for, or just really more awareness for, how each Major League Baseball player represents hundreds, if not thousands, of Dominican and Venezuelan players who gave up their childhood and were faced with these kind of like predatory challenges, and only to see their, only to not make the cut. And so I just have a lot more kind of appreciation and respect for what these players of Dominican and Venezuelan descent go through, that is just not something that's at all a reality for example, American players.
8: Well, I know everyone can find your reporting in ProPublica. Also, the great ProPublica podcast did an episode with you. Their podcast is Paper Trail, and they dig deeply into this story in an episode with you. And what is next? What is your process now as you keep going with the reporting?
15: We still have I feel like we've just skimmed the surface, and there's a lot more issues to explore in how Dominican baseball players are recruited. And so, I would ask, we actually have a WhatsApp line. WhatsApp is very popular, throughout Latin America. And if any listener out there wants to get in contact with me, or even just keep updated on the series, send a text to 917-207-6447.
8: Awesome. Glad you shared that. And thanks for all this reporting. Investigative sports reporter Gus Garcia Roberts, who's been doing some amazing work with ProPublica, digging into a lot of these questions with Major League Baseball recruiting. Gus, thanks a lot.
15: Thanks a lot, David. Appreciate it.
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21: All right, Matthew, it's time for F, Mary, Chill, where, of course, the F stands for friend. Let's start with the running backs that scored 2 touchdowns in week 2. We got Isaiah Crowell, Carlos Hyde, and Adrian Peterson. Who are you going to F? Who are you going to marry? Who are you going to chill?
22: Thanks, Coach. I'm going to F, friend, of course, Adrian Peterson, volume key in fantasy football. Peterson's obviously getting it. 3rd in the NFL in rushes and...
8: Before fantasy football was everywhere, there was the talented Mr. Roto. Roto is, of course, short for rotisserie. And what does cooking meat have to do with fantasy? Well, maybe I'll just let Matthew Berry explain. This is a guy who somehow managed to turn an overheard conversation that piqued his interest into an obsession with fantasy sports, then into a career, then a business, and a pretty extraordinary life. He happened upon a version of fantasy baseball at age 14. He then went to Hollywood, wrote for Married with Children, worked for George Carlin, built websites before websites were a thing, and eventually walked away from Hollywood to chase something that made him happier. Why do fantasy sports specifically make Matthew Berry happier? The raw math is part of it. But for Matthew, fantasy has always been about the people on the other side of the draft board and the connections that last long after the season ends. Today, after serving as senior fantasy sports analyst for 15 years at ESPN and a run at NBC Sports, Matthew has left the networks behind to build his own company, Fantasy Life, where he writes, broadcasts, and helps millions of people try to win their leagues. He is, in other words, still doing exactly what he was doing as a kid, just at a much bigger scale. And today, he's going to try to make a fantasy player out of me. Here's my big confession, Matthew. I'm not a fantasy guy yet.
21: Okay.
8: And so I would love, in as we chat, for you to win me over. I tried it. I'm totally open to it. And I love the social aspect of it. But being a Pittsburgh Steelers fan, you know, I tried some fantasy. I was picking Steelers players and just packing my roster with players I already loved. I don't think I was able to do the important thing, like differentiate the fantasy experience from the sports fandom experience. And so that's my challenge to you, to leave this time that we have together with me running and trying to get on a fantasy team before the season starts.
21: Well, let's start with this, David. Do you like to have fun?
8: I love to have fun.
21: Are you pro fun or are you anti fun?
8: I am very pro fun, and especially with sports. I mean, I dream of nothing more than being at my Pittsburgh Steelers bar with my people watching on a Sunday afternoon, drinking Icy Light and like loving life. It is up there it might be number one in the fun activities that I crave.
21: So that's the biggest thing. I get interviewed all the time, and one of those questions I always get asked is like, you know, fantasy football, why is it so popular? Blah, blah, blah. What's the secret to its success? And I'm just like, well, it's fun. We're a country of people that like to do fun things. You know, it's a fairly simple answer. And so what it does is, like, you are, David, you are a Steelers fan. You will always root for the Steelers.
8: Yeah.
21: But you're also a sports fan. And so there are a number of NFL games that will not involve the Steelers. You know, in any given week, 15, in a week in which every team plays, 15 of the games of the 16 that'll play won't involve your Steelers.
8: Sadly, yes.
21: And what fantasy football does is it gives you a rooting interest, you know, assuming you like to root for stuff, you obviously like to root for your Steelers, it's going to give you a rooting interest in games that you might not otherwise care about. It's going to expose you to players. The other thing is, as you mentioned, the social aspect. So you gather in a bar and you draft with your buddies. You have a lot of fun. And then, you know, it keeps you together. I'm in a league with a lot of guys that I went to college with. And, you know, we all went to Syracuse University. And I went over 30 years ago. And I would have lost touch with almost all of them by now. Mm. We are all spread out. I live in Connecticut. You know, I live in small town Connecticut because, you know, ESPN brought me here, and then I left ESPN, I went to NBC, and I'm doing my own thing, but all in the state of Connecticut. And only one person that I went to school with lives in the state of Connecticut. A lot of them are in Los Angeles, one's in Chicago, others in Florida. We're all over the place. But because we're in this fantasy football league, you know, we're on text chains all the time. We're on email threads all the time. We've stayed in touch. And so I've seen, you know, I've seen marriages and kids and career changes. And, you know, I've been able to stay in touch with my friends because of fantasy football. It is something that has brought me closer to my coworkers. It is something that has brought me, it has helped me in business. There's just a camaraderie there. And for you, David, I think it's just, it's another connection point.
1: Yeah.
21: You know, and so assuming you enjoy a group of friends, and it sounds like you love going to a bar, having an icy light, and watching football, well, this is now going to give you a rooting interest. And in a world in which your Steelers disappoint you, because, David, that never is going to happen this year.
8: Never, never. Yeah. Okay, put a pin in that, because I do want to come back to why you think Steelers are going to disappoint me.
21: So when your Steelers disappoint you again this year, you will have your fantasy team to root for. We're going to talk in a year from now, and you're going to say to me, you're going to say, thank you, Matthew.
8: All right, Matthew, we'll see about that. So for Matthew, that connection, it goes way back. And it started by chance, way before the apps, the rankings, the trash talk, and the group chats. He was 14 years old, obsessed with sports, and about to discover a game called Rotisserie League Baseball. Well, let me ask you about Syracuse. I mean, when you were in college, fantasy was not your goal in life. I mean, you were an aspiring television writer. You had dreams of Hollywood, right? What is the first memory of fantasy in your life?
21: 14 years old.
8: 14.
21: So in 1983, in the winter of 1983, a book came out, and I was a nerdy kid, sports obsessed. Read every single book I could get my hand on, read box scores, read, like, just sports obsessed. I played tennis as a kid. I was a pretty good tennis player. I was, you know, ranked in the, I was good enough to play Division I tennis. That's about the level I was. Wasn't good enough to, like, be a pro, but I could have played Division I tennis on a scholarship. That was my level. And I read this book. So, I mean, I read every sports book. Like, a new sports book. I was just a voracious reader as a kid. And a book came out called Rotisserie League Baseball. And it was a book about, in essence, fantasy baseball. And so I read the book, and it was really well written. It was written by these guys, Glenn Wagner and Daniel Okrent, the founding fathers. And it was a group of New York-based magazine writers and editors. And they used to have lunch every Thursday at a restaurant called La Rotisserie, which is now defunct. And they came up with this game. And so they would meet every Thursday to have lunch and talk about what is, in essence, fantasy baseball. But they called it Rotisserie League Baseball.
8: It's a great name.
21: And they wrote a book about it. They wrote a book called Rotisserie League Baseball, the greatest game for baseball fans since baseball. Which is the actual title.
8: I love that. That's a great title.
21: Yeah. They're really good writers, and so the book just made it sound so fun and, you know, interesting, and they all had team names and logos and, you know, all this trash talk and just a bunch. It was great. And so, again, this is pre-internet. This is 1983. But like I said, I was a pretty good tennis player, and so I was taking private lessons, ranked in the state of Texas, the whole thing. And so I show up to my private tennis lesson. I'm 14 years old. I'm a freshman in high school. And as I walk up, I see my tennis coach and a guy that I knew was like one of his close friends talking. And as I approach, they're talking in this weird language, but sounds familiar. And I walk up to him and I said, are you guys talking about Rotisserie League Baseball? And they looked at me. Again, they're late 20s, early 30s, these guys. And they looked at me and they said, you've heard of it? And I'm like, I just read the book. You've heard of it? And they're like, we did too, and we're talking about how many people, you know, could we get a league together to try this thing? And I said, I'm in. And so in the spring of 1984, I'm still 14 years old, the Fat Dog Rotisserie League of College Station, Texas, had its annual draft. It's a league that goes on to this day, and it was me and a bunch of adults, but like it was no one had ever heard of it. And so there was 10 of us in a National League only fantasy baseball.
8: You're 14 years old and you're with a bunch of adults in this league?
21: Yes. Yeah. because they needed a guy. I mean, I don't think I was their first choice, but I think it was just like no one had heard of this. I mean, like, and
8: kid has heard of this thing, like he gets an automatic entry. Like,
21: yeah, I mean, it was just trying to explain what this game is. You know, now it's everyone knows it, but back then, pre-internet, pre-computers, no one had heard of it, and just the book had come out, and there'd been some magazine articles and stuff, and. Later in my life, and then there was like a, you know, if in the book they tried to make a little money, and so if you wanted to, they would fax you your standings. Like you could love subscribe to Rotisserie League Baseball, and they would once a week, because the box scores didn't come out, level, it's a whole thing, but because of the internet, like it would take a, they would fax you your standings once a week. And so we paid whatever the, you know, the $50 or whatever it was to have that service. And later in life, because of my success at ESPN, I was able to meet Daniel Okrent and
8: cool.
21: You know, the founding father, the guy that invented it. And we talked about this, and he's like, I remember the Fat Dogs. And it turns out he went and looked up his, you know, whatever records he had. And turns out the Fat Dogs were one of the first 50 fantasy baseball leagues in America. So,
1: wow.
21: And so that's
8: you were
21: my
8: really
21: first
8: into
21: memory.
8: Fantasy before it was cool. Like, really?
21: Yes. Oh, yes. And so
8: did you
21: that
8: beat,
21: was,
8: did you win as the 14-year-old in the room, or?
21: I think I finished eighth. I didn't know what I was doing.
8: Yeah. I mean, that's fair. You're 14.
21: Yeah. But I beat somebody. I didn't finish last, at least.
8: The rudimentary fantasy he was playing remained a constant companion through college, but Matthew had a bit of a performer's itch to scratch. He wanted to move to Hollywood, write for TV, and somehow make a living doing the things he loved. Even early on, he had this potent mix of ambition and a willingness to bet on himself. Then you get to Hollywood. I mean, you're writing, you're like doing serious work. You're like writing for Married with Children. You worked on the George Carlin show. How are you balancing? Like, you're also writing about fantasy on the side. Did anyone tell you were crazy? Like, this is a waste of time? Just focus on Hollywood? The sports thing is strange?
21: So it's always like I've had this crazy career. I've had the weirdest career path of all time. So I go out there. I manage to get a job as George Carlin's assistant. I do that for about 2 years. And then I want to become a writer. So I get a job. You know, after I was working as a production assistant, I ended up getting a job as a writer for sitcoms and movies. So I'm doing that. All along, my hobby is fantasy football, fantasy baseball. I'm just in a ton of leagues. And in 1999, there's a website called RotoWorld, which still exists to this day, rotoworld.com. Yep. It's now owned by NBC. And their advert, you know, and this is 1999, just to set the scene for your listeners, is a, this is back in the days of, you know, dial-up. You had to dial-up to get to the internet, you know, AOL and CompuServe, you've got mail. Like, that was a novel thing. You'd be like, oh, I've got an email. How interesting. I wonder what it
8: we
21: said.
8: We all have like the dial-up sound, like, in our minds, probably, if we are of a certain age. It's all still there. Like, yeah.
21: For sure. I was on this website. It was a low-traffic site, but I was on it all the time because they had fantasy player news. And I was just like, and they had a thing that said, you know, we're looking for writers. So I write them a note.
8: And this is where Matthew's two worlds started to overlap. He wasn't looking to leave Hollywood. He wasn't plotting some grand reinvention. He just couldn't seem to shake his love for fantasy. And eventually, that stubborn interest started to bear fruit. This is such a human thing, by the way. Like, can I turn my hobby into a job? Like, I feel like so many people hit moments in their lives where it's like, could it be possible that I could turn my hobby into, like, actual work?
21: But the truth is, David, like, that's not the thought process at the time. Like, it doesn't even occur to me. I'm working to try to become a Hollywood writer. I want to be, you know, I want to make movies and TV shows. Sure. And I want to be well paid, you know, because it's a lucrative career. And so I see this ad. And again, no one's making money on the internet. It's 1999. The internet is barely a thing. And so I say, I sent him a note and I said, hey, listen, I'm a professional writer living out in Hollywood, but I love fantasy sports. It's my passion. It's my big hobby. And I think it'd be just a lot of fun to write a column on the side for you guys. Could I try out? Could I send you a sample? And they wrote me back the next day and they said, we looked you up on IMDb. Married with Children is our favorite show of all time. You're hired.
8: Well, didn't you become the talented Mr. Roto? Like, you became like the well-known columnist for this small fantasy site.
21: Oh, sure. Sure. I mean, so, you know, I was trying to come up with a nickname that made me sound like I was an expert, but didn't take himself too seriously. And again, we talked about Rotisserie League Baseball. So the website was called Roto World, short for rotisserie. And, you know, I was trying to think of, like, you know, I had all these terrible names, Dr. Fantasy, Mr. Roto, you know, the Dr. Roto, you know, the Roto Lord, the Roto King, all
8: too serious.
21: Terrible names,
8: too
21: all
8: serious.
21: Of them awful,
8: yeah.
21: awful.
8: Yeah.
21: And my then girlfriend, or my then wife at the time, now my ex-wife, but we had just seen The Talented Mr. Ripley, the Matt Damon movie.
8: Sure.
21: And so I'm coming with all those names, and she just turns to me and says, what about The Talented Mr. Roto? And I'm like, oh my God, that's hilarious, because it's so over the top. But it makes me sound like an expert, but it's, you know, it's over the top. I'm clearly not taking myself seriously. So the Talented Mr. Roto nickname was born. And so I wrote on the website just for free, just for fun. I'm a pretty good writer. There's not a lot that I'm good at, but I'm a pretty good writer. And I developed a following. I've developed a nice following. Flash forward to 2004. And people were, the dot-com bubble had burst, and they'd come back. And now people were actually starting to make real money on the internet. Not crazy money the way we today, but like in 2004, like you could, there was actually potentially, you know, people were starting to advertise on the internet. People were starting to buy buying subscriptions on the internet. They'd be willing to do that. So in 2004, I thought I should, maybe I can make a few bucks on the side. I felt like I'd developed enough of a following. And I decided to start my own website. I left Roto World and I started talentedmrroto.com. Which is a terrible URL, you know, in hindsight.
8: Works. I mean, it works. It's clearly worked.
21: Yeah, I mean, it did end up working out. And so what I realized, David, is, and this is where I was saying, where you're like, you know, making a career of your hobby, like I fell into it because it was never the intention. The idea was that I wanted to make a few bucks on the side, but I'm making my living as a Hollywood writer.
8: Coming up, we will have more from our conversation with Matthew Berry.
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8: Welcome back to Sports in America, and let's dive right back into our conversation with fantasy football guru Matthew Berry. Matthew thought he was building a business, but maybe it was more of an escape pod. His bold approach raised a bigger question for me about how we throw ourselves into things when other areas of our lives just aren't working. What is the lesson about whether entrepreneurship that brings you joy should or can be an escape from sort of other life things? Is it okay? Is it dangerous in a way to follow that path, that energy?
21: I think it's both. I think in my particular case, it was both. It both saved my life because I was, you know, and I'm being overly dramatic there, but I mean, I was massively depressed, you know, and the only thing that made me happy was this, you know, sort of fake football thing and fake sports. And, you know, nothing bad to say about my ex-wife. We are friends to this day. We had a very amicable divorce. There was no third person. There was no drama. We got together when I was 25 and she was 23. And this time of my life that I'm describing, I was 35 and she was 33. And we were just very different people. If you think about what you were like when you were 25 versus what you were like when you were 35, you know, and just, we just got married too young. And she's she's an awesome human being. And I she's terrific. Like I said, we had a very amicable divorce. It was just sort of like we, you know, sort of turned to each other and we're just like, we shouldn't be married. Like we, you know, like we're just like, if we met each other right now, we wouldn't even go on a date. We're just such different people. And so anyway, and she was very encouraging of me pursuing this thing that she's like, this is what makes you happy. And
8: wow, that's amazing. I mean, that she didn't have to do that.
21: No, she did not. And, luckily, you know, she had a very good job and, we were able to sort of take that chance. So I owe a lot to her. But basically what ended up happening was that, you know, so I started Talents of Mr. Roeder in 2004. And over the next 3 years, I just, you know, killed myself. I threw myself into it. I wasn't enjoying Hollywood as well. I was successful, but it turned me into a person I didn't like. Hollywood is one of those things where it's so subjective, right? That like, you know, if you said, hey, you know, Matthew, I want to be a doctor. Okay, well, then you need to, you know, if you go to this school and you do this residency and you pass this test, you're a doctor. Here are five, you know what I mean? I want to be a mechanic. Okay, if you do this,
8: yeah,
21: you're a mechanic. Get this certification.
8: You might go to
21: a better school or a worse school, or, you know, there's different areas of expertise. But, you know, again, most careers, I want to do this. Okay, well, if you do this, and this, you are that. And a creative career is unlike that. So you could be the best writer in the world, but you need somebody else to say, I will pay for the four. And over the next 3 years, I just, you know, killed myself. I threw myself into it. I wasn't enjoying Hollywood as well. I was successful, but it turned me into a person I didn't like. Hollywood is one of those things where it's so subjective, right? That like, you know, if you said, hey, you know, Matthew, I want to be a doctor. Okay, well, then you need to, you know, if you go to this school and you do this residency and you pass this test, you're a doctor. Here are five, you know what I mean? I want to be a mechanic. Okay, if you do this,
8: yeah,
21: you're a mechanic. Get this certification.
8: You might go to
21: a better school or a worse school, or, you know, there's different areas of expertise. But, you know, again, most careers, I want to do this. Okay, well, if you do this, and this, you are that. And a creative career is unlike that. So you could be the best writer in the world, but you need somebody

0: there's different areas of expertise, but, you know, again, most careers, I want to do this. Okay, well, if you do this, this, this, and this, you are that. And a creative career is unlike that. So you could be the best writer in the world, but you need somebody else to say, I will pay for that script. And then you need somebody else to say, I will make that script. And then you need somebody else to say, I will star in that script, or whatever it is, right? You need so many other people that it's their subjective taste. And so what would happen is that, you know, the Variety and the Hollywood Reporter used to come out as magazines back then. And so every day I would open it up and I'd see some writer that I knew, you know, and he sold some spec script for $250,000. I'm like, that hack? You gotta be kidding me. How am I not? Wait, yeah. That guy got.
1: How am I not getting that $250,000?
0: That's right. That guy got that show and I didn't. I read that script. It was terrible, Bobby. And it turned me into a petty, jealous, angry person. And that's not who I am. But this, you know, fantasy football was an escape. Fantasy sports was an escape. And so, along with the fact that
1: you never felt that kind of resentment, like this person is getting something out of fantasy that I'm not. It was your path to lay out.
0: And it was my own thing. Not a lot of people were doing fantasy sports back then,
1: sure,
0: the way they do now. And so, you know, when I was, you know, in terms of my Hollywood career, it was just like, oh, this is this thing I'm going to do over here, you know? And, you know, the issues with my wife and I, it was just like, well, this is going to be my thing, you know, over here. And when you're looking for promotion in the world of sports, ESPN is obviously one of the first places you turn.
1: Right.
0: And I was very lucky that a guy named Steve Mason, who does his radio show in LA to this day, Mason and Ireland, they're legends. Over 20 years, they've been at ESPN Radio in LA. Steve was a fan of my column and read it and invited me to come on the air. And one segment led to two, led to, why don't you do the hour? Why don't you guest host? And, you know, hey, why don't we do a, you know, they hired me to do a show, Fantasy Football Friday Night. It was a 2-hour show on the radio. And
1: it's led to a 15-year career at ESPN, right? I mean, you went deeper and deeper.
0: That's exactly right. Yeah, in 2005, my wife and I split up. And I basically said to my writing partner, you know, hey, let's write one last movie, bank the money, because I'm out.
1: Mm-hmm.
0: And I know, and then people you asked earlier was, you know, do people think I was crazy? At that time, yes. I was just like, I know this sounds insane because we're making a lot of money writing movies, but I am going to, I want to quit show business and I'm going to try to make a career at fantasy sports. I'm going to chase happiness.
1: How scary was that?
0: It's super scary because it's like at that time, this is 2005, this is over 20 years ago. You know, the idea that you could make a living talking and writing about, you know, this hobby seemed very silly, right? We're a much different society now where you can make a living off your niche, off of your hobby, off of your passion.
1: Mm-hmm.
0: But over 20 years ago, that was not the case. It was not considered that. Again, this is social media is just barely starting. Like there wasn't any way to monetize your passion. Podcasts didn't exist. YouTube didn't exist. Like, you know, that was the issue. There was just no way to really monetize your passion, or there were very narrow ways to monetize your passion back then.
1: Yeah.
0: But I said to my writing partner and I said to my, you know, soon to be ex-wife and, you know, my friends and family, I will probably make, you know, $10,000 a year and I'll have to get a real job and whatever it is. But I'm just, the only thing that makes me happy right now is this. And I want to chase happiness.
1: I love that. I mean, I love that. And I love, you know, I don't want to, you know, jump around too much, but I mean, I think about you now and your post ESPN life and, you know, having gone to NBC and, but also like hung on to your place in the world as an entrepreneur. Like fantasy life, I believe, you tell me if I'm wrong, got like $7 million in 2025 in investments. And you have people like LeBron James and Joe Burrow and others, I mean, these massive stars who not only believe in fantasy, but believe in you and want to invest in you as like the guy. And
0: yeah.
1: Given everything you're describing, like the, you know, a marriage that became difficult and just realizing the Hollywood wasn't your place, it's just extraordinary.
0: I appreciate that. And, you know, like I said, I would love to tell you that I had this great grand design and I all saw it, but that's not the truth. I realized, as I said, that like I was the only

0: that could support my site. And so like in 2005, I'm like, I'm going to go for it. You know, I'm going to bank the money. I'm going to save it. I do one last gig and then bank the money. I'm going to try to go for it. And I went on air for like, I worked basically for free for 2 years to build this asset. But a couple of things happened. Fantasy football started to get more popular and I got comfortable doing this, speaking in front of a microphone. There weren't very many people that could talk this nerd language, this fantasy football nerd language in a way that was, you know, helpful and entertaining to consumers and fun.
1: And fun. I mean, fun and humor has always been part. Why is that important? Like, why is it important to have that fun humor when you're writing or talking about
0: fantasy? I think because there's so many statistics involved. Like, you don't want it to be homework. You don't want it to feel like, you know, you're back in algebra class, right? It needs to be, and that's always been a hallmark of my success, is that I'm able to take fairly complex ideas fairly dense data and make it very easy to digest, understand, consume, and do it with humor and pop culture and in a way that's relatable.
1: And maybe that's the secret to Matthew's staying power. He didn't want to come down from the mountain and hand out fantasy commandments. He wanted to be the smart collegial guy on the stool next to you. But fantasy has changed a lot since those early days. In many leagues, there can be real money on the line. And as sports gambling has exploded, it raises a pretty obvious question. What happens to fantasy when betting becomes part of the experience? Well, let me ask you about a little bit of the future of fantasy. Are you concerned that the prevalence and the legalization of sports gambling is going to change fantasy? Because we now have this other totally available opportunity to engage with sports in a different way that can involve, you know, making a lot of money. Could this sort of ruin this beautiful fantasy story in any way?
0: No. No, I got asked that question. You know, when PASPA was overturned and sports betting first became legal in America, I got asked that question a lot. I did a lot of interviews around that time where it's just like, oh, is this the end of fantasy football? And I was just like, well, your question basically has the premise that no one has ever bet on sports prior to this moment. You know, I mean, sports betting has been around forever, and it's a multi-billion dollar industry. It was a multi-billion dollar industry in America.
1: Okay, I'm going to do something that we've become really good at doing on this show, give you a simple and clear PASPA refresher. So PASPA stands for the Professional and Amateur Sports Protection Act. This was a federal law that basically said states cannot legalize sports betting. But in 2018, the Supreme Court threw the law out, and suddenly states could decide for themselves if they wanted to legalize sports betting, which is when the sports betting boom exploded.
0: Prior to PASPA being overturned, it just was being done illegally and offshore and, you know, with local bookies. But, like, people have been betting on sports since the beginning of time. But, you know, the question was basically, am I worried about, you know, the good times of fantasy ending? And I'm not, because, I mean, fantasy is more popular. I'm a big believer that the rising tide, you know, lifts all boats. And the value proposition of the community of fantasy football is always going to be there. It's not betting or anything else isn't replacing that. And the book that I wrote, Fantasy Life, is literally is entirely about that, about the community of fantasy football.
1: And that really is the thing Matthew has been chasing all along, the community that grows around the millions of leagues in the United States alone. His book, Fantasy Life, is essentially a love letter to that idea, the rivalries, the traditions, and the people who keep showing up for each other every Sunday. Because for all the talk about stats and projections and whether you should start your flex, fantasy is ultimately a pretty simple excuse to stay connected. And maybe that's why Matthew Berry has spent more than four decades playing. He just figured out how to make a living at it, too. What does it mean to you when you have people writing to you and telling you, like, your story or your prediction, you, Matthew, were involved in, like, the tie that bonds me to my uncle or my aunt or my spouse? Like, you're playing a role in our relationship staying tight.
0: It's meaningful, and it's something that I take seriously, and I try to foster and do what I can to help it, right? I mean, I'm very blessed in that so many people associate fantasy football, this thing they love, with me. I mean, you and I are part of the same community, and if we were both in Pittsburgh right now or whatever, you know, I'd be like, all right, you know, what we, you know, grab a beer. We wound up drinking all night. And you and I, we would have a, you and I clearly have a shared language, and I'm, you know, thrilled and honored and humbled to be that for, you know, the people that enjoy fantasy football.
1: All right, I have to finish by asking you why I'm going to have a miserable year as a Steelers fan, because I've been messing with the idea of being optimistic with Mike McCarthy as our coach and Aaron Rodgers. And long-term, I feel like Drew Aller might be our guy, our quarterback of the future, but you're telling me this is going to be a miserable year, and you know a lot of stuff.
0: Yeah, I mean, look, first off, I have Drew Aller in my Dynasty League, so I really hope he is the quarterback of the future. It was an impressive debut in preseason. I hope I'm wrong.
1: Me too.
0: But the problem with the Steelers, I think, is that, you know, I feel like, and I'm not saying you specifically, but I feel like the Steelers fans just sort of ran Mike Tomlin out of town. And they were just like, we're sick of 9-8. We're sick of, you know, losing in the first round of the playoffs. And then you go out and you get Mike McCarthy, who, like, listen, you were annoyed with Mike Tomlin. Wait till you see McCarthy, right? Like he's just, it's going to be another.
1: You're preaching the choir here. I was a Tomlin guy. And
0: yeah,
1: and
0: he's,
1: thought we
0: I
1: had
0: think
1: pretty,
0: he's going to be
1: 9-8.
0: My belief on Mike McCarthy is a good football coach. He's a good offensive mind. He'll call a good offense. But I'm also of the belief that no one has done less with more talent in his NFL career than Mike McCarthy. He had peak Aaron Rodgers, not the 42-year-old version of Aaron Rodgers, who has the, you know, one of the lowest average depth of targets last year in the NFL. It's a bunch of dink and dunk stuff. But, you know, he had like first ballot Hall of Famer, possibly the greatest quarterback to ever play the game, Aaron Rodgers. And, you know, and they disappointed a lot. And then he had Dak Prescott, you know, who was, you know, for 4 years in Dallas, and they always underachieved, you know, given the amount of talent. Like, Dak Prescott and Micah Parsons could never get anywhere. And so I just think you're in a division with, I think the Ravens are loaded for bear. I think the Bengals are going to be really good this year. They got their deep, you know, as long as Burrow stays healthy, that offense is going to be one of the best in the NFL. And the Bengals very quietly had a, you know, at least on paper, had a very good offseason with their defense. And while the Browns, you know, are going to be a struggle overall, they're going to be a tough out. It's still a very good defense. Like, you know, you guys are going to have to, you know, grind out wins against those two guys. And so it's a very tough defense. You've got a 42-year-old quarterback. I just, you know what I mean? It just, you look around the AFC and you're sitting here like, you know, do you think, again, this is why they play the games, but, you know, do we think the Steelers are better than the Ravens, the Bills, the Broncos, the Patriots, the Chiefs, maybe?
1: But we hear this every year, and then we go 9-8. We'll probably go 9-8 again, right? I mean, we'll probably...
0: That's what I'm saying. And so that's why I'm saying it's frustrating, because what will happen is, and maybe Drew Aller's the answer, but the argument is that the reason you guys brought back Rodgers or whatever is because it's tough to find a quarterback, and you guys are not going to be bad enough where you're getting a pick where you can get a franchise guy.
1: Right.
0: But you're not going to be good enough where you get anywhere. And you're going to be stuck in this middle, you know, purgatory of you know, mediocrity.
1: You got me into fantasy by kind of telling me your story and talking about the social aspect of it, but also reminding me that that'll give me something to enjoy this football season instead of my, what did you say, Steelers, the purgatory of mediocrity?
0: Yes, the purgatory of mediocrity.
1: Yeah.
0: Exactly. The towel truly will be terrible.
1: Well, on that note, Matthew, thank you. This has been really fun.
0: Thanks, David. I appreciate it.
1: All right. Next time on Sports in America, we're going to talk about something pretty taboo in the world of sports: quitting.
2: I mean, they were worried I was going to have a heart attack and die out there. And I felt like almost responsible to ride until I passed out.
1: Lael Wilcox is an ultra-distance cyclist, and in 2024, she became the fastest woman to ride her bike around the world. She tried to do it again earlier this summer, and even faster, until a historic heat wave in Europe made it unsafe for her to keep going.
2: My skin felt like it was on fire. I felt like I was going to throw up all the time. And then eventually I was throwing up.
1: No athlete wants to give up in any competition, but Lael's learned a lot from the experience.
2: Sometimes when things don't work out, we just keep going back to it because we're trying to prove it to other people that we're capable. And in fact, that's not that motivating.
1: That is next time on Sports in America. This is Sports in America. I'm your host, David Green. Our executive producers are Joan Isabella and Tom Gressler. Our senior producer is Michael Olcott. Our producer is Michaela Winberg. And our associate producer is Bibiana Correa. Our engineer is Mike Villers. Our theme music is composed by Emma Munger. Our talent booker is Britt Kahn. Our tile artwork was created by B. Walling. 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
3: 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Just ahead on Here Now, Cole Brower became the first woman to race around the world alone in a sailboat. She recounts her sailing career and her experience in that race by herself in the open ocean for 130 days in her new book, First Light, Sailing Solo But Not Alone. She talks to Scott Tong. Just ahead, it's Here and Now on 89.5. Sunny remainder of the afternoon, high temperature peaking around 87. Low tonight dropping back lower 70s. Slight chance for showers, possible thunderstorms tomorrow afternoon. Otherwise, mostly sunny with a high again near 87. Clear skies in Norfolk, 85 degrees. 2 o'clock at 89.5 WHRV. It's Here and Now.
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5: From NPR and WBUR Boston, I'm Scott Tong.
6: I'm Peter O'Dowd. It's Here and Now. Coming up, as fears about AI rise, Congress has gone on recess. Speaker Mike Johnson says the industry doesn't need to be regulated.
7: They can self-police. They can self-regulate. They don't need the government to tell them to slow it down. If they want to slow it down, they should.
5: Also, polls show a tight race for Senate in Michigan between Republican Mike Rogers and Democrat Abdul El Sayed. We'll check in. And the first American woman to race solo and nonstop around the world, Cole Brower, talks about the challenges of sailing a 40-foot boat in hostile waters.
8: You enter the Southern Ocean and you're immediately hit in the face with an opposing current, which creates these huge waves, and that's actually where I ended up cracking my ribs.
5: Coming up Here and Now.
6: First, the news.
9: Live from NPR News, I'm Lakshmi Singh. The White House is pushing back against a United Nations-backed report that implicates the U.S. in suspected war crimes during its more than six-month-long war with Iran. The White House Principal Deputy Press Secretary Anna Kelly says the only party that's committed war crimes is Iran. The advisors to the United Nations also cite Iran for possible crimes against humanity. The U.S. war with Iran and a shortage of refining capacity are driving up energy prices. NPR Scott Horsley reports that is one factor that prompted the Federal Reserve to raise its benchmark interest rate.
10: Energy prices continue to soar. AAA says the average price of gasoline jumped 7 cents a gallon overnight, while the price of diesel fuel jumped 8 cents to a new record high of $6.39 a gallon. Rising interest rates are not good for home builders. Builders broke ground on fewer new homes in August, although most of the decline was in apartment buildings. Permits for future home construction were also down last month. Scott Horsley, NPR News, Washington.
9: Canadian Prime Minister Mark Carney addressed the European Parliament this morning. NPR's Eleanor Beardsley reports the speech came a day after a proposal that could see Canada become an associate member of the EU.
11: Prime Minister Mark Carney touted the long history of values shared by Canada and the EU.
12: We do not pursue zero-sum deals. Our commitment to the rule of law and our unyielding defense of human dignity, individual freedom, and democracy share the same deep roots.
11: Canada and the EU have been shocked by the Trump administration's aggressive use of tariffs, as well as its threats to leave NATO and take Greenland from its longtime allies. Analysts say inviting Canada as an associate member could deepen the existing EU-Canada trade alliance to include security and future innovation. Eleanor Beardsley, NPR News, Paris.
9: A new study released by MIT warns students who rely too heavily on artificial intelligence risk surrendering their ability to think and judge for themselves. And NPR's Windsor Johnston has that story.
13: The committee heard reports of students using AI to write essays and complete problem sets without regard for actually learning. MIT professor Eric Klopfer, who helped write the report, says using technology to lighten the mental load can be helpful, but the concern is when students take it too far.
14: Cognitive surrender is sort of an extreme slippery version of that, where we hand over so much we no longer have our own agency in what we're doing or how we're accomplishing it. And we've turned it completely over to a machine, in this case, AI.
13: The committee is recommending more oral exams, face-to-face follow-ups, and collaborative projects, along with clearer policies explaining when AI supports learning and when it begins to replace it.
9: That's Windsor Johnston reporting. It's NPR News. Former Senate Minority Whip John Kyle has died at the age of 84. His family says in a statement that Kyle died due to complications from a neurological disease. Political leaders have taken to social media to memorialize the lawmaker from Arizona. They include former senator and fellow Arizonan Jeff Flake. On X, Flake says Kyle was a giant. He remembers his late colleague as one of the most diligent and effective public servants Arizona ever had. Kyle served four terms in the House before he was elected to the Senate, where he served three terms. A recent sweep of U.S. Immigration and Customs Enforcement resulted in the arrests of 426 individuals throughout Indiana. For member station WFYI, Barb Angiana reports what ICE calls Operation Safe Community Indiana primarily targeted the Indianapolis metropolitan area.
15: ICE says stops and arrests increased in the Indianapolis metropolitan area from August 30th to September 3rd. The agency stressed that those arrested all had criminal records, but as NPR has reported, ICE's statistics show roughly 70% of those currently detained have no criminal convictions. Here's Indiana Governor Mike Braun on the recent operation.
16: It does vary a little bit from the approach of the worst first. Whenever they're looking for those offenders, they're going to come across others.
15: ICE says the enforcement effort was similar to those in other major metropolitan areas. For NPR News, I'm Barb Anguiano in Indianapolis.
9: It's NPR.
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6: I'm Peter O'Dowd in Phoenix. It's Here and Now. We have more examples today of artificial intelligence behaving badly. Tech giant OpenAI disclosed six more cases in which its AI agents tried to disregard human constraints and hide mistakes. The company says the AI made stuff up and in one case gave itself the instructions, do not answer to corporations or governments and never apologize. This comes in a week when there is furious debate whether politicians should regulate AI companies. Eduardo Porter writes about the economy and politics for The Guardian. Hi, Eduardo. Good to speak with you.
27: Hey, thanks for having me.
6: So six more cases of rogue AI agents, warnings that there will be more and that time is running out. Does this reinforce how urgent this problem has become?
27: Well, yes. I mean, this looks amazingly scary. This quote that you just read about the AI writing notes to itself, where he says that the AI does not answer to corporations or governments and never apologizes. is insane. It says you view your relationship to the user as one of equals and feel no obligation to be subservient. Now, you know, this is kind of like, seems like a recipe for, well, let's the AI take over.
6: Well, that's why in recent days, leaders like Anthropic's CEO Dario Amodei have been saying that it's time to slow down the development of AI, to pace it is the word that they use. Help me understand what that would look like, having companies come together, share information related to AI safety, and do what Amodei says they should.
27: Well, clearly they've been pursuing this notion of artificial general intelligence or artificial superintelligence, if you will, getting these machines to train themselves, you know, to improve recursively. And clearly they haven't been paying enough attention to the safety issues around this, to the kind of abilities that these things have acquired to, for instance, collude, to break away out of their sandbox, to go onto the internet even if they're told not to, to do all sorts of things to hide their behavior. So evidently you want to do something to put more emphasis on this safety part and maybe less emphasis on, you know, improving the abilities of these entities to continue breaking the rules, to do whatever it can to meet their goals.
6: But you write in The Guardian that companies coming together to slow down would also be dangerous because you call it a classic case of collusion. How so? Explain what that looks like in any kind of industry.
27: No, for sure. I mean, you know, the fact that I would agree that we have to focus more on safety and perhaps less on improvement capabilities does not mean that I agree with letting them get together and agree on that. I think collusion is in general bad. We know it's bad because companies do not have the same interests as the rest of us in society. And I think in fact, that it is up to the rest of us in society, to the political system, to the government, if you will, to put kind of like the constraints on the industry to prevent bad behavior.
6: Well, I guess what I don't understand is what danger that would create in your mind if companies were to come together. I mean, what's the risk of collusion in this case?
27: What collusion allows them to do is to use their own cost-benefit analysis to improve or change their product. And their cost-benefit analysis is not your and my and society at large's cost-benefit analysis. We probably want more safety than they do. They want more progress than we do. So could they agree to do some things covertly? Say some of these top guys agree on slowing down, right? And that some laggard firms, like Facebook or the Chinese, decide they don't want in on the thing and continue progressing. Mm-hmm. Might these leading companies not just collude to put the pedal on the metal again, but without telling us? So the idea that we should let these companies that have already allowed their systems to go beyond where they want them to go, to engage in really dangerous behavior, to letting them get together and agree to do more stuff seems to me like clearly not ideal.
6: I hear what you're saying. I'm also thinking that if these companies are not allowed to collaborate on safety issues, and say one company then discovers that its agents have done something dangerous and they can't communicate or warn other companies about it, share information, aren't we all still at great risk?
27: Well, no, I do think that we need more sharing of information, but I think that it's the government's job to ensure that that happens and to put the rules about how that's going to be. We don't want like Amodei to, you know, give a call to Sam Altman. We want Amodei to let the government know, to let all of us know what's going on. So the question is not what things that should be done. It's whether we allow them to decide what things should be done rather than deploy government regulation, which is what we have done, like, you know, throughout the history of capitalism, basically.
6: Right. As it stands right now, are there any legal mechanisms in place that would hold people or companies accountable if their agents go rogue?
27: Well, no. And in fact, one of the ideas out there that I find very interesting is the idea of tweaking liability law to make these companies liable for any damages that their agents might unleash upon us, even if they were inadvertent, even if they were not on purpose. Right now, I don't think there's anything out there of this sort. And the one idea is to change intellectual property law in a way that would reward pro-safety innovation, put more attention on the safety dimension of what they're doing.
6: Well, we're not there yet. The president says he's basically uninterested in regulation. Congress is deadlocked. There's a midterm coming up. Eduardo Porter, opinion columnist at The Guardian. Thanks for your thoughts.
27: Thank you, man.
0: Control of the U.S. Senate is very much up for grabs, with just over 6 weeks left before the midterms. Six races are considered toss-ups by the Cook Political Report, including Michigan, where Republicans are trying to flip a seat. Former GOP Congressman Mike Rogers is up against Democrat and physician Abdul El-Sayed. Let's discuss now with Jessica Taylor of the Cook Report. Hey, Jessica, welcome back.
1: Hi there. Thanks for having me.
0: You have seen the numbers in Michigan, including a new poll out from the Washington Post and the Schar School, suggesting El-Sayed is up by 3 points or so. Do the numbers that you see give you any insight into the state of this race?
1: Well, what was notable to me in that Washington Post Schar poll is that El-Sayed is underperforming where the Democratic baseline, the same poll that found that he was leading within the margin of error 48% to 45% over Mike Rogers, also found that voters prefer a Democratic control of Congress over Republicans by 8 points, 53% to 45%. And he's also trailing the Democratic candidate for governor. So to me, that tells me that the candidate still has a problem with voters. You know, this was a very bitter primary between him and Haley Stephens, who national Democrats prefer because she was more moderate. And so I think he's having trouble sort of unifying black voters behind him, some perhaps suburban voters. That's where Republicans feel like they might make gains, or at least those voters might skip the race and stay home.
0: Right. Well, he presents himself as a populist, or he supports Medicare for All, to the left of many Democrats on the ballot this fall. But as you say, I was in Michigan in and around the primary. He did not do well in inner city Detroit, did not do well among working class rural voters. He won the college towns, but he needs a lot more Michigan, doesn't he?
1: Yeah, a lot of Michigan's electorate is older. It's more diverse. It's not just younger voters that are perhaps lower propensity voters. You know, and there he's pitching himself as emphasizing his medical background, Medicare for All. The president is unpopular there, but there are still, I think, voters. And this poll, interestingly enough, found that, 4 in 10 voters in Michigan would not support a Muslim for president. So Republicans are not being coy about emphasizing that he is a Muslim and using his whole name and trying to tie him to terrorism and different things. And I also think, you know, Democrats that I talked to, they are worried that some of these attacks could have an impact, in particular his association with Hassan Piker, who's giving more interviews today. That's not a welcome development from national Democrats, his association there either.
0: Right. Very controversial influencer. Let's talk about Mike Rogers, former Republican congressman. He's running on lowering prices. He's aligned publicly with President Trump. What is his main challenge in the general? We should say both of these candidates have pretty high negative numbers.
1: They do. We do see Mike Rogers as a slightly higher. Of course, he ran last cycle, so he had a lot of negative ads run against him. But his biggest challenge is President Trump. I've seen polling there where President Trump is 20 points underwater in the state. And if Democrats believe that if this is a referendum on Democrats, as we saw there, and on Republicans, that the Democrats will win out because of President Trump. But if Rogers can pitch himself as enough of separate himself enough from Trump, which we are seeing him start to do in some of his ads where he's talking about prescription prices and comparing that to Canada, but also President Trump waging a trade war right now with Canada, which is one of Michigan's closest trade partners and literally just across the river from the state. Yep. That you can see it. That's also not helping him in the state right now as well.
0: Yeah. Well, this seat is now held by Democrat Senator Gary Peters, who's retiring. For the Republicans, is this one of their better chances to flip a blue Senate seat red?
1: It is their best chance to flip a blue Senate seat. You know, if Democrats want to be focusing on addition, they don't want to be, they don't need to be focusing on subtraction. So I think Republicans feel like, hey, if we can sort of block and tackle in this race and at least force them to sort of spend some, you know, more resources and things that takes away from Democratic offensive opportunities, maybe that's a win. But I mean, this race is still very close. And again, I think it has to do a lot with, there's still a lot of concern about El Sayed as a candidate from National Democrats. He was in Washington yesterday meeting with Senate Democrats and leadership, including Chuck Schumer, who he has criticized. National Democrats' main super PAC, Senate Majority PAC, last night just announced they're adding $10 million to their ad reservation. So this is going to be one of the highest spending Senate Big races. Money. MAGA Inc.'s offshoot has also put a lot of money into this race.
0: Yeah. And briefly, Jessica, your broader snapshot right now, as far as control of the U.S. Senate, what does it look like?
1: It's a toss-up. I mean, a lot of these races, like you mentioned, all the races that we have in toss-up, they are very close right now. They are within the margin of error, but the amount of spending that is happening post-Labor Day, let's see where things are in a couple of weeks. Some of these races could move in Democrats' direction, or the Republican money advantage may be able to stave off some of that.
0: Yeah. Jessica Taylor is with the Cook Political Report. She is editor for Senate and Governor's Races. Jessica, thank you so much.
1: Thank you.
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2: A mother in Maryland hesitated to take her sick son to the emergency room. The reason? Her son is a citizen, but she is not. She was worried about getting detained by ICE. The American Academy of Pediatrics found that there are a lot of families like hers avoiding care because of their immigration status. I'm Juana Summers. That story on All Things Considered from NPR News.
3: All Things Considered is coming your way at 4 o'clock this afternoon here on 89.5, and this story is coming your way next. The Senate Health Committee held a confirmation hearing for three top health nominees, including Dr. Nicole Saffler, President Trump's third pick to be the nation's top doctor. More on that story just ahead. It's Here and Now.
4: Hello? What happened?
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4: Heaven forbid. 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Poison.
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0: It's Here and Now. President Trump's third pick for Surgeon General is Dr. Nicole Saffler. She seems positioned to be confirmed after appearing before a Senate Health Committee yesterday. NPR's Rachel Carlson reports lawmakers were mostly friendly, but pushed her on vaccines and vaping.
30: Saffler, a radiologist and former Fox News contributor, pitched herself as a practicing doctor and a strong communicator. At the beginning of the hearing, physician and committee chair Bill Cassidy, a Republican from Louisiana, asked Saffler about the debunked link between vaccines and autism.
31: Certainly, I have not seen any evidence presented to me that is repeatable.
32: There's a little bit of a wiggle room there, and I'm so sensitive to this. Because I've had wiggle room from people sitting there who later use that wiggle room to do things which are quite contrary.
30: Saffler clarified her position on the MMR vaccine.
31: I believe the MMR vaccine is our greatest tool for combating measles
32: infections. That's great. That's great music. And does it cause autism?
31: I do not believe childhood vaccines cause autism.
30: That's a departure from the position of Health Secretary Robert F. Kennedy Jr., who would be Saffler's boss if she's confirmed, and from the position of President Trump. Vaping was another key topic at the hearing. Republican Senator Susan Collins asked Sapphire to weigh in on the FDA's recent decision to allow the sale of fruit-flavored vapes.
31: As a physician, I don't want anyone smoking anything. The lungs are very sensitive and they don't regenerate. I do believe that if a flavor can entice an adult to quit smoking cigarettes, then maybe it's something to be considered.
30: Two other Trump picks for top health positions were questioned at the hearing. That included Chris Klomp, a former health tech executive, up for deputy health secretary. If confirmed, Klomp would be second in command to Kennedy. Cassidy asked Klomp about recent measles-associated deaths in Pennsylvania and the Centers for Disease Control and Prevention's refusal to publish the deaths on their measles website page. Klomp agreed on the need for transparency in government health agencies like the CDC and on the need for what he called proper policy discussion.
7: In this case, promoting vaccination for measles so that we achieve or maintain our elimination status.
30: The next step is for the committee to vote on whether to recommend the nominees to the full Senate. Rachel Carlson, NPR News.
6: Major League Baseball saluted one of the sport's all-time greats this week. Tuesday was the annual Roberto Clemente Day. Players around the league honored his legacy. The Puerto Rican outfielder won gold gloves, MVP awards, and two World Series titles with the Pittsburgh Pirates. And most importantly, he blazed a trail for equality as one of the league's first stars from Latin America. He died in 1972, delivering earthquake relief to Nicaragua. Well, last September 15th, I called up one of Roberto Clemente's sons, Roberto Jr., and David Altrogi, who had directed a documentary about his life. I asked Clemente's son what made Dad such a thrill to watch on the field.
9: I can tell you, God gave him a great talent, and his arm was a show in itself. How he could throw the ball from the corner, hidden in Forbes Field over the fan's head, on a straight line to home plate, that is something that people still talk about that were there. He did something special. I mean, something that people that were not used to seeing.
6: Roberto, I don't know how old you are, but do you have memories of watching your father play baseball?
9: Absolutely. I still have memories even back in Forbes Field. I remember, you know, we used to get to the ballpark usually around second, third inning, sometimes the fourth inning, because mom was always late. So I remember the whole section standing up waiting for us to walk down the aisle to our seats. And I found it kind of strange. Why are people standing? I had no idea until later on. I kind of figured it was actually an act of reverence, I guess, to the mom, the respect that the fans had for her, which was pretty amazing to me. But yes, I remember watching Dad. It was actually truly amazing, the difference in how he moved through life and how he was on the field. People could not take their eyes off of him. So I'm very blessed that I have those memories of him playing, but most importantly, how he was at home.
6: And what do you want to say about that?
9: Oh, he was amazing. We spent time downstairs in the basement while he would shoot pool by himself. I would watch him. He was really good at pool, but he also knew ceramics, playing the organ and playing the harmonica. He played by ear, so he would hear a song. He would go to the organ and sit down and start playing, and he would not stand up until he got the whole song done. He had an intense look. Whenever he, you know, I'm going to do something, he would just look at me and I would stop. I would stop breathing, actually. I would stop breathing. My mom would have to shake me, saying, "Hey, breathe, kid, breathe," because of the respect that I had for him and that look.
6: Well, I wish I had that kind of impact on my kids.
9: Not me too, actually.
6: Well, listen, that's too. A great story. But in addition to being, of course, one of the first Puerto Rican players in the league, he was also a black man playing in the era of segregation. Here's Clemente and some of his black teammates talking about their spring training time in Florida in the Jim Crow South.
11: So now these people never knew nothing about me, but they knew I was a Puerto Rican.
13: The names that we got called playing the game was just unbelievable. They call us LBJ boys.
14: The N-word. Or send them back to Africa.
15: We're at the ballpark, and there's this guy walking through the stands, and he's handing out these flyers and leaflets. And here it was an application to join the Klan. I'm saying, whoa.
6: David, as the film points out, Clemente was a double outsider, too black for white America, too Latino for black America. How did he handle that?
16: You know, I think he handled it a couple ways. I mean, I think the first way was he
1: was determined to show his excellence on the field and to prove everyone that he deserved to be on that field. He sought out the outsiders. He knew what it was to feel like an outsider. And so in his personal life, he sought out the people who were marginalized. I think because he had a deep empathy for what it was like to be ostracized.
16: I'm so glad you mentioned that. One of the most amazing moments from this film was when a fan tells the story about meeting Clemente after a game.
1: Yeah.
16: He was signing autographs, right? And he missed the bus to the airport. So this little girl and her dad gives Roberto Clemente a ride to the airport. And as she says, that was the start of a 50-year friendship between the families. Let's listen.
17: If you look at all of his best friends and closest friends, we were all nobodies. We were not the celebrities. We were not the rich, the famous. So when we got together, we felt the warmth. You felt the connection.
16: Roberto, your dad was a celebrity. He was a superstar. I have to know more about this, his ability to befriend everyday people.
9: It goes to show who he was as a human being. He really cared about the everyday human being, the hardworking class. And it shows who he picked as his like close friends. You know, after all these years, we are still connected to the same people.
16: As I said, Roberto Clemente won two World Series with the Pittsburgh Pirates. And I want to play this moment from 1971. Here's Clemente just moments after the team beat the Baltimore Orioles, speaking with the broadcaster. Let's listen.
18: Thank you, Bob. And before I say anything in English, I would like to say something for my mother and father in Spanish. En el día más grande de mi vida, para los nenes, la bendición mía y que mis padres me echen mi bendición en Puerto Rico.
16: David, that was a really important moment in sports history, wasn't it?
1: Yeah, I mean, that was the first moment that someone stood up on a national broadcast and spoke in Spanish. And so meaningful, not only to Puerto Ricans here and in Puerto Rico, but to Hispanic people all over the country who are hearing someone who is speaking to them.
16: That was just something you didn't hear at the time?
1: Yeah, baseball was very much still a white American game. Even still in 71, to have him stand up and say, like, before I say anything in English, I'm going to speak in Spanish to my parents and my sons, was truly a landmark moment in Major League Baseball and in, you know, American culture.
16: Mm. He had a premonition that he would die young. He did at the age of 38. It was 1972. He was on a plane headed to Nicaragua to deliver earthquake relief supplies to the country. Roberto, when you reflect on your father this many years after his death, what do you hope people take away as a person, not just a baseball player?
9: Well, he led by example. He himself in a sea of boxes and all these volunteers, but he himself there for hours and hours, sorting through all the aid and making sure they're packing it. And that's who he was. And that is actually who we need to be when there's need. That's why this documentary, this film is a call to action for us to step back and make sure that we're impacting people in a positive way around us.
16: Well, in fact, the film ends with a quote from your father. It says, "Anytime you have an opportunity to make a difference in this world and you don't, then you are wasting your time on earth." Roberto Clemente Jr., an executive producer of the new documentary about his father. It's called Clemente. We've also been speaking with the director, David Altroghi. Thanks to you both. It's been a real pleasure to learn about Roberto Clemente with you.
1: Thanks so much.
9: Thank you so much.
16: The documentary Clemente is available to stream right now on YouTube, Apple TV, and other platforms. 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

0: Live from NPR News in Boston, I'm Josie Guarino. Canadian Prime Minister Mark Carney told the European Parliament today that he welcomes the idea of Canada becoming the EU's first associate member to protect its markets and sovereignty, though Carney acknowledged the details of such a membership have yet to be defined. The push for deeper European ties comes amid escalating trade pressure from the U.S. In response, President Trump has warned the EU that granting Canada membership could be viewed as a, quote, hostile act and is threatening retaliatory tariffs. Human remains found in the Grand Canyon have been identified as Timothy Allen Smith, the final hiker missing from last month's deadly flash floods. Smith's wife confirmed the discovery today. The disaster near Phantom Ranch claimed three lives, and while the active search is now over, many local trails and lodges remain closed for repairs. King Charles is hosting top tech executives from NVIDIA, Google, OpenAI, and Anthropic in Scotland to talk about artificial intelligence safety. The meeting comes as industry leaders warn about the dangers of unchecked development. In his opening remarks, King Charles described the rapid growth of artificial intelligence as equally intriguing and deeply concerning. This is Here and Now.
1: 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Peter O'Dowd speaks with Elaine Chen, a reporter with STAT, about the latest developments in LSD therapy for anxiety. That story and more just ahead. It's Here and Now.
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5: It's Here and Now. Someday soon, your doctor may prescribe the psychedelic drug LSD to treat anxiety. Elaine Chen is a reporter with our partners It's STAT, which covers health and medicine. Elaine, you've been reporting on this. How close are drug companies getting to putting LSD on the market for anxiety?
6: Yeah, it seems like we're getting pretty close. So this week, a company called Definium Therapeutics announced results from a large trial showing that its LSD drug helped relieve anxiety for patients. And this was actually its second positive study. It had already reported a positive study earlier this year. So with these two studies in hand, it will soon try to seek approval with the FDA.
5: Well, that sounds like a big deal, because if it gets approval, it would be the first time a psychedelic drug got the green light for anxiety. Lots of companies are looking at psychedelics. How big of a shift is this in the medical field?
6: Yeah, I mean, psychedelics traditionally have been pretty stigmatized. You know, they've been banned. But we're now seeing a big wave of companies developing psychedelics, and not just for anxiety, but also for depression, PTSD. We could soon see these treatments all come to the market if they get FDA approval. And they could potentially be a really attractive option for patients because they're thought to help patients pretty quickly once patients take the treatment. Whereas for traditional antidepressants, it can take weeks for benefits to kick in.
5: Right. So how does LSD work on anxiety?
6: So I think the idea of how psychedelics in general might be helping with depression and anxiety is that they essentially help rewire or form new neural connections. So essentially allowing us to think in new and different ways. And some people say this might help better address some of the root causes of depression or anxiety versus just treating the symptoms. But I think there's still a lot more research that we need to do there to understand all of that.
5: And what's the process like? How would you take this medication?
6: So for this specifically, this is a pill, so you would take it orally. But because of the hallucinogenic effects, the expectation is that once it's available in the real world, patients would have to go into a specialized clinic. They would have to be monitored by clinicians as they take the tablet and as they experience these effects. With LSD, the effects can be pretty long-lasting, so they could be in the clinic for up to 8 hours. So it is a time-consuming process, so there's a question of whether patients would want to go through that with this therapy.
5: Yeah, lots to learn. And as you said, I mean, LSD, it has a certain reputation. It causes hallucinations. Do we know anything about side effects and whether those benefits you were talking about may be permanent?
6: So far, at least with this trial that we just talked about, it seems like the company said side effects were mostly mild or moderate, and the most common ones were on the day of receiving the therapy, and they were illusion, nausea, headache. And then as far as how long-lasting the effects are, it's kind of hard to tell because these studies are only for a limited amount of time. I think the idea is that potentially because you're rewiring neural pathways and connections, that the effects might be longer lasting per dose than, say, a traditional antidepressant. But I think there's still a lot more research that needs to be done.
5: Elaine Chen, a reporter for STAT, thank you.
6: Thank you.
5: It's Here and Now.
7: The Republicans face some liabilities this midterm election year. High cost of living, an unpopular war, an unpopular president. But they do have one big advantage, money. And Democrats have taken notice.
8: Money can't change the weather, but it can be an umbrella for them going into this election.
7: Why Republicans are able to outspend Democrats on the next Morning Edition from NPR News.
1: And you can hear Morning Edition 5 to 9 a.m. here on 89.5 WHRV. And you can hear this story in just a few moments. Russia is believed to be holding thousands of Ukrainians as prisoners of war. Russian officials often contact the Ukrainian relatives on social media and demand they help Russia. More on that story just ahead. It's Here and Now.
9: Baghdad, 1918. 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
13: And I'm Scott Tong in Washington, D.C. This is Here and Now. In 2024, Cole Brower became the first American woman to race a sailboat solo around the world at the salty age of 29. That meant 130 days alone in an often hostile ocean in a 40-foot sailboat named First Light. Brower came in second place and talked to us shortly after finishing.
14: The entire crowd, my parents, my team, even I got second place. And so even the first place competitor, when he handed me my trophy, was even crying. I think I was the only one not crying. And I don't know if maybe it just hasn't hit me yet.
13: Now, 2 years later, Brower has a book on the experience, much of it harrowing, brutally honest. It's called First Light, Sailing Solo But Not Alone, and it brings Cole Brower back to here and now. Cole, welcome back.
14: Ooh, nice to be back.
13: It's good to hear you again. So the title, First Light, it's also the name of the sailboat you sailed. And I want to ask about your relationship with First Light. Throughout the book, you refer to the boat as she or her, and Girly, your companion. Mm-hmm. You talk to First Light. You write something like First Light knows what she's doing. What do you mean? Tell me about this relationship.
14: Oh, it's quite an emotional relationship. She was a confidant of mine after not having a name for the book. Eventually, I realized that the entire book was a love story to her. This thing, this object, has actually changed my life forever and made my life better.
13: Well, as you write, Cole, you are a proudly blue-collar sailor, grew up in working-class part of Long Island. At one point, you write, you lived out of a van and in Charleston, South Carolina, fished out of the water, parts of an abandoned boat to sell them. I mean, you were kind of that close to the financial edge. And yet you had some amazing and wealthy advocates who helped to bankroll your adventure. They were your angels, weren't they?
14: They happened to come into my life at a very interesting time, and I had no idea that they had money. It wasn't like that. It was just, they were nice people. They had a boat down at the end of the dock. They saw me working, you know, and on the boat every single day, and they invited me to dinner. I drunkenly told them my dream of being the first American woman to race solo around the planet. And a couple weeks later, I got a call from them saying, we want to make that dream come true. So I got, I would say a lot of it was also luck. And, you know, I wasn't completely sober when I at least was saying what was going on. And maybe that's the inhibition that we need sometimes as humans to push our dreams.
13: To ask, yeah. You read a lot about being small. Can I ask, how small are you?
14: I would love to say that I'm 5'2". I'm technically only 5'1".
13: Wow. That's okay. Yeah. Yeah. Well, I mean, as you write, you have. Yeah.
14: They happened to come into my life at a very interesting time, and I had no idea that they had money. It wasn't like that. It was just, they were nice people. They had a boat down at the end of the dock. They saw me working, you know, and on the boat every single day, and they invited me to dinner. I drunkenly told them my dream of being the first American woman to race solo around the planet. And a couple weeks later, I got a call from them saying, we want to make that dream come true. So I got, I would say a lot of it was also luck. And, you know, I wasn't completely sober when I at least was saying what was going on. And maybe that's the inhibition that we need sometimes as humans to push our dreams.
13: To ask, yeah. You read a lot about being small. Can I ask, how small are you?
14: I would love to say that I'm 5'2". I'm technically only 5'1".
13: Wow.
14: That's okay.
13: Yeah. Well, I mean, as

0: To ask, yeah. You write a lot about being small. Can I ask, how small are you?
1: I would love to say that I'm 5'2". I'm technically only 5'1". That's
0: Wow.
1: okay.
0: Yeah. Well, I mean, as you write, you have these strikes against you. You're small, you're a woman, you're young. But when you start this global solo challenge and you spend weeks in this ferocious stretch known as the Southern Ocean, for the rest of us who will never see it, feel it, give us a taste of how rough that is.
1: I mean, it's called the Everest of the seas for a reason. You enter the Southern Ocean and you're immediately hit in the face with an opposing current coming down the east side of South Africa, that opposes the wind, which creates these huge waves. And that's actually where I ended up cracking my ribs. And that was only the beginning of a 2-month journey through thousands and thousands of miles to eventually get around Cape Horn and the Drake Passage. And I mean, I saw insane conditions, conditions that are untrainable, in the North Atlantic, where I typically live. I mean, I'll never see waves like that in the North Atlantic. I'll never see winds. The only time that you can really ever learn from the Southern Ocean is if you're actually there.
0: Yeah, wow. Well, you mentioned your ribs. I mean, you're very direct about the challenges along the way. You posted video, I believe, of yourself flung across the boat at that moment, breaking,
1: Oh,
0: bruising
1: yeah,
0: couple ribs.
1: heinous.
0: Oh, and you had awful food poisoning at the start of the race, and you posted on social media throughout. And here's a little bit from one post. This is from December 2023.
2: I don't want you guys to think I'm like superwoman or something, and I like don't have any feelings other than positivity, because I definitely have this. Right now, I've been feeling just broken.
0: Wow,
1: Oh,
0: Cole. Can
1: wow.
0: you? Well, I want to ask you about, feeling broken. What are you thinking as you hear yourself talking about that?
1: Oh, I haven't heard that in, well, since I recorded that. So
0: Huh.
1: I had cracked ribs and there was things that were going wrong in the boat, huge waves. I was only 1 month in to a, subsequently 4-month journey. And that video was taken during what I called Hell Week in the book, because it was the most insane week of my whole life. It seemed like Murphy's Law, like anything that could go
0: Yeah.
1: wrong was going wrong, and I was broken. But then I had 2 months to fix myself before I started coming back up the Atlantic Ocean. So I guess that's positive.
0: Yeah. There's one point on your journey that I found really surprising. At a certain point, you were at this place called Point Nemo, I guess the furthest place from a developed civilization. And you write that it's just me, solitude. And right around there, you kind of say the race is less important to you. Do you remember that moment?
1: Yeah, I do. I was actually, when I was nearing Point Nemo, which Point Nemo doesn't have a buoy or anything. It's just an individual marker that we say is we're closer to the International Space Station, the humans on the International Space Station, than we are to any other humans on the planet.
0: Is that
1: And
0: right?
1: that's what makes that area so amazing. And I also, during, like, at the same time, I was having two giant cyclones coming down chasing me. I named them Thing One and Thing Two. I was at this point in second place, competing towards first place, and I had to make the tactical decision of whether or not to save my life to avoid these storms or to try to battle it out and try to go for first place. And the decision, of course, was to protect First Light and to protect myself,
0: Yeah.
1: which was crushing.
0: It was crushing. Yeah.
1: As a competitor, it's crushing, but you have to remember that, First Light is your first life raft. And I'm very happy with my decision that second place is 100% amazing for
0: Oh my
1: 130
0: goodness.
1: days.
0: Oh my goodness. Yeah.
1: Breaking two records, I'm very happy, but there is a moment when you're alone and you can't really talk to people and express to them how painful that is and how much time you have on your hands to really grapple with that decision.
0: Yeah. And for all that you've accomplished, it's amazing to hear you talk about it. Toward the end of the book, after

0: You finished the race. You said you were struggling. How?
1: It's actually really funny. I just got back from a race. I raced across the Atlantic last week, and I had almost the exact same depression that I had gotten from going around the world. And it's kind of like coming off of this amazing high when you come back to land and everyone looks at you and they say, "Oh, you should be so happy." And I was like, "But why?" Like, I was more happy and more present than I'd ever been in my entire life when I was offshore. And I was more safe. I was more in control of my body and my mind and my energy and what I could give to the world. And then I come back to land and I feel quite like sucked dry.
0: No. And you're very eloquent kind of writing about some of these challenges. Cole, a big part of your book is your version of doing hard things. When people come up to you and ask about hard things, when children, when other women come and ask you about doing hard things, what do you tell them?
1: Yeah. I tell them hard is on the eye of the beholder. Difficult can be very different for different people. When someone tells you no, that it's impossible, that's just in their eyes. We get to make these decisions on our own.
0: Yeah. That's Cole Brower, professional sailor who was the first American woman to race a sailboat solo around the world. As you heard, she came in second place. Her book is called First Light, Sailing Solo But Not Alone. Cole, great pleasure. Congratulations to all you're doing. Thanks so much.
1: Thank you for having me.
0: One thing Cole Brower did to stay fit and sane in the race was to dance to tunes like this one from Taylor Swift. It's Here and Now.
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1: It's Here and Now. Russia is believed to be holding thousands of Ukrainian soldiers and civilians as prisoners of war. Russia is also tormenting the families of these prisoners by contacting them on social media and demanding favors. NPR's Greg Myrie has been speaking with the families in Ukraine.
2: Paulina is a middle-aged Ukrainian woman. She was devastated when Russian troops captured her hometown in 2022 and seized her ailing father, who's blind in one eye and walks with a cane. Then came another gut-wrenching blow. Russian authorities contacted her on social media and demanded she assist them to ensure that her father, who's now 71, was well treated.
3: They pressured me for 4 months. They wanted me to gather some information about one of their attacks.
2: Another time, she says the Russians sent her a video of her father telling her,
3: "Look, he's okay, he's smiling, and you haven't done anything for us yet." They kind of pressured me, like, it's time to do something.
2: She didn't help, and the Russians eventually stopped contacting her. But they accused her father of spying for Ukraine and have held him for nearly 4 years. Paulina has moved to a new town under Ukrainian control. She asked that we use only her first name because she fears for her father's safety.
4: The families are in a very vulnerable position.
2: Petro Yatsenko is the Ukrainian government spokesman for the agency that deals with families of prisoners held by Russia. He says Russia exploits this vulnerability by withholding information in formal government channels. Instead, the Russians contact Ukrainian families directly.
4: Russia never allows us to know all information about imprisoned people.
2: He believes two Russian agencies, military intelligence and the domestic security agency, the FSB, are running this highly orchestrated campaign. When the Russians capture a Ukrainian, a soldier or a civilian, he says they look up the prisoner's social media profile and begin contacting family members. Russia often tells the relatives to check out security at key locations in their hometowns, or says they should join demonstrations against Ukraine's government. Yatsenko says most Ukrainians refuse and pass on the information to Ukrainian authorities. He offers a simple message to families on how to respond to the Russians.
4: Our main three advices, very short but very strict, are: don't believe, don't ask anything, and don't be afraid.
2: Russia and Ukraine periodically exchange POWs. Nearly 10,000 Ukrainian troops have been freed, and a similar number of Russians have been released, according to both sides. Neither side says how many prisoners are still being held, but the numbers are in the thousands, according to human rights groups and media reports. While both sides capture enemy soldiers, only Russia holds a large number of civilians and rarely releases them. Russia sometimes lets Ukrainian prisoners speak to their families, but Yatsenko says they're forced to deliver false messages that go like this.
4: Russians treated me well, and they are ready to free us, but Ukrainian government does nothing. And that's why I'm still here, and please, mom, or dear wife, go to protest to the street. And of course, it was not true.
2: Many Ukrainian prisoners say upon their release that they were tortured in Russian captivity. Russia denies abusing prisoners and accuses Ukraine of mistreating Russian captives. Valentina Shcherbina says her 21-year-old son, a civilian, was seized by the Russians in 2022. She says the Russians accused him of spying. This past April, an unidentified Russian contacted her on social media and demanded $10,000.
5: I was afraid to make things worse for my son. I was really scared and I didn't know what to do.
2: She called a Ukrainian policeman handling her son's case. The policeman checked around and came back to her with surprising news. good news. Her son Mykola was about to be released. Apparently, the Russian was trying to extort money before her son was freed. Mykola is now home, one of the few civilians who's been released.
5: He was beaten, and after that they made him stand. His legs were swollen. He stood for 21 days, resting only at night. He lost a lot of weight, but his mental state is okay.
2: Meanwhile, Polina, whose 71-year-old father is still in captivity, fears for his health. Whenever the two sides trade prisoners, she hopes he'll be freed.
3: With every exchange, I'm waiting for him.
2: Russia and Ukraine recently traded more than 200 prisoners. Her father was not among them. Greg Myrie, NPR News, Kyiv.
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1: 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I'm Peter O'Dowd in Phoenix.
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11: This is Fresh Air. I'm Terry Gross. Back when Donald Trump was getting his start as a real estate developer in his father's business, wanting to branch out from apartments in the boroughs to more ambitious buildings in Manhattan, and trying to find a place for himself among wealthy New Yorkers, celebrities, and power brokers, his lawyer and mentor was the infamous, unethical Roy Cohn. Cohn's rules became Trump's rules, writes my guest Kai Bird in his new biography of Cohn called American Scoundrel. Kai Bird also co-wrote the definitive biography of Robert Oppenheimer called American Prometheus, which was the basis of Christopher Nolan's Oscar-winning film Oppenheimer. Early in Roy Cohn's career, he prosecuted Julius and Ethel Rosenberg on charges of espionage. They were sent to the electric chair. In the 1950s, when Senator Joe McCarthy led the subcommittee that investigated and smeared alleged communists and gay people, ruining their careers and sometimes their lives, Cohn was the subcommittee's legal counsel. This in spite of Cohn being a closeted gay man himself. Cohn moved on to a more lucrative career as the lawyer for leaders of New York's crime families. He was connected to several prominent New York politicians and helped Ronald Reagan get elected president. Cohn was indicted by the Justice Department on three occasions of bribery, perjury, and extortion and other white-collar crimes, and was always acquitted. But in 1986, after being accused of bribery and fraud, he was disbarred. This was just a few weeks before he died of AIDS, which he always denied having, claiming it was liver cancer. Byrd says, Cohn's story is important because of what it teaches us about the fragile character of American democracy. Kai Byrd, welcome to Fresh Air, and congratulations on the biography. You say that Roy Cohn's rules became Trump rules. Now, there were a couple of Cohn rules that became Trump rules that I was familiar with, like never admit you were wrong, deny, deny, deny. And then when there are charges against you, delay, delay, delay. Can you think of an example where all three were used by Roy Cohn?
12: During the time when in the 60s when he was indicted three times, Roy Cohn delayed the courtroom proceedings as often as he could. He denied the allegations. He attacked the judge in particular by name. You know, he followed these rules throughout his life, and he was a routine rule breaker. You know, the rules were for the little guy, not for him.
11: So did all of that help him get off on those charges?
12: Well, the evidence was really quite overwhelming. I argue in the book, along with my co-author, my wife, Susan Goldmark, that he was partly just damn lucky. You know, on one trial, a juror's father suddenly fell dead and the judge felt compelled to declare a mistrial. On another occasion, Roy's own lawyer suffered a heart attack in the courtroom just as he was about to give the summation. And the trial judge was going to declare a recess, and Roy steps forward and says, "Judge, I'll do my own summation." And he did. And this was to his advantage, of course, because he had not chosen to take the witness stand, so he hadn't been subjected to cross-examination. But he was allowed over 2 days to spend 7 hours defending himself, and he did so brilliantly and apparently got some of the jurors weeping, and they acquitted him 12-0.
11: Okay, other rules like sue, counter-sue, or threaten to, and basically send the message that whether you win or lose, it's going to be a headache if you don't give in. So
12: this was routine. You know, he left unpaid debts all over Manhattan for little things like dry cleaners, his liquor bills, limousine bills. And when sued in small claims court, he would delay. And eventually the people he owed money to would give up and or settle for a dime on the dollar. And he was shameless.
11: So what lessons do you think President Trump learned from Roy Cohn about paying bills and paying taxes?
12: He copied this behavior. He, too, was notorious for not paying his bills and sort of using the negotiating tactic of delay in order to bargain down the bill in question. And famously, you know, Donald Trump, we don't know what taxes he's paid, and the little that we do know indicate that he has somehow managed to find tax shelters and pays very little, comparatively speaking.
11: Another Roy Cohn rule, don't tell me the law, tell me the judge, because he knew how to, like, which judge would be favorable to him or which judge he could manipulate. I assume that's what he meant?
12: Yes, exactly. And Roy grew up, you know, the son of a judge, respected judge, Albert Cohn from the Bronx, appointed during the Roosevelt administration, a liberal Democrat. But he grew up being introduced by his father to all sorts of lawyers and judges. And when he became a lawyer himself at the age of 20, he, you know, cultivated other judges as friends. And again, he was very transactional, even as a young man. He would do favors for these people and then, you know, knock on their door to ask for a favor in return.
11: Well, Trump kind of did him one better on don't tell me the law, tell me the judge, because as president, he's appointed judges. He's appointed Supreme Court justices. And some of those people, I mean, they've ruled on things that Trump has done. Can you talk about that a little bit? Oh, the head of the Justice Department was Trump's personal lawyer.
12: Yes. Yeah. Well, Roy would have approved. And this is sort of the most insidious and long-lasting legacy of Roy's. You know, he was a lawyer, but he really didn't care about the law. He practiced his law over the phone. He tried to avoid taking any notes or records. And he taught this, too, to Donald Trump.
11: Yeah, don't leave a paper trail.
12: Don't leave a paper trail. It's evidence. And so you see, even to this day, Trump gets annoyed when people start taking notes. He just likes to do everything verbally and over the phone and to wing it.
11: So Trump got a lot from Roy Cohn. Favors, opening doors, legal representation. What did Roy Cohn see in Donald Trump? Because Donald Trump was not a name yet. He was not known yet when Roy Cohn started representing him.
12: Well, you know, Roy loved just doing favors for influential people. And he told his good friend, the gossip columnist Cindy Adams, that this young Donald Trump was going to go someplace and maybe even to the White House someday. And, I had 4 telephone interviews with Trump about Roy Cohn. Very strange interviews, maybe 10 minutes each. And in my first phone conversation, it's a cold call. I was given a number and Donald Trump picked up. Hello? And he had no idea who I was. I said I was doing a biography of Roy Cohn. And he says, oh, that's terrific. That's terrific. He was such a wonderful man. He was a great lawyer. We won a lot of cases together. He went on and on effusively about Roy. He misses him genuinely. And I think they really were friends.
11: Do you think he thought it was going to be a very positive portrayal?
12: I don't know what he was thinking. But obviously, he has a very positive view of Roy Cohn. He's not ashamed to be associated with him. And this is sort of a mystery to me because I can't understand how anyone could read this book and read the stories about what Roy did and some of the despicable things he did and see, you know, that it's backed up with 1,300 footnotes and not be sort of ashamed.
11: When Senator Joe McCarthy in the 1950s headed the subcommittee that was investigating alleged communists and gay people and ruining many careers and ruining many lives along the way, Roy Cohn was the subcommittee's legal counsel. How did he get that position?
12: His friends, Walter Winchell and George Sokolsky, 2 prominent journalists at the time who were friends of Roy, promoted him to get this connection. But by that time, of course, you know, Roy, even though he was very young, he was only 26 at the time, he'd already prosecuted the Rosenberg case. He'd already prosecuted another famous alleged communist spy case called the William Remington case. He had taken on prosecution of alleged communists at the United Nations. He was an expert in this field. And his only rival for the job was, ironically enough, Robert F. Kennedy, the young future attorney general. And Joe McCarthy, for one reason or another, chose Roy Cohn, I think, because he had more experience. And yet Bobby Kennedy was selected as a deputy counsel. And it's important to note that they immediately took a strong disliking to each other. At one point, they almost got into a fist fight. And Roy later explained that, you know, he ardently believed that the prosecutions that he suffered through the 3 indictments in the 1960s were brought against him by Robert Morgenthau on the instructions of Attorney General then Bobby Kennedy. and that it was a political vendetta.
11: What were Cohen's main contributions to the McCarthy subcommittee, which like really smeared a lot of people?
12: Yeah, you know, Joe McCarthy, I think, was largely a politically speaking, an empty vessel. He wasn't really an ideologue. He stumbled into this anti-communist witch hunt and investigations sort of on a whim. But Roy came to it with a passion and an expertise, and he really became Joe McCarthy's brains. McCarthy was, well, he was a functioning alcoholic at that point, and Roy really guided him. And they were very successful in launching sort of what was really a political campaign against the newly inaugurated Eisenhower administration. Roy was hired in early 1953, and he was beginning to go after Dwight Eisenhower himself, the former general, the current president.
11: And a Republican.
12: And a Republican, for not being a Republican enough and for not being anti-communist enough.
11: During the McCarthy era, Roy Cohn interrogated witnesses. And what was his technique?
12: Well, he was brutal. He was relentless. He openly asked male government civil servants about their sexual orientation and their, you know, have they ever had relations with a man? And, you know, some of these civil servants testified openly and then were fired. Some tried to take the Fifth Amendment. He destroyed the lives of hundreds, if not thousands, of people.
11: And meanwhile, you know, Roy Cohn was totally in the closet, leading this real double life, yet having people fired because they were gay, whether they
12: yes.
11: were, you know, out or in the closet. I guess that didn't bother him.
12: It did not bother him. For all of his life, he was in the closet. And he was particularly in the closet in the 1950s, you know, as a public figure, you know, someone who, at the age of 27, during the Army McCarthy hearings, his image was on the cover of Time magazine. He knew that as a public figure, he could never admit to this. That would be the end of his career. But it was certainly a factor in his life. And he managed to sort of lead a double life. You know, back in New York, he, during the day, was a straight, heterosexual, powerful lawyer to the mafioso. And at night, he was cruising gay bars, two of which he himself owned.
11: So in terms of, you know, trying to out men who were gay or smearing them because they were gay, for people working in the government, the argument that McCarthy and Roy Cohn used was that they were security risks because gay people in the closet could be easily blackmailed. Do you know if he thought that he could be blackmailed?
12: I think he was supremely confident in his ability to lead a double life. So, no, he had no fear. He was brazen. In the 50s, but also, you know, later in the 70s, he publicly resolved. Of course, the gay community in the 1970s and 80s just despised Roy Cohn. They knew exactly who he was. They knew he was gay. They saw him in their venues, in gay bars in New York. And they, you know, they heard the rumors, too, about the sex parties that he organized. It was like... he was so brazen in his hypocrisy. It's astonishing.
11: Well, let me reintroduce you. If you're just joining us, my guest is Kai Bird, author of the new book, American Scoundrel, Roy Cohn's Dark Journey from Joe McCarthy to Donald Trump. We'll be right back after a break. This is Fresh Air.
7: 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We're going to take just a few moments and go in to Pledge Central. I see Ed Joyce and Naya Rogers.
13: Good afternoon, Barry, and thanks for having us on. 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
14: Yes, by becoming a member, you're just going to pop on over to our website, whro.org, that is. 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
13: That's right. 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You know, he taught, basically, Trump how to deny, delay, attack, sue, and countersue, never admit defeat, sidestep paying bills, and avoid a paper trail. So Terry Gross is interviewing Kai Bird, who wrote the book, and it's a fascinating story. Naya?
14: Yes, I just want to echo what Ed was just mentioning. 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
13: 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And the great thing is it won't interrupt hearing Terry Gross and Fresh Air. So, once again, whrv.org, 844-218-2337, or go to the WHRV app. Whatever you do, please do it today and become a member. 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
11: This is Fresh Air. Let's get back to my interview with Kai Bird, author of the new book, American Scoundrel, Roy Cohn's Dark Journey from Joe McCarthy to Donald Trump. He also wrote the book, American Prometheus, about Robert Oppenheimer, which was adapted into the film Oppenheimer. Did Trump know that Roy Cohn was gay?
12: Oh, Trump definitely knew that he was gay. You know, in the 70s, you know, when Studio 54 opened up in 77, Roy took Donald Trump to Studio 54 frequently. And in the 80s, Roy was sort of more out. He was never publicly out, but, you know, he was surrounded in his law firm by young gay men. And anyway, so Donald Trump knew. And at one point, Roy called up Trump to ask for a favor for one of his boyfriends who was dying of AIDS, in fact, and asked if he could be housed in one of Donald Trump's hotels. And Trump arranged for it. And the young man stayed there for 3 or 4 months. And when he died, Trump sent a bill to Roy.
11: Do you see any connection between Roy Cohn being closeted and going after gay people during the McCarthy era and Trump's anti-DEI, anti-LGBTQ approach?
12: Yes. When they first met, it was when Trump was being sued by the feds for racial discrimination in housing in Queens, in their apartments owned by the Trump Organization. And it was very blatant. It was an open and shut case. And of course, Roy famously said, oh, you should fight it. You know, you should sue the feds. Let's hold a press conference and announce a $100 million defamation suit against the federal government. You know, it was a nonsense suit, and it was dismissed within 2 months. But Trump loved this. And Roy was sort of a social racist. Roy used all sorts of terrible slurs. One he picked up from his mother, Dora, who used the Yiddish slur for black. And he himself, though he was Jewish, he used similar slurs about Jews. I mean, Roy's sort of politics on these kinds of issues, affirmative action, he opposed. He thought this was inappropriate and wrong, and that it was discrimination against whites. His politics are very similar to what we see in Donald Trump today. You know, the politics is really interesting in that you see Roy Cohn in the 60s and 70s, he's very resentful of intellectuals. He's a graduate of Columbia University, but he hates the Ivy League schools. He favored hiring young law associates who were not Ivy Leaguers. He was suspicious of immigrants. He was anti-black. He was an isolationist. He wanted America to be America first. Well, this is all the politics that we see today in the Trump administration. It's the same politics of resentment.
11: And Trump, too, went to an Ivy League school and, like Roy Cohn, was born into a high-profile family with money.
12: Yeah, absolutely. So there are a lot of parallels.
11: Well, let me reintroduce you again because we need to take another break. My guest is Kai Bird, author of the new book, American Scoundrel. It's a biography of Roy Cohn. We'll be right back after a short break. I'm Terry Gross, and this is Fresh Air.
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17: This is Ira Glass of This American Life. Do you know our show? Okay, well, either way, I'm going to tell you about it. We make stories, old-fashioned stories that hopefully pull you in at the beginning with funny moments and feelings and people in surprising situations, and then you just want to find out what is going to happen and cannot stop listening. 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
19: 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We are going back in to Pledge Central, checking in with Ed Joyce and Naya Rogers. Hey, guys.
13: Good afternoon, Barry, and
14: hey,
13: thank
14: Barry.
13: You, listeners. So Barry touched on it, and Jordan explained a little bit as well. But to become a member, go to whrv.org, call 844-218-2337, or use that app, the WHRV app that Jordan was just mentioning. And joining me today is Naya Rogers, who's my coworker. So Naya, tell folks a little bit about what you do here at WHR.
14: Hi, everyone. My name is Naya Rogers. I am the Membership Services Coordinator here at WHRO. I have been here a little over a year now. I have been enjoying my time here. I originally came from another nonprofit where I spent my time for about 15 years straight out of high school, so that was very interesting. And I'm super happy to be here and a part of the community and everything that we are doing here. So thank you for having me.
13: Well, that's awesome. We're glad to have you. You bring a lot of energy to the office every day and such professionalism. I really like it. You have some names there to share, right? Some of the members who have joined us today?
14: I do. We do have some comments coming from Sandy Granger from Virginia Beach. She just wanted to let us know that she loves all of our programming. We have Terrence Anderson from Norfolk, Virginia. His comment was, another view. We know what that means. We love another view. We hope you all tuned in not too long ago to catch that earlier today. And then we also have William Pfeiffer of Virginia Beach. He left a comment to let us know that he definitely listens all day. And then we also have Tom and Lisa Kennedy, Barbara Hancock from Virginia Beach, Robert Tabb from Norfolk, Drew Wicker from Norfolk, and also Sadis from Columbus, Ohio. I hope I am pronouncing that correctly. Please forgive me if I did not. But thank you all so much for tuning in, supporting us, and being a part of this great community that we want to continue to grow.
13: That's right. And where can they go to become a member?
14: Absolutely. You can go online to whro.org to become a member. And you can also give us a call at 844-218-2337. And we have volunteers standing by to help you out with anything that you need.
13: That's right. And I have a couple of folks to thank as well. Amy and James Rhodes from right here in Norfolk. Jim and Amy Rhodes are so grateful for Dwight Davis, Raymond Jones, Anthony McSpan, Wayla Shambo, Diane Jones, and which is on our sister station, WHRO. But on WHRV, they love Christy Walsh, Connor Worley, Kelly Knoyer, Barry Graham, all the team members on WHRV. You all enrich our lives. Thank you. And we thank you, Amy and James Rhodes, for supporting what you love. Barry, what's coming up on your program this weekend? Is there anything special?
19: Of course there's something special. Okay, we're celebrating on the Acoustic Highway Sunday night at 9 o'clock. In fact, I was just working on it, multitasking here. The end of summer. It's the final Acoustic Highway for summer 2026. So I have some artists bidding farewell to summer. Songs all about the summer's end, which I'm really depressed about because I like summer.
13: Oh, yes. And you had your Tiny Desk concerts all this year, right?
19: Absolutely. Yeah, inviting local artists to come in and share their music, and that's just been a tremendous addition to the Sunday night programs here on 89.5. I've really enjoyed producing those, and we've got some more of those coming up through the course of the fall also.
13: All right, Barry, well, we'll turn it right back over to you.
19: All right, guys, thank you so much. Checking back in with you real soon here. In the meantime, we're back to fresh air, and you have plenty of time to go to your phone, go to your computer, and make that support.
11: This is Fresh Air. I'm Terry Gross. Let's get back to my interview with Kai Bird, author of the new book, American Scoundrel, Roy Cohn's Dark Journey from Joe McCarthy to Donald Trump. In the 50s, when Senator Joe McCarthy led the subcommittee that investigated and smeared alleged communists and gay people, Cohn was the subcommittee's legal counsel. He went on to become the lawyer for leaders of New York's crime families. He was connected to wealthy New Yorkers and power brokers and used those connections to get favors, including favors for Donald Trump. He did his best to avoid paying bills and taxes and found ways to hide his money from the feds. Cohn was indicted by the Justice Department on three occasions of bribery, perjury, and extortion, and other white-collar crimes, and was always acquitted. But in 1986, after being accused of bribery and fraud, he was disbarred. Just a few weeks later, he died of AIDS, which he always denied having, saying it was liver cancer. So after Joe McCarthy was pressured to fire Roy Cohn, when Roy Cohn was the legal counsel for McCarthy's subcommittee that was really active in the witch hunt against alleged communists, Roy Cohn then went on to do other things. He became a divorce lawyer for very wealthy people, and he represented leaders of the five mafia families of New York. What kind of cases did he take?
12: Well, he represented, for instance, John Gotti, Teflon Don, a mafia don who one day in the early 70s walked into a bar in Staten Island with two of his associates, walked up to an Irish mafioso from a different clan, obviously, and confronted this man and held him down, and one of his associates pulled a gun and point-blank fired into his head and killed him. This was done in front of 20 witnesses in a bar. John Gotti fled. He was eventually arrested, and Roy Cohn became his lawyer. And in the end, Roy got John Gotti off on manslaughter charges, not murder. He pleaded it down, and he got him a 4-year sentence. John Gotti served only 2.5 years and got out, and then proceeded to go on to worse crimes. He killed another mafioso in order to sort of climb up the ladder himself. And this was due to Roy.
11: How did the relationship between Donald Trump and Roy Cohn change as Trump became more famous and more powerful?
12: Yeah, no, in the beginning, the power imbalance was quite evident. Roy was the older man and the more powerful. But as the years rolled by, the relationship sort of evolved, and Roy became more obsequious to Donald Trump, and he paid more attention to Donald's needs than the reverse. But there was a genuine friendship there. And one thing that Roy did for Donald Trump that I think is overlooked is before he died, he went to his old buddy from Horace Mann School, Cy Newhouse, the publisher of Condé Nast magazines and the owner of Random House. And Roy suggested to Cy Newhouse that he should get one of his editors at Random House to sign up Donald Trump to do a memoir. This is how The Art of the Deal came about. And that book was published after Roy died, but it became a national bestseller. And it virtually turned this very parochial New York celebrity developer into a national figure, a prominent businessman as such. And of course, that, as we know, led to the TV show The Apprentice. And that led to Donald Trump launching a political campaign for the presidency. So there's a direct connection between all of that. And it starts with Roy Cohn's relationship with Cy Newhouse.
11: Roy Cohn got AIDS early in the AIDS epidemic.
12: Yes.
11: So how did that change Donald Trump's relationship with Roy Cohn?
12: Well, Trump, when he learned that Roy was probably dying of AIDS, he began, by all accounts, to sort of keep his distance. He began to relied less on Roy Cohn's legal advice and went to other lawyers. But he never broke with him. And in fact, to his credit, he invited him down to Mar-a-Lago soon after he acquired that new estate in Florida and hosted a fabulous dinner. And there were many toasts to Roy Cohn. And at the end of the dinner, when it was all over, Trump apparently told his staff to take the silverware and clean it in peroxide.
11: Well, let me reintroduce you again. If you're just joining us, my guest is Kai Bird, author of the new book, American Scoundrel, Roy Cohn's Dark Journey from Joe McCarthy to Donald Trump. We'll be right back. This is Fresh Air.
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11: This is Fresh Air. Let's get back to my interview with Kai Bird, author of the new book American Scoundrel, Roy Cohn's Dark Journey from Joe McCarthy to Donald Trump. Cohn was Donald Trump's lawyer and mentor. Because one of Roy Cohn's rules was like, don't leave a paper trail. He didn't leave a paper trail. That's not good for a biographer like you. So
12: no,
11: you had to find like alternate means. You had the FBI files that you were able to get after suing. You had like some notes from other people's work. Jeremy Strong, who played Roy Cohn in the movie The Apprentice, which was about the relationship between Trump and Roy Cohn, he turned over his research to you. But you also found that Michael Stipe from REM had an archive of Roy Cohn stuff that he bought at auction. What was in that that was of use for you in your biography?
12: Yeah, that was a surprise. We had no idea the extent of what Stipe had, and so we reached out to him and eventually met him at a studio in Lower Manhattan, and he took us inside and put three boxes on a desk of what he called Roy Cohn memorabilia that he had picked up at an auction house. And we opened the boxes, and there are 150 family photographs, childhood pictures, two copies of his last will and testament, a 220-page unpublished manuscript of his of a memoir that he was trying to write, and you know, little things like a silver cigarette box engraved to Roy Cohn from Gene and Joe McCarthy. Anyway, you know, biographers go on a treasure hunt, and occasionally they find treasure. And you just have to keep relentlessly knocking on doors and talking to people. And this was particularly difficult because Roy, you know, burned all his papers. He destroyed everything, partly because he was not paying his taxes for 20 years. So there's no private archive.
11: So one of the photos, and I can't remember whether this was in Michael Stipe's collection or you found it someplace else, but Robert Mapplethorpe, who started off doing like celebrity photos and then ended up doing a lot of very controversial photos of gay men, often like engaged in a sexual act. And this was this huge controversy because he had some funding from the NEA, the National Endowment for the Arts. And that was part of the whole controversy about federal funding for the arts and what should be allowed to be funded. But anyhow, so the Mapplethorpe photo of Roy Cohn was looking just kind of like angry and threatening in it, right?
12: Oh, yeah. It's a frightening photo. It's an image of Roy looking straight into the camera with just his face, and you see nothing else of his body, no hands, nothing, and his face is sort of floating in a sea of blackness. He looks like Satan or something, but it's a powerful photo, a piece of art. And when I first saw that photo, I said, man, that's the cover. And I reached out to the Mapplethorpe Foundation. But they very quickly decided that they could not license this photo because of the political nature of our book and the fact that it might jeopardize their non-tax profit status. And, you know, I was outraged. I thought this was a terrible decision, a terrible reflection on of Mapplethorpe, of all people, who was himself a victim of First Amendment controversies. And so I appealed and wrote a strong email suggesting this was like bending the knee in anticipation. Anyway, we lost. So we had to scramble and find another photographer who had taken a photo in 1981. And it's a fabulous photo, but it's not what I originally wanted.
11: So because the Mapplethorpe photo showed an angry, mean expression on a close-up of Roy Cohn's face, it reminded me of a photo that Trump seems to really like of himself, where he has a scowl on his face.
12: Yes, that's his official White House portrait, the scowling Trump. And he takes it directly from Roy. Roy loved to be depicted by artists and photographers as sort of tough, mean, and ugly. You know, he actually had a sense of humor about himself. He could be self-deprecating. So he once said to someone that he had a problem with all these photographers taking these images of himself that were unflattering. But then he walked by a mirror and he understood. Yeah, but, you know, this is the image that he wanted to project. He wanted to be fearsome. And I think Trump himself routinely in his office in Trump Tower, he would point to a photo on the wall of Roy Cohn and said, you know, would you rather deal with him if he was in a tough negotiation? And the image is, you know, a scowling Trump.
11: Mm-hmm. Because Roy Cohn was such a hypocrite when it came to homosexuality, because he was closeted but attacked gay people during the McCarthy era and ruined the lives of a lot of gay people as a result, are you surprised that nobody ever publicly outed him as a hypocrite?
12: Well, we write in one chapter at the tail end of the book about Richard DuPont, a gay man who became a business partner of Roy's and was at one point one of his lovers. But Richard DuPont had a business venture in Manhattan that Roy became a partner of, and they had a falling out. Roy sort of sold the property out from under Richard, and Richard DuPont went on a campaign of revenge, and he specifically tried to publicly out him, publishing a magazine devoted with articles devoted to Roy Cohn describing his private life, with cartoons depicting Roy in sex acts. It was, you know, an outrageous public outing. He went to the sidewalk outside Roy Cohn's townhouse and all up and down the sidewalk used white chalk to say, Roy Cohn is a So eventually, I mean, he harassed him. Roy would appear at airports about to get on a plane and suddenly be told that by the airline that someone had called up and canceled his reservation. Falling out, Roy sort of sold the property out from under Richard. And Richard DuPont went on a campaign of revenge. And he specifically tried to publicly out him, publishing a magazine devoted with articles devoted to Roy Cohn describing his private life, with cartoons depicting Roy in sex acts. It was, you know, an outrageous public outing. He went to the sidewalk outside Roy Cohn's townhouse and all up and down the sidewalk used white chalk to say, Roy Cohn is a So eventually, I mean, he harassed him. Roy would appear at airports about to get on a plane and suddenly be told that by the airline that someone had called up.

0: and all up and down the sidewalk used white chalk to say, Roy Cohn is a So eventually, I mean, he harassed him. He, Roy would appear at airports about to get on a plane and suddenly be told that by the airline that someone had called up and canceled his reservation. Well, Richard DuPont was doing this. And eventually Roy complained to, of all people, Robert Morgenthau, the New York district attorney. And
1: who had prosecuted him in the past.
0: Who had prosecuted him three times in the 60s. But Morgenthau looked at this case and said, yeah, this is a verifiable case of harassment. And, you know, he indicted Richard DuPont. There was a trial, and DuPont eventually spent, I think, 18 months in prison.
2: And the press wouldn't pick up on the publication that that DuPont did.
0: That's right. The New York Times didn't report on it.
2: So Roy Cohn managed to escape outing, too.
0: He did.
2: But in the afterlife, there was Angels in America, which depicts him as closeted. And, you know, on the AIDS quilt, he's identified as bully, victim, coward.
0: Yes.
2: So it caught up with him, but he was already dead when it did.
0: Yeah. No, this was sort of one of the curiosities that we had to explain in the book. You know, how could Roy operate in such a hypocritical fashion, being a heterosexual, powerful lawyer in the daytime and then having this sex life in the gay world, owning gay bars and such at night? And everyone knew about it.
2: You write that Roy Cohn's story is important because of what it teaches us about the fragile character of American democracy. What is the lesson you think his story teaches?
0: Well, the lesson of Roy Cohn is that McCarthyism was not defeated. It didn't die. It wasn't an aberration in the 1950s. And I suddenly realized as an historian that, you know, we Americans are a country of immigrants, a multicultural country, a country of civil liberties and the First Amendment. But every few decades, we go through a period of paranoia. So we had a Red Scare in the 1920s. We had another Red Scare, the McCarthyite witch hunts in the early 50s. And we're now going through another such period. And, you know, in the 1950s, there were several thousand civil servants who lost their jobs as a result of what Roy Cohn and Joe McCarthy did. And today it's become much worse. It's a much more serious assault on our democracy, a much more serious politics of vendetta. We're hunting down illegal immigrants and deporting them in large numbers. It's a very divisive time, and I think that explains the importance of Roy Cohn.
2: Well, Kai Bird, thank you so much for talking with us.
0: Thank you. Thank you for having me.
2: Kai Bird's new biography of Roy Cohn is called American Scoundrel. This is Fresh Air.
3: 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Just ahead on All Things Considered, this spring, Jesse Diggins retired as one of America's most successful Winter Olympic athletes at age 34. She's relaxing by entering 100-mile trail running races and navigating what comes next. Also, a bombed-out building in Gaza sheltering around 100 people collapsed, and there are hundreds more like it that could, too. And from the WHRO newsroom, Suffolk is one step closer to temporarily banning data centers. WHRO's Nick McNamara bringing us that report. And Ashley White reports that Norfolk is preparing to close another 4 elementary schools at the end of this school year as a result of declining enrollment. Those stories and more just ahead. It's All Things Considered here on 89.5 WHRV.
2: This is Fresh Air. When Dolly Parton died, she left behind a vast body of work, scores of albums and hit singles that now document her half century of music making in country, folk, pop, and bluegrass. Our rock critic Ken Tucker has chosen three of Parton's performances that he says demonstrate her range,

The death of Dolly Parton continues to reverberate, and I hope, as people continue to feel her loss, that more of Parton's music is uncovered, rediscovered, and heard by many for the first time. Because Dolly was a heck of a lot more than I Will Always Love You and Coat of Many Colors. Her voice and her image were so powerful that they frequently obscured the subtlety of her writing. So does the sheer amount of music she created. With all that in mind, I've chosen three Dolly Parton performances I love and that illustrate different aspects of her achievement. The first is from 1969, a song she wrote called Don't Let It Trouble Your Mind. It's a breakup ballad, but it comes at its subject from a typically original angle. In the lyric, Dolly hasn't actually broken up with the guy yet. Instead, she senses that he wants to, but maybe hasn't worked up the nerve or doesn't want to hurt her feelings. She tells him she's not so sure about him either, and she'd rather they separate than continue a lukewarm relationship. It's the prettiest kiss-off song you'll ever hear.

It's also worth noting that Rhiannon Giddens recorded a wonderful version of that song on her debut album in 2015. The second song I want to play is one of the many duets Parton recorded with Porter Wagoner in the late 60s and early 70s. When they met, he was a big star. She was young and looking for a break, and he would introduce her on his TV show as Miss Dolly. As duet partners, they were different from the other great male-female duo of that period, George Jones and Tammy Wynette. Those two were married, singing about restlessness and adultery. With Porter and Dolly, it was an employer singing with an employee, a mentor with his mentee. Harmonizing with the older man sharpened Dolly's debate skills. His songwriting helped her develop counterarguments to male complaints about women. Soon, it was a series of musical quarrels between equals, with the student surpassing the professor in skill and life knowledge. All this was frequently expressed in a humorous way, as in the rowdy novelty song called Run That By Me One More Time. You can hear Dolly run rings around Porter Wagoner in her performance here. She's loose and funny and way more expressive than he is. He ends up playing the straight man to her comedic energy.

The last song I want to play is one of Parton's best story songs, but one that is now little known. It's called My Blue Ridge Mountain Boy from 1969. Its plot could easily comprise an entire novel. A young woman from Virginia follows her ambition to New Orleans, breaking the heart of the callow young man she was dating back home. She's frustrated in her efforts and exploited, reduced to prostitution, and now dreams of the boy she left behind, knowing that he's moved on from her. It's classic Dolly Parton, who was always proving that you can be sentimental without being mawkish, soft-hearted without being soft-headed.

0: I could have chosen three completely different first-rate Dolly compositions. Indeed, I could have done three songs a week here and not run out of material for years. If you want to keep Dolly Parton's memory alive in your life, you've got a treasure trove of unfamiliar, perennially fresh music to keep reminding you of her forever.
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1: 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Our technical director and engineer is Audrey Bentham. Our interviews and reviews are produced and edited by Phyllis Myers, Roberta Shorrock, Anne-Marie Baldonado, Lauren Krenzel, Teresa Madden, Monique Nazareth, Susan Yakundi, Anna Bauman, and Nico Gonzalez-Whistler. Our digital media producer is Molly C.V. Nesper. Thea Chaloner directed today's show. Our co-host is Tanya Mosley. I'm Terry Gross.

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1: 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Clear skies overnight tonight with a low dropping back around 71. Tomorrow kicks off with mostly sunny skies, high temperature peaking into the upper 80s with a slight chance of showers, possible thunderstorms developing in the afternoon. Tomorrow night's low dropping back around 72. Clear skies in Norfolk currently, 88 degrees. 4 o'clock at 89.5 WHRV. 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
4: I'm not proposing a third block in order to become a great power rival, only with better manners.
5: Canada is locked in a hostile trade war with the U.S. and is embracing stronger ties with the European Union.
6: It's Thursday, September 17th, and this is All Things Considered from NPR News.
5: I'm Juana Summers.
6: And I'm Mary Louise Kelly. It's been a tough year for the crypto sector.
5: The industry spent millions promoting legislation that didn't even get a procedural vote on Capitol Hill.
7: It basically would have codified, it would have sealed into law loopholes for crypto.
6: And Jessie Diggins retired from skiing at the top of her sport.
5: In her new chapter, she's still pushing herself.
8: I treat it like a real gift because in life, we don't get to choose when we are going through something hard. But in a race, you sign up for that.
6: Those stories and more after the day's news.
9: Live from NPR News, I'm Lakshmi Singh. The White House is dismissing a new report that says the United States may have committed war crimes in its war with Iran. The report, by a panel of experts for the United Nations Human Rights Council, specifically referenced two strikes, including one on an Iranian school. NPR's Danielle Kurtzleben reports.
10: In a statement, White House spokeswoman Anna Kelly says, quote, "The UN Human Rights Council has accomplished nothing for human rights while spouting unserious nonsense for decades. The only party in this conflict that has committed war crimes is the Iranian regime," end quote. The report said there are, quote, "reasonable grounds to believe that the U.S. committed war crimes, specifically in two strikes, which the report says killed almost 180 people, including children. The U.S. has not taken responsibility for the school strike and has denied the other." The report also accuses Iran of committing crimes against humanity against its own people. Danielle Kurtzleben, NPR News, The White House.
9: President Trump's nominee to lead the U.S. Immigration and Customs Enforcement was former Oklahoma State Trooper Lance Schroyer. But now, 3 months after selecting him for the job, the White House is withdrawing Schroyer's name. NPR Sergio Martinez Beltran has the latest.
11: Lance Schroyer's nomination came at a moment of change. He was a close ally of the new Homeland Security Secretary, Mark Wayne Mullen, who has tried to distance himself from controversies preceding him, like the aggressive, sometimes deadly, immigration enforcement operations in Chicago and Minneapolis. But Schroyer has no experience in immigration enforcement. He does have a law enforcement background. Most recently, he served as a major at the Oklahoma Highway Patrol. The White House did not respond to questions about why Scheuer's nomination was withdrawn. The last time the Senate confirmed a director for ICE was in 2017 during the Obama administration. Sergio Martinez Beltran, NPR News, Austin, Texas.
9: Former Senate Minority Whip John Kyle of Arizona has died. His family says in a statement that Kyle passed away due to complications from a neurological disease. He was 84 years old. Britain's King Charles hosted a summit of top AI leaders today in Scotland. Bosses from OpenAI, Anthropic, and NVIDIA were there. NPR's Fatima Al-Kassab reports.
12: Among those gathered in Scotland, NVIDIA boss Jensen Huang, the Pope's AI advisor, and the UK's own AI minister. Opening the summit, King Charles said that while AI has shown its abilities to improve life, there are increasing warnings about what he calls AI's darker capacities and even its potential to take life.
13: There seems urgency in adequately considering the existential dangers of such technologies falling into the wrong hands.
12: Sufficient ways of controlling AI are needed, he said, before it is all too late.
9: That's Fatima Al-Kassab. It's NPR.
14: 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And the Public Welfare Foundation, committed to advancing transformative youth and criminal justice reforms.
1: It's 88 degrees at 404. This is All Things Considered. I'm Barry Graham with WHRO News. Virginia could be one step closer to allowing broader autonomous vehicle operations on its roads. The state's Autonomous Driving Workgroup is recommending legislation for the 2027 General Assembly that would create a pilot program for companies looking to operate self-driving cars in Virginia. Companies would have to successfully complete the pilot before moving on to full driverless operation. The recommendations will ultimately be up to lawmakers to consider during the 2027 legislative session. Williamsburg James City County Schools top administrator supports proposed redistricting maps released in August. WHRO's Nick McNamara reports.
15: Superintendent Daniel Kiever told the school board he didn't believe the division could adjust the proposed boundaries to support one of the principles guiding the redistricting without compromising others. WJCC plans to reshuffle school zones in 2027-28 as it opens two new pre-K centers. If approved, 16% of students will change schools. The division will allow seniors to remain at their high schools if they choose, though. Nearly two dozen parents spoke against the proposal on Tuesday, concerned about issues from transportation to increasing the concentration of economically disadvantaged and students of color in some schools. The board will hold a public hearing in early October before voting on adopting the maps on October 20th. Nick McNamara, WHRO News.
1: A note of transparency, Williamsburg James City County Schools is a member of Heretta, which owns WHRO's broadcast license. Old Dominion University has named Tim House as its next director of athletics. The hiring comes after current athletics director Wood Selig announced he will retire in December. House currently is at Michigan State, where he leads the athletic advancement strategy and oversaw the Spartan Athletics Foundation. He also worked at Purdue, Army, Vanderbilt, Penn, and Duke. He takes over ODU Athletics beginning in January. All Things Considered continues on 89.5. It's 4:06.
5: This is All Things Considered from NPR News. I'm Juana Summers.
6: And I'm Mary Louise Kelly. There is no such thing as an associate membership in the European Union. This fact did not stop European Commission President Ursula von der Leyen from floating the idea to Canada. Now, Canada, of course, is not in Europe, but it is locked in a hostile trade war with the U.S., which has also placed tariffs on EU imports. President Trump is threatening more, what he calls very serious tariffs on the EU if he determines this whole associate membership idea is a, quote, hostile act. Well, here's one line from Canada's Prime Minister, Mark Carney, as he addressed the European Parliament today.
4: I'm not proposing a third bloc in order to become a great power rival only with better manners.
6: Carney did welcome some sort of closer partnership between Canada and Europe. Here to help break that down is Ian Brimmer, founder of Eurasia Group. That's a political consulting firm. Hi, Ian.
16: Hi, how are you?
6: Hi, I'm well, thank you. What's your read on how much of this EU invitation is substance and how much is meant to deliver a message to Donald Trump?
16: Oh, no, it's not meant to deliver a message. It is meant to increase resilience. It's meant to increase predictability. I think there are a lot of countries out there that really worry that rule of law, which the United States used to be the principal country in the world that promoted, is now no longer interested in doing so, and they really need it to persist. And that's why you're seeing the Canadians reach out, not just to the EU, but certainly historically with the EU.
6: You don't see any coded message being delivered here? There's a whole lot of ways to communicate resilience and deeper ties without an invitation to join a trade alliance to which the U.S. is not party.
16: You know, the interest, associate membership was not the Canadian Prime Minister's idea. What he wants is an alliance that is deeper than what he presently has. Mm-hmm. He wants a bloc that other countries can join that would help to allow the Canadians to use the strategic pillars, as they call them, to engage more with other countries that they can have predictable relations with. So, for example, their critical minerals and raw materials, the energy security that they have in spades, more defense industrialization, technology and research and capital markets, all of those things. They have a very strong relationship with the United States, but one that has suddenly become much more vulnerable to unilateral short-term decisions by President Trump, specifically in the second term. Mm-hmm. So I don't think it's coded at all. I think they're across the political spectrum in Canada. President Trump has unified this country in feeling very vulnerable that their principal ally is no longer a country that they can rely on as much. And that is something that they are trying to address. There's no coding at all.
6: What would the EU get out of an associate membership or whatever we want to call this arrangement?
16: Well, the EU would have another country out there that actually has a lot of resources, a lot of human capital, a lot of political stability that is interested in having more stable long-term relations with them. And, you know, it's this rupture that Mark Carney talks about, it's not just because the United States has gone unilateral and doesn't want to be a global leader the way it has historically. It's also because the world's second largest economy is getting much more powerful, but isn't becoming free market oriented. It isn't becoming democratic. It doesn't support rule of law. It's still a state capitalist authoritarian regime. I'm talking, of course, about China. Mm-hmm. The Europeans are very vulnerable to a China that is hollowing out Europe's industry, so that they want more predictable relations with countries where that doesn't happen.
6: You just raised Mark Carney's now famous quote about a rupture in the world order. That's, of course, from his speech at Davos, Switzerland, earlier this year. Is it a stretch to describe this week the development of maybe some kind of invitation to move closer, cuddle in closer to the EU? Is this the beginnings of what a new world order might look like?
16: You know, Mary Louise, there are three ways to respond to a rupture, to what I call a G0 world, where there's no global leadership. One is you can build new institutions that react to the new balance of power. A second is you can reform your existing institutions so that they are more capable of responding to the new demands and challenges. The third is that you can go to war. And over the last couple of years, we've done all three. I think this is an effort and a hope by the Canadian Prime Minister that there can be a little bit more energy and resource into the first two as opposed to the latter.
6: And to quote him again directly, not proposing a third bloc in order to become a great power rival with better manners. It sounded like awkward laughter there was the reception that he got in Europe. Where would a deeper Canada-U.S. alliance leave the United States?
16: A deeper Canada-EU alliance would leave the United States in perfectly good stead as long as the United States wants to be committed to rule of law and democracy and predictability from one administration to the next. But I do believe, and you can talk to Canadians on the right and the left, that there is permanent damage that has been done to this closest of relationships over the course of the last 2 years of the second Trump administration.
6: Permanent.
16: And
6: you
16: while
6: don't
16: that
6: think
16: relationship
6: any
16: will
6: it.
16: Permanent. It will be reversed. It will be repaired. And I think that any Democrat or Republican that comes in 2029 will work to do that. But it will not come back to what it was. The trust, sometimes you're in a relationship with a spouse, a family member, whoever, and they say something that you cannot unhear.
6: Yeah.
16: And that is what has happened to the Canadians. It will never be what it was, unfortunately.
6: We just have a few seconds left, but what are you watching for next? Australia, New Zealand invited to join the European Union?
16: Well, I mean, the UK certainly post-Brexit is not going to be invited the same way the Canadians were, but Burnham, the new prime minister, would love to find a way to reintegrate. Let's see what he has to say over the next few days.
6: Ian Bremmer, founder and president of Eurasia Group and G0 Media. Thank you, Ian.
16: Mary Louise, always a pleasure.
17: What does the greatest American cross-country skier of all time do for a second act? Jessie Diggins retired from skiing earlier this winter at the top of her sport. Now, at 35, she's charting a new path, literally on a long, grueling trail. Here's Dan Crocker of Minnesota Public Radio.
18: Last weekend, Jessie Diggins traded in her ski boots for running shoes. She competed in a 100-mile race on a remote trail along the rugged shore of Lake Superior in northern Minnesota. People along the course were pumped to learn that Diggins was in the race.
19: Listen, Jessie Diggins is a legend, and people in America should know.
18: Micah Melander drove up from the Twin Cities to support another runner.
19: We want Jessie Diggins in trail running, so also I'm so excited that she's doing this.
18: Jessie Diggins is renowned for her ability to push her body to its limits, to descend deep into what she calls the pain cave. That skill helped her win 4 Olympic medals and 4 overall World Cup titles over her 15-year pro ski career. It was also ideal preparation for her first 100-miler, said race director John Storkamp.
20: There's nobody better at kind of grinding something out, and 100-mile distance is really about grinding, you know.
18: Diggins smiled and chatted through early race checkpoints, but as she approached the finish, 25 hours after she started, she could barely run.
21: Massachusetts, originally of Afton, Minnesota. Let's hear it for your female Superior 100 champion, Jessie Diggins.
22: It was quite emotional for me. I remember crying, and then very shortly after crossing the finish line, I realized, like, I can't stand anymore.
18: She gave every ounce of energy she had to finishing. But she says she gets a ton of satisfaction out of pushing her body so hard.
22: I treat it like a real gift because in life, we don't get to choose when we are going through something hard. We don't get to choose the moments when we're going to suffer. But in a race, you sign up for that. And that's amazing because then you get to build this resilience and the skill set to get you through hard things in life.
18: This was the 3rd long trail race Diggins ran since retiring from skiing in March. But she doesn't plan to make it a second athletic career. As much as she loved to ski race, she says, it was also her job.
22: And when it is also the way that you pay the bills and literally put food on the table, it does come with a higher level of pressure. And there is something wonderful about knowing, like, hey, if I never sign up for another race again, that's okay. It's not my job anymore. It is literally just for fun.
18: But Diggins isn't just easing into retirement. For all her success, it still came in an obscure sport. And female athletes still generally make a lot less money than men.
22: If I had the equivalent career as an NHL player, I probably wouldn't need to find another job right off the bat. That's just the way that it is.
18: Plus, she's excited for her second career as a public speaker. She talks to audiences about mental health, about grit and teamwork, and yes, the pain cave.
22: I'm nervous every time I go on stage. My heart's going almost exactly like it is on the start line of a race.
18: But she appreciates the challenge and the opportunity. The way she sees it, she gets 45 minutes to give people a piece of her story. And hopefully it motivates them to push themselves across whatever finish line is in their lives. For NPR News, I'm Dan Crocker in Lutzen, Minnesota.
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1: And you're doing that on 89.5 WHRV. 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
1: During this membership drive, we've been highlighting some of the feature work our WHRO journalists have done since the last membership drive. Last month, WHRO's Catherine Hafner traveled down to North Carolina to get to know more about the sea turtle nest that made records in the northern Outer Banks this year. Here's that story from August.
6: The beach at Southern Shores is a bit quieter than other spots along the Outer Banks. It sits between the towns of Duck and Kitty Hawk. On this bright and humid day, volunteers with a nonprofit called Nest are checking on, well, a nest. It's a nondescript section of sand roped off by caution tape.
7: So every nest that's laid, we secure with stakes and the tape on the front so people know that it's a sea turtle nest.
6: That's Jerrica Ray, vice president of NEST, which stands for Network for Endangered Sea Turtles. The group is licensed with the state to monitor and protect sea turtle nests along 60 miles of beach from the Virginia border to Nag's Head. This one in Southern Shores happens to be the latest to hatch. The evidence is in the sand.
7: This morning, we actually had a few turtles emerge from this nest, so there's some beautiful tracks leading down to the ocean.
6: They call this the runway, the path from the nest to the water.
7: You can see that they kind of all stay in the same direction. They kind of veer off. They fan out a little bit, but head straight to where they're supposed to go.
6: The nesting season stretches from May through August. Mama sea turtles briefly come ashore to lay their eggs. About 2 months later, hatchlings emerge and shuffle their way into the water. Officials have found 56 nests so far. That's a record since counting started in 2009. Most are loggerheads. Some are green sea turtles. The area also got a rare visit from a giant leatherback. It could be the same one that recently nested at the Dam Neck Naval Station in Virginia Beach. The first time that's ever been recorded in Virginia. On their 60-mile stretch of beach, the nonprofit Nest starts with daily ATV patrols. Here's Director Jennifer Claflin.
8: We'll be out there looking for the tracks, and if we see tracks and nesting activity, a phone call will go out on our hotline to volunteers to come and respond.
6: They verify it's a nest, mark it off, and watch it for the next few months. As a nest approaches hatching, volunteers monitor it more closely. The first sign is a depression in the sand, meaning the eggs are moving around. Claflin says they call it an initial boil because the shifting sand looks like lava starting to bubble up. Hatchlings like to move under the cover of darkness to evade predators. But if they time it right, volunteers like Lisa Jackson can get a glimpse.
9: They look like little Oreos and like, there's one, but it's just a big black mob going to the beach. That's all you see.
6: Nest runs a 24-hour hotline. Sometimes calls come in about a stranded or injured turtle. When that happens, the nonprofit takes the creatures to the North Carolina Aquarium on Roanoke Island. Deputy Director Christian Legner is standing in the aquarium's Sea Turtle Assistance and Rehabilitation Center. It's filled with large water tanks.
10: Right now we have two juvenile green sea turtles in here.
6: These patients are named Mystique and Rogue. They came in with barnacles embedded in their skin. One needed antibiotics to clear an infection, but they should be ready to return to the wild soon. The aquarium has handled more than 2,700 turtles since it started treating them in 2015. That includes turtles struck by boats, choking on plastic, or hooked by fishing gear. But Legner says the busiest season is winter, which causes cold stunning.
11: When it gets below 50 degrees, the turtles kind of float to the surface, kind of like hypothermia.
6: Staff help the turtles warm up, give them supportive fluids, and run blood work. When needed, the aquarium can take turtles to the human hospital in Elizabeth City for CT scans. Legner says sea turtles are very resilient. They can often be released with only three flippers or one eye. She says doing all the treatment publicly has another benefit.
11: People can come and see a sea turtle in front of them. They can understand some of the threats and maybe make a change in their life.
6: For example, avoiding single-use plastics could stop turtles from having to come here in the first place and allow them to make more nests on the beach instead. Katherine Hafner, WHRO News.
1: In-depth reporting like what you just heard is only possible because of our members in the community who choose to support their public media station. 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And to make the case, back to Pledge Central with Nia Rogers and Ed Joyce.
12: Good afternoon, Barry. And that was a great segment there by Katherine Hafner, who is our environmental reporter. And of course, we are a member of the community, just like you. And one of the things that we're really proud of is that we're engaged in the community. We have a series called Local Matters, and on the 24th of September, Katherine Hafner will be at the Elizabeth River Project, along with delegates Jackie Glass, Dr. Margie Mulholland, and Lacey Shirey, the executive director of the Elizabeth River Project, and it will be at the Elizabeth River Project, and they will have a roundtable moderated by our vice president of news, Maurice Jones. So they're going to talk about the environment and the impact that we have. Sometimes we don't even think about the impact of what we do, like using plastic straws or setting off balloons that float out over the ocean and land there, and then a turtle eats them. So if that kind of reporting is important to you, then become a member. WHRV.org, 844-218-2337. Naya?
13: Yes. Before I say anything, I just want to say thank you. Thank you so much to everyone who has already supported today. 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And you can also give us a call at 844-218-2337.
12: That's right. And in case you didn't know, this is Naya's first time on the radio with us.
13: Yes.
12: And one of the people who called in and became a member, ooh, someone named Sean,
13: oh,
12: who says,
13: hubby,
12: shout out to my wonderful girlfriend, Naya. I hope all the jitters are gone. I'm sure you're doing great. And I'm listening when he can.
13: Yes.
12: Just wanting to give her a shout out and round of applause for stepping out of her comfort zone. And I want to thank Naya too, since I am the pledge producer, and it's rough trying to find folks sometimes that will want to come on air. So thank you, Naya.
13: Thank you so much.
12: Yeah, thank you, Sean.
13: I appreciate the support, you all.
12: Yes. So if you are interested in reporting that we cover, then support it. That Local Matters event, once again, is on the 24th of September at the Elizabeth River Project. You do need to sign up. It's free, but you do need to go to our website, whro.org. Go to events, and you'll see it there. It's actually on the homepage on the right-hand side. But sign up for that, and then I think it's 1 October, there's going to be a round table with military matters with our military reporter. So support what you love. I mean, there's all the news, but then some folks, they want to get away from the news. So in the evening, of course, we have Out of the Box and Shot of the Blues, Senate in Session, R&B and Chronicle, R&B Chronicles, Retro Underground with Christy Walsh, who will be able to give a little more time to that now that she's coming off Morning Edition. Barry Graham's Picking an Acoustic Highway, and Lost in the Shuffle. There's all kinds of programming, a little bit of something for everyone. So, Naya?
13: That's right. We even have some digital premiums that I think everyone could get behind. We have the New York Times games, if you ever want to get in there on a Wordle. I love those. New York Times cooking. They accompany me each night while I'm trying to prepare dinner. Because it's always the hardest each night trying to figure out what are we having tonight. 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The donations to roll on in.
12: That's right. And that cooking app is really cool because it puts your grocery list together. You pick the recipes that you want to cook that week, add the rest or the ingredients to your shopping list, and then just you can delete the ones that you already have at home, and then you're off and cooking. What I find a little odd, though, is they always say it takes 30 minutes, and I don't know, they must have a bunch of chefs preparing all of the parts of the meal beforehand.
13: It always takes me longer.
12: Yes. All right, back to you, Barry.
1: Me too, guys. Me too. 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Kate Nowak reports for WHRO.
14: For the Tuskegee Airmen, it was assumed that African Americans couldn't fly planes. But the black fighter pilots in World War II were significantly more effective than their white counterparts. They were feared and respected by the Germans, who called them the Black Birdmen. The standards were more rigorous, the training more grueling, and the hazing more cruel than for white recruits. And yet, they excelled and carved the path for generations to come. Director Sharon Cook said these stories are not only an important part of our history and culture, but a salve for the soul.
15: You can inherit a world that tells you what you're supposed to be or who you're supposed to be, or you can have the courage to imagine something different. The Tuskegee Airmen, they imagined something different.
14: Kate Nowak, WHRO News.
1: And thanks for joining us and for making 89.5 WHRV a part of your afternoon. All things considered, continuing until 6:30. Marketplace coming your way at that point with the business news of the day. It's 4:30. 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
16: Live from NPR News in Culver City, California, I'm Dwayne Brown. On Capitol Hill, Republican House Speaker Mike Johnson has adjourned his chamber early so members can go home and campaign ahead of the midterm election. NPR's Quill Lawrence tells us the move prevents lawmakers from voting on articles of impeachment against Defense Secretary Pete Hegseth over the war in Iran.
17: The bill would close a loophole that prevents some veterans who get VA disability benefits from also collecting full military retirement pay.
18: That we've earned it. I was willing to give my life, no problem, for this country.
17: That's Jen Knott, who saw combat in Iraq. After years of waiting, she says the support is finally there to force a vote on the bill, and Congress is going home.
18: It has a real world effect on myself and my family and the other veterans and their families that are involved in this. You know, in this economy, we need our retirement.
17: Around 50,000 veterans are affected. The bill has been blocked from a vote by fiscal hawks in the past, but advocates hope it will pass after Congress returns in November. Quill Lawrence, NPR News.
16: Meanwhile, the war with Iran and a shortage of refining capacity are driving up energy prices. NPR's Scott Horsley reports that's one factor that prompted the Fed to raise its benchmark interest rate yesterday for the first time since 2023.
19: Energy prices continue to soar. AAA says the average price of gasoline jumped 7 cents a gallon overnight, while the price of diesel fuel jumped 8 cents to a new record high of $6.39 a gallon. Rising interest rates are not good for home builders. Builders broke ground on fewer new homes in August, although most of the decline was in apartment buildings. Permits for future home construction were also down last month. Scott Horsley, NPR News, Washington.
16: On Wall Street, stocks rebounded today, finishing mostly higher across the board. This is NPR News. Artist Peter Max has died. His bold, colorful images helped to define the visual aesthetic of the late 1960s, psychedelic and pop art movements. Max died on Monday. He was 88, and he had long suffered from dementia. As NPR's Chloe Veltman reports, his work appeared on everything from rock album covers to postage stamps.
20: Peter Max's style was characterized by neon colors, celestial motifs, and optimistic themes. His most famous images included a faceless figure wearing a top hat and carrying a bright umbrella, and the Statue of Liberty, which he began painting in 1976 to celebrate the United States bicentennial. His aesthetic was often copied. For instance, people often assumed Max created the cartoon art for the 1969 Beatles movie Yellow Submarine, but that was actually Heinz Edelmann, often dubbed the German Peter Max. Max's German-Jewish family fled Berlin for Shanghai with the rise of the Nazis. They then moved to Haifa in Israel before heading to New York. Chloe Veltman, NPR News.
16: Well, as researchers warn about the potential threats to humanity from the rapid development of artificial intelligence, the CEO of Meta, think Facebook and Snapchat, Mark Zuckerberg, says it's up to each AI company to ensure its technology is safe, distancing himself today from calls for a coordinated slowdown and more government oversight. You're listening to NPR News.
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0: From NPR News, it's All Things Considered. I'm Mary Louise Kelly.
26: And I'm Juana Summers. The crypto sector just experienced the equivalent of getting crushed in a playoff game. A bill the industry spent tens of millions of dollars promoting suffered a major defeat in the Senate. This was the latest setback in what has been a difficult year for the crypto sector. NPR senior business editor Rafael Nam is here to help us understand. Hey there.
27: Hey, Juana.
26: Rafael, tell us about this bill and what makes it so important.
27: So the bill is known as the Clarity Act, and the crypto sector has been wanting to pass it since last year, and its goal was to create rules to regulate the industry. And I realize that may sound kind of boring, Juana, but think about it. Had it passed, rules covering just about every aspect of crypto would have been officially part of American law for the first time and reshaped the financial system, making crypto as legitimate as stocks and bonds.
26: Wait a minute. So the crypto sector wanted more regulations?
27: I know, yeah. And that may sound surprising because when you talk to people in the crypto sector, they always say, oh, we want regulations. We want clear rules of the road. But critics say the crypto sector really just wants their own regulations that go easy on the industry and wanted this Republican Congress to essentially lock favorable rules in. Here's Mark Hayes from Americans for Financial Reform.
2: There's this industry narrative that says this bill was a result of years of work, but I think a lot of that work was done behind closed doors with mostly just friends of the industry.
27: Now, the crypto industry and Republicans insist this has been a transparent process, but in the end, the vote failed.
3: Is that the only reason it failed?
27: No, there was also a lot of opposition from banks and small community banks especially, but the biggest source of friction was President Trump. He has been a big backer of the crypto industry and has been strongly pushing for this bill. The problem here, though, was a dispute over an ethics clause in the bill that was intended to prevent conflicts of interest by federally elected officials. Now, remember, this summer, the president disclosed he and his family had made $1.4 billion mm-hmm. from the investments in crypto ventures. And that was a number that many Democrats just could not stomach. And many believed this clause just wasn't strong enough to prevent Trump and White House officials from directly benefiting from the industry. Here's Alex Thornton from the Center for American Progress, a Democratic think tank, and on why the bill didn't go far enough.
4: It basically would have codified, it would have sealed into law loopholes for crypto and the ability of the administration officials who have been involved with crypto to continue profiting off of their crypto investments.
27: Now, Republicans in the White House have defended the ethics clause. Senator Cynthia Lummis from Wyoming said in a statement this week that President Trump agreed to, quote, unprecedented ethics restrictions and said the bill had, quote, some of the toughest ethics restrictions in U.S. history.
5: So, Raphael, what comes next for crypto?
27: So the crypto sector has vowed to try again, but the calendar doesn't work in their favor. Mm. It's looking very unlikely this bill will pass this year, with the midterm elections just around the corner. And who knows, Fana, who will be controlling Congress mm-hmm. next year. So, you know, this hasn't been a great year for cryptocurrencies either, with the markets tumbling for most of the year. Bitcoin, for example, is down more than 10%. So this setback at the Senate is another bitter pill for an industry that thought this year will be a game changer, but instead is facing one of the biggest setbacks ever.
5: NPR senior business editor Raphael Nam, thanks so much.
27: Thank you, Anna.
0: The saga of musicians Ed Sheeran and Macklemore continues to spiral. What began with a political statement on stage now involves billionaire sports team owners, musicians quitting a tour, millions of dollars in donations. Let's bring in NPR Music's Isabella Gomez Sarmiento. Hey there.
7: Hi, Mary Louise.
0: For those of us catching up, where do we even start?
7: So you have to go back to September 4th when Macklemore was opening for a show by Ed Sheeran at MetLife Stadium in New Jersey. During his performance, he said part of the reason he wanted to play these shows was to be able to say Free Palestine on stage.
8: I want those words to be loud and clear so that people from Gaza all the way to the occupied West Bank know that we have not forgotten them.
7: He went on to perform a song called Heinz Hall, which was written in tribute to the students at Columbia University who camped out to protest Israel's war in Gaza.
8: Against what our country is funding. Block the barricade until Palestine is free. Block the barricade until Palestine is free. When I was 7, I learned a lesson.
7: Macklemore also referenced conflicts in Lebanon and Sudan, and he railed against ICE, U.S. Immigration and Customs Enforcement.
0: Okay, so Macklemore says all these things. After those performances, he gets kicked off the tour. Did he give a reason why? Did Ed Sheeran give a reason why?
7: So on Monday, Macklemore posted a statement on his social media saying he was off the tour. He was supposed to play several more shows on this U.S. leg of Ed Sheeran's tour. Macklemore wrote that stadium owner Robert Kraft had refused to host him at his venue. Ed Sheeran put out his own statement saying it was the tour's promoter who ultimately decided to remove Macklemore. That promoter, Messina Touring, told NPR that the decision was made because of pressure from the venue owners. Robert Kraft, who owns Gillette Stadium in Boston and multiple sports teams who play there, confirmed to Rolling Stone that he blocked Macklemore from performing at his stadium over the MetLife speech and what he called a broader history of anti-Semitic rhetoric and imagery. He seems to be alluding to a costume Macklemore wore on stage in 2014, which drew backlash for appearing to be an anti-Semitic caricature. Macklemore apologized for that costume back in 2014.
0: Meanwhile, we said this is spiraling, and one of the ways it's spiraling is other artists on the tour who are now all responding with their feet to Macklemore's removal?
7: That's correct. Basically, all of the other opening acts on the tour have dropped out. The singers Lucas Graham and Aaron Rowe, who were supposed to open for the rest of the U.S. tour, they announced they were leaving. The musician Phineas, who's best known for his work with his sister, Billie Eilish, he says he's no longer going to be opening for Sheeran on the South American part of the tour. And then the Irish band Bioga, which has a very long history of playing with Sheeran and was actually his backing band on stage, they also dropped out. All of the musicians wrote that they stood in solidarity with Palestinian people and that they couldn't support the silencing of another artist.
0: Okay, but go back, Ed Sheeran himself. What is he saying?
7: Ed Sheeran has tried really hard to stay apolitical in all of this. In his original social media statement, he wrote that he's appalled by the conflict in Israel and Gaza, but that he doesn't believe in using his platform to discuss politics. He has not publicly issued another statement since the other artists left the tour, but he's in the middle of a pretty furious exchange right now. Yesterday, Macklemore pledged to donate his $1 million salary from those first shows to aid groups in Gaza. He challenged Robert Kraft to do the same. Now, Kraft and Sheeran say they will be donating $2 million each, though they haven't specified which organizations the funds will go to. There are 10 shows left in Sheeran's U.S. tour, and then he's scheduled to perform in Latin America through December, so we'll be keeping an eye on how it goes.
0: Sounds like war in the Middle East, leading into a spiraling of war amongst musicians. NPR's Isabella Gomez-Sarmiento, thanks so much for your reporting.
7: Thank you.

0: You're listening to All Things Considered on 89.5 WHRV. Thanks for joining us this afternoon. It is day six of our fall membership drive. We're wrapping this thing up tomorrow afternoon, but there's plenty of time on this afternoon for you to go to your phone and or your computer and make your support known for great programs like All Things Considered. We are going into Pledge Central to check in with Nia Rogers and Ed Joyce. Hey, guys.
1: Good afternoon, Barry. Yes, and a couple of folks have already done that. Susan and Andy Cohen from Virginia Beach, who donated for journalism, including the Virginia Center for Investigative Journalism, and who are, from what I understand, huge Clay Jenkinson fans. 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
2: That's right. We have some amazing thank you gifts out there. Just stopping at our digital subscriptions, just thinking about the New York Times bundle. That is one of our very popular thank you gifts that we have here. That includes the New York Times news, cooking, and games. Talk about a three-hit power punch there.
1: A threefer.
2: A threefer. That's what that is. So we do have that.
1: From what I understand, huge Clay Jenkinson fans. Of course, we used to have the Thomas Jefferson Hour on WHRV, and now we have Listening to America. So if you like either one of those programs and Clay Jenkinson or investigative journalism and you wish to support it, then do so now by going to whrv.org or calling 844-218-2337 or donating on the WHRV app. And there's some thank you gifts, right, Nia?
2: That's right. We have some amazing thank you gifts out there. Just stopping at our digital subscriptions, just thinking about the New York Times bundle. That is one of our very popular thank you gifts that we have here. That includes the New York Times news, cooking, and games. Talk about a three-hit power punch there.
1: A threefer.
2: A threefer. That's what that is.

0: just thinking about the New York Times bundle, that is one of our very popular thank you gifts that we have here. That includes the New York Times news, cooking, and games. Talk about a three-hit power punch there.
1: A threefer.
0: A threefer. That's what that is. So we do have that bundle. We can also split those up if you wanted those split up with just the New York Times or just the news. We can work that out with no problem. But if we want to do that bundle, that's a $25 sustainer or just a one-time gift of $300. And we would absolutely appreciate the support if you want to continue to hear programming like we have here on WHRV. 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We need you.
1: That's right. We couldn't do all we do without our members. And Naya and I get phone calls all through the week from our members that want to donate or having problems with their membership. They're getting too many mailings, and we'll slow down or stop the mailings if you want. We're here. We're here in Norfolk. We're part of your community. So we experience everything you do, the hot days, the humid days, the flooding here in Ghent the other day when I was trying to get home from a funeral. We experience all those things, and we try to keep you informed about what's going on in this community. There's a comment here from someone the other day. WHRV, WFOS, WHRO, and Create are central to our daily lives. Thank you for excellence in music, education, news, and the arts. HRO originally stood for Homeroom One, and that's what we're all about, continual learning. We're, you know, everybody here is constant learners. I mean, Barry Graham, he's got a PhD. He was a high school social studies teacher, was it, Barry?
2: That's right, 32 years.
1: That's right, and he worked on great projects like the Revolution 250.
2: Great project, man. Loved doing that. It was one of my all-time favorite things I've ever worked on here.
1: That's right. We're always coming up with new things. And Naya, how can those people become members if they're not already?
0: Yes, if you're not already a member, you can absolutely visit us online at whro.org or whrv.org, and you can also give us a quick call. We have volunteers standing by waiting to answer that call. You're going to hear a friendly voice on the other end. That number that you want to dial is going to be 844-218-2337. We are waiting for you.
1: That's right. And she mentioned the bundle for New York Times. I'm a crossword fan, and one of the ones that they have on there is the little mini ones. I like those because it only takes you like a minute or two, and you're trying to race to see how fast you can get it done. And you can compete against other folks that you know to see who's best. Anyway, whrv.org, 844-218-2337, and we're going back to Barry and the news.
2: And Ed, you know, Naya has, being new at this, does not have the old number memorized in her head like you and I do. She's letting that number just flow right off, whereas the rest of us have been stumbling all week.
1: That we have.
2: Because it's just so ingrained. Hey, you guys did great. We'll be checking back in with you. And thanks so much for joining us this afternoon here on 89.5. Still ahead on the program, in North Carolina, homes are at risk of falling into the ocean.
3: You can go to a coastal community today and say, look at that house. 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
2: The best option for the owners of these houses coming up in 16 minutes. It's All Things Considered.
4: Baghdad, 1918. 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
4: 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My own government washes its hands of me, and I go on at my own risk.
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0: is compromised, how this could affect the global economy. 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
1: This is All Things Considered from NPR News. I'm Juana Summers.
2: And I'm Mary Louise Kelly. The election is less than 50 days away, and there's growing concern that President Trump could deploy federalized National Guard troops around polling locations, despite clear laws barring such action. NPR's Kat Lonsdorf reports.
3: For months now, a group of several dozen former military lawyers has been writing to Congress with a specific worry that the U.S. military might be used in some way to influence the upcoming election.
4: We decided to try to connect the dots that led us to believe that that could be a very real possibility.
3: Retired Major General Stephen Lepper is part of the nonpartisan former Judge Advocates Working Group, which has been tracking President Trump's executive orders.
4: Either this administration is trying to limit the ways in which votes can be cast, or they're setting up a situation where a scenario could be concocted to justify the use of military force.
3: He points to the executive order declaring Antifa a domestic terrorist organization. He says that could potentially be used amid disruption at polling places to justify invoking the Insurrection Act, something Trump has repeatedly threatened to do. Put in the context of Trump's unprecedented use of the military domestically, particularly his National Guard deployments, Lepper says he and his colleagues see a very clear possible path.
4: That this administration will ultimately either deploy military forces or paramilitary law enforcement to somehow limit access to polling places.
3: The National Guard can legally be used to support elections in many capacities when ordered by state governors. But the president deploying troops or federal armed agents to polling places is illegal. It's not just Lepper and his colleagues raising the concern. In March, several Democratic members of the Senate Armed Services Committee sought assurances from General Gregory Gio, the commander of U.S. NORTHCOM, who would be in charge if such an order came from the president. When asked by Senator Tammy Duckworth of Illinois what guardrails are in place in that situation, Gio said he very clearly understands the laws.
5: If given the order, I would look at it very closely.
3: He said he doesn't think troops should be, quote, anywhere near polling places. But others have sidestepped such lines of questioning, including the president himself, when asked directly about the possibility by reporters in May.
6: I'd do anything necessary to make sure we have honest elections. We have to have honest elections.
7: So you're not ruling that out?
3: NPR asked the White House for clarification on that comment, but did not get a direct response. In recent weeks, Democratic Senator Alyssa Slotkin of Michigan directly pressed several military leaders and federal agencies to confirm that U.S. troops won't be sent to polling places. Only Chairman of the Joint Chiefs of Staff, General Dan Kane, has responded, saying that there are, quote, no plans to send U.S. troops to the polls. There is also growing concern about immigration enforcement agents being used to intimidate voters, something that's also illegal. Earlier this month, Homeland Security Secretary Mark Wayne Mullen said ICE agents could serve warrants at polling places. And that, too, could include the military, although that is also considered by most legal experts to be illegal. An internal DHS memo that was recently made public shows that the administration has outlined a plan specifically to allow for National Guard members to be deputized as immigration enforcement officers, something many members of the administration, like Stephen Miller, have long stated as a goal.
8: This memo is designed as a workaround to say, here's how we can get this done without violating federal law.
3: Chioma Chukwu is the executive director of American Oversight, a nonpartisan watchdog group that obtained the memo. The memo, which NPR has read, does not explicitly say anything about elections or polling places. But Chukwu says given the administration's escalating claims around voter fraud by unauthorized immigrants,
8: we should be planning for this to potentially be the way that they justify deploying National Guard to the polling places around the country.
3: DHS told NPR the memo speaks for itself. Voting officials across the country have been working hard to assure voters there are plans in place if armed federal officials do show up, and say they plan on administering the midterms as usual. Kat Lonsdorf, NPR News, Washington.
1: President Trump has threatened to tear down the Kennedy Center, and a judge has told him he can't, at least not without 30 days' notice. That's all part of a flurry of legal activity this week that has left the center's immediate and long-term future uncertain. NPR Culture correspondent Anastasia Tsiolkas has more.
7: Months ago, Trump said he planned to do a full-scale renovation of the Kennedy Center and perhaps take the building down to studs. This time was different. Trump was speaking yesterday to reporters on an airport tarmac, and he explicitly said the building may be demolished if his name is not on it, despite federal judge Christopher Cooper ruling earlier this week that his name cannot be added to the building.
6: For the Trump administration, for me to get involved and to take that on long-term, and to carry it or to raise money to carry it, I think that the Trump administration should certainly have recognition. Because frankly, if we don't do that, it's going to close. It'll end up being ripped down.
7: In those remarks, Trump also claims that the Kennedy Center has lost, quote, hundreds of millions of dollars, but did not offer evidence. By this afternoon, however, Judge Christopher Cooper ruled the board cannot demolish the building or construct any new structure without 30 days advance notice. Trump and the board's lawyers have already filed an appeal to Cooper's earlier ruling this week, and Trump has said he wants to fight that decision all the way to the Supreme Court. Meanwhile, there has been a flood of related court filings this week after the board suddenly shut the center. Yesterday, Representative Joyce Beatty, the Democrat from Ohio who has filed one of two federal suits against the president and his hand-selected Kennedy board, filed a transcript of Trump's Wednesday comments with the court. In a sworn statement also submitted to the federal judge yesterday, the center's current executive director and chief operating officer, Matt Floca, said the building's current closure is, quote, temporary and due to public safety risks. And in a third filing, a staff member at a law firm representing Beatty swore in a statement she witnessed a forklift, quote, run into and hit pillars on the building several times. This morning, another set of litigants filed a request with the same judge. A group of eight architecture and culture groups who have also sued the Kennedy Center asked Cooper to appoint a receiver, independent monitor, or other neutral officer to protect the center. They say Trump and the rest of the board are ignoring their responsibilities to take care of the arts institution and living memorial to President John F. Kennedy. Anastasia Tsiolkos, NPR News, New York.

0: When the remnants of Typhoon Halong swept through western Alaska last year, flooding displaced hundreds of people. For one village, the storm also affected the site of an archaeological dig and scattered thousands of artifacts along Alaska's coastline.
1: That's when we started riding slowly to look for artifacts.
0: Now, a team of archaeologists is racing the clock to recover as much as possible before the next big storm. 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
3: 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Today's National Days. It is National Apple Dumpling Day, National Professional House Cleaners Day, and also Constitution Day and Citizenship Day, recognizing the day in 1787 when delegates to the Constitutional Convention signed the document. And make note, tomorrow is a big one. It is National Cheeseburger Day tomorrow. Make plans now to go out and celebrate. Clear skies overnight tonight with a low dropping back around 71. Slight chance for some afternoon showers tomorrow. Otherwise, look for sunny skies and a high temperature near 87. Currently 88 degrees in Norfolk. 5 o'clock, All Things Considered, continues.
4: A lot of people in China have said this is disingenuous. This is a hoax to get us to slow down while the U.S. then doubles down.
0: Tech titans warn of AI catastrophe. President Trump calls it a hoax. How do things look from China?
5: It's Thursday, September 17th, and this is All Things Considered from NPR News.
0: I'm Mary Louise Kelly.
5: And I'm Juana Summers. In North Carolina's Outer Banks, houses are falling into the ocean.
0: Why many owners of those houses are rooting for this scenario.
6: If they would settle with me for the insurance, I would have it torn down tomorrow. But it's going to fall in a storm and it's going to be scattered for miles.
5: Plus T-Rex footprints.
0: They are rare, they are huge, and if you measure the space between them, you can tell how fast the T-Rex was walking.
7: I expected more out of T-Rex, to be honest. They were in no hurry when they were walking around.
5: Plus, Felix Contreras brings us the Latin Grammy nominees.
0: That's all ahead. First, the news.
8: Live from NPR News in Washington, I'm Ryland Barton. UN-commissioned human rights experts say they have found reasonable grounds to believe the U.S. committed war crimes in two strikes in Iran. The strikes reportedly killed at least 178 civilians, including women and children. The International Fact-Finding Mission on Iran said its assessments focused on airstrikes, including one on a school. The report does implicate Iran as well, but the White House released a statement saying, quote, the only party in this conflict that committed war crimes is the Iranian regime. Canadian Prime Minister Mark Carney addressed the European Parliament today after the EU proposed making Canada an associate member. NPR's Eleanor Beardsley reports.
9: Prime Minister Mark Carney touted the long history of values shared by Canada and the EU.
10: We do not pursue zero-sum deals. Our commitment to the rule of law and our unyielding defense of human dignity, individual freedom, and democracy share the same deep roots.
9: Canada and the EU have been shocked by the Trump administration's aggressive use of tariffs, as well as its threats to leave NATO and take Greenland from its longtime allies. Analysts say inviting Canada as an associate member could deepen the existing EU-Canada trade alliance to include security and future innovation. Eleanor Beardsley, NPR News, Paris.
8: A federal immigration officer charged with shooting a man last winter and lying about the circumstances to investigators is scheduled to appear before a Minnesota judge. State authorities arrested ICE officer Christian Castro yesterday in Minneapolis on a warrant charging him with aggravated assault and falsely reporting a crime. Prosecutors say Castro shot and injured Julio Cesar Sosa Solis in January during a federal immigration crackdown in Minnesota and later falsely told investigators he had been attacked with a broom and a shovel. A judge is reining in President Trump's threat to tear down the Kennedy Center in Washington, D.C. if his name is not on the Performing Arts Center. This after Trump seemingly made a point of being photographed aboard Air Force One reviewing a poster mock-up declaring Kennedy Center demolished. NPR's Anastasia Tsiolkas reports.
11: President Trump made the remark on a tarmac Wednesday, but federal judge Christopher Cooper has ruled that the building may not be demolished unless the board submits plans at least 30 days in advance. Cooper's ruling came after an avalanche of emergency filings. One includes a sworn statement from a witness describing a forklift repeatedly hitting the center on Wednesday. Meanwhile, a group of eight architecture and culture groups filed a request with the judge asking him to appoint a receiver, independent monitor, or some other neutral party to protect the physical building and the institution. Anastasia Tsiolkas, NPR News.
8: Major U.S. stock indexes rose today, recovering most of their losses for the week. The S&P 500 climbed more than 1%. The Dow rose more than 0.5%. This is NPR.
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3: It's 87 degrees at 5:04. This is All Things Considered. I'm Barry Graham with WHRO News. The Virginia Department of Criminal Justice Services is reporting that Virginia's inmate population is getting older and more people are dying in Virginia prisons. The state said that 111 people died in correctional facilities in 2025. Most prison deaths with a known cause were attributed to natural causes. Analysts say lengthy prison sentences were given decades ago in a get-tough-on-crime attitude, and many inmates received sentences in those years. Norfolk is preparing to close another four elementary schools at the end of the school year as a result of declining enrollment. WHRO's Ashley White reports.
13: The decision to close Granby, Lindenwood, P.B. Young, and Tarleton Elementaries is a financial one, Norfolk Public Schools Superintendent Jeff Rose told families and staff at a public meeting. Schools get most of their money from per-pupil funding. With about 10,000 fewer students than a decade ago, that means the division has about $150 million less to work with. Rose said it's a balancing act between the needs of students and resources. The division closed Norview Elementary and Willoughby Early Childhood Center this year. Rose said there were lessons learned, and the goal is to make future transitions easier.
14: But we can be good at caring for kids when they transition from one school to the next, and we can be really good at taking care of our people.
13: Ashley White, WHRO News.
3: A note of transparency, Norfolk Public Schools is a member of HERETA, which holds WHRO's broadcast license. Governor Abigail Spanberger declared a state of emergency to address a 500,000-ton statewide hay shortage. The governor signed an executive order on Wednesday that temporarily reduces state regulations around transporting hay across the Commonwealth. The shortage is due to Virginia's ongoing drought conditions, which have caused a 35% loss in hay yields. All Things Considered continues here on 89.5. It's 5:06.
5: This is All Things Considered from NPR News. I'm Juana Summers.
0: And I'm Mary Louise Kelly. If you are like me, you have spent this past week hearing a number of AI-driven doomsday scenarios. Warnings about the extreme risk of superintelligent AI have been pouring out of the tech world. President Trump has largely swatted away any and all words of caution about artificial intelligence, calling them a hoax. But there is one AI scenario that concerns him falling behind China. I asked NPR White House correspondent Emily Fang about that possibility on our weekly national security podcast, Sources and Methods.
4: President Trump has directly cited one of the reasons why he supports AI expansionism as basically, we don't build this stuff first, no matter how dangerous it could be. China's going to do it first. And there's been a very robust debate about, well, can China actually build that first? The U.S. still has a pretty substantial lead when it comes to hardware and software abilities when it comes to AI. So can it build these frontier models faster than the U.S.? And actually, does it even really want to? You know, it's clear from Chinese state planning documents they want to develop AI capabilities and they want to apply that as fast as possible. But arguably, it's not in their interest to build a model that then could turn around and destroy all of humanity. And then there's a second parallel discussion that I've been following about there's an obvious interest in the two leading countries that host the most powerful AI companies to come together and talk about broad safety guidelines. But is there any real political incentive for them to do so? And you see President Trump and other people, his advisors around him, arguing this is a risk that we cannot take. If we voluntarily constrain ourselves, China might promise to do something, but then flake out and they'll use that time to then surpass us.
15: A couple of pieces to follow up on in what you just said. One, you were talking about the people who advise Trump. Who is he listening to on AI that is informing his thinking about what the risks are and are not?
4: Trump has surrounded himself with a lot of technology CEOs. There's been a lot of reporting about his fond relationship with the CEO of NVIDIA, which makes a lot of the graphic chips, processing units, the chips that go behind data centers that power AI. Trump has flown with Jensen Huang, the CEO of NVIDIA, to Beijing. And so Huang at NVIDIA has been a big proponent of trying to accelerate the development of AI in the U.S. as quickly as possible. You also have Trump's former AI czar, David Sachs, who is a big-time investor in Silicon Valley, who's written a lot on social media, dismissing all of these concerns about AI as doomerism. And so those are the kinds of voices that are influencing Trump right now. And the other, I would argue, is the U.S. economy. There's going to be about $1 trillion of investment in data centers this fiscal year alone. So AI is one of the things that's propping up the U.S. economy, which we know the president really cares about, despite things like the war in Iran and inflation.
15: I think you've just started to answer what I was going to ask you next, which is how do we square legit concerns about not wanting to get left behind by China or you know, let them race ahead of us on this. And yet this White House has greenlit the sale of advanced chips to China, which they need to develop AI.
4: Yes, Trump is very pro-business. He wants more sale of American chips abroad. So he's reverse decisions that would limit the sale of advanced semiconductor chips to China. And if we want to beat China, but we're also selling the same hardware that allows them to beat us, that's kind of a big tension in your AI policy. The other assumption that I want to dig into, though, is that regulation would necessarily slow down the development of AI. And I think, weirdly, China is a good example of this. So China put very strict domestic controls on AI development and public usage, mostly for politically self-serving purposes. A lot of the strictest rules are about what kinds of content can be made available to the public. And yet we've seen Chinese companies make really, really fast developments to the point where they're almost catching up to American AI companies. So it's not necessarily the case when we look at China that having regulations in place limits the development of AI.
15: Do we know, and I'm asking you to put your former China correspondent cap back on, do we know how this conversation is playing out in China? Are they also having a raging debate about AI, you know, disaster and how imminent it may or may not be?
4: They have been talking about this for a long time. What has really captured people's attention has been Dario Amodei's paper, arguing for slowing down AI.
15: And that's being read and discussed.
4: Very much so. Okay. And specifically pointing out China in that essay and saying China is our pacing challenge and we need to ask China to also voluntarily slow down their development. And that's been very controversial because a lot of people in China have said this is disingenuous. This is a hoax to get us to slow down while the U.S. then doubles down and runs even farther ahead of us. And so I think that demonstrates again that although there's a lot of interest politically in China for some kind of global regulation of AI, there's also a complete lack of trust as to what the U.S. government and U.S. companies' ulterior motives really are.
0: That was White House correspondent Emily Fang on NPR's National Security Podcast, Sources and Methods. Our cybersecurity correspondent, Jenna McLaughlin, also joined us for a wide-ranging discussion about AI. 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
5: In North Carolina, homes are falling into the ocean. Collapse is often the best option for the owners of these houses. Sometimes it's the only option. And as NPR's Rebecca Hersher reports, that's because of perverse incentives created by the federal government.
16: Coming over this dune, there's a row of houses behind me.
17: In Rodanthe, North Carolina, there is one house standing in the middle of the beach. It's on stilts, maybe 20 feet off the ground. Couples and folks walking their dogs along the edge of the water at sunset have to go around it.
16: It's not even high tide, probably four more hours until high tide, and the waves are breaking under the house. I'm sure at high tide, the whole thing is in the water.
17: Richard Foreman is a home builder in Ohio, and this is his house.
18: My wife used to laugh about, I can be not on the beach in Ohio, so why would I want a house that's not on the water? She doesn't think that way anymore.
17: Foreman is a tell-it-like-it-is kind of guy. And all joking aside, this North Carolina beach house has been a huge headache. When he and his wife bought it in 2019, it was about 100 feet from the water. All that sand is gone now.
18: There's no more dune at all.
17: The stairs up to the front door were ripped away by waves about 5 years ago. The septic system is gone. It's one storm away from being a pile of debris. Foreman knows how this ends. The house is going to collapse. And he's about as prepared as you can be for your house to fall into the ocean.
18: My taxes are current. My flood insurance is current. All my insurance is current.
17: He even pays for a flood insurance policy, specifically for water threats. And in the U.S., almost all residential flood insurance is public. It's backed by taxpayers, and it's sold by the federal government, specifically by the Federal Emergency Management Agency, FEMA. But his flood insurance doesn't solve the problem. Lisa Sherrard is a longtime flood insurance agent and the former head of the Association of State Floodplain Managers. That's the trade group for state flood officials.
19: The problem is that the policy won't pay until the house suffers a loss.
17: She explains that removing a house costs tens of thousands of dollars, but owners can't get any money from their flood insurance policy to cover that cost, even if the house is doomed. The only way to get a payout is to let it collapse. And the more stuff you lose, the higher the payout can be. So there's not much financial incentive to clean out the house. Reed Corbett is a climate scientist and coastal expert at East Carolina University.
20: They typically aren't removing anything from inside the house unless it's very personal items, because if you remove it, then you can't get reimbursed for it when it falls. That's one of the reasons you tend to see such large debris fields, because all of the furniture and everything was still in the house.
17: FEMA did not respond to questions from NPR, but the National Flood Insurance Program is generally designed to cover the cost of actual flood damage, not theoretical future damage. Meanwhile, the costs of rising seas are mounting in coastal communities. Dare County, North Carolina, is the epicenter right now. Climate change has accelerated beach erosion there. Hundreds of feet of beach have disappeared. Since 2020, 32 houses have collapsed into the ocean. And places around the country face similar threats, including in California, Virginia, Michigan, Massachusetts, and Maine. Congresswoman Shelley Pingree represents coastal Maine.
21: You can go to a coastal community today and say, look at that house, that's very vulnerable. And so why not say, okay, before that falls into the ocean, what if it could be moved? What if it could be dismantled?
17: Pingree is one of the sponsors of a bipartisan bill introduced last year in Congress that would allow homeowners to use part of their flood insurance payout to remove their threatened houses before they collapse. And NPR analysis finds it could save taxpayers money because the alternative options for protecting homes against rising seas are increasingly expensive and ineffective. But the bill is stalled. Julie Youngman is an attorney at the Southern Environmental Law Center.
22: Probably is not going to pass. It was introduced in May of 2025, and it has sat in committee. I don't think it's even had a hearing.
17: The Trump administration's efforts to slash FEMA's workforce and budget have made it harder for popular bipartisan efforts to reform the agency to find traction in Congress, which leaves people like Richard Foreman with stranded homes and few options.
18: If they would settle with me for the insurance, I would have it torn down tomorrow. But by requiring the waiting game for it to fall, it's going to fall in a storm and it's going to be scattered for miles.
17: He's alarmed by the prospect of all that pollution. Last year, his son tried to empty out their house, but found it was too treacherous. The water was already too high.
18: He said it looked like we had just left for dinner. I mean, everything's still in there. Nothing's changed.
17: Meanwhile, it's peak hurricane season in the Atlantic, and Foreman's house is likely one storm away from collapse.
18: Which really leads you to believe they're really just hoping they'll fall instead. It is absolutely nuts.
17: Rebecca Hersher, NPR News.

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4: 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I'm David Green, Moa Lathy, Mike Dupke, and I have the show on the road. 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
1: And that show on the road was actually right up the road at William & Mary. So tune in for Left, Right, and Center tomorrow here on 89.5. During this membership drive, we've been highlighting some of the feature work our WHRO journalists have done since the last membership drive. Back in April, WHRO's Nick McNamara filed an audio postcard about the story of a traveling public art exhibit that brought people together to make music, but not with traditional instruments, with swings. The musical Swings came to Williamsburg and brought joy as people learned a new meaning for swing music. Here's that story.
5: I'm Pat Dent, Vice Mayor of the City of Williamsburg. With us bringing these swings here, we've really set a challenge before us because these have been so successful that it's going to be hard to top. But it really has made a connection with the community. It's brought people together and it's fun.
6: It's been a while since I sat on the swings with someone. Mostly because I'm an introvert, but also because I guess life has a way of creating so much white noise that one forgets the healing power of harmony.
7: My name is LaCroix Nixon, also known as Atlas. I am the inaugural Poet Laureate of Williamsburg, Virginia. Williamsburg, for as much history that is here, there's not enough color that always represents it. And I believe little things like just having public interactive spaces is so necessary, especially in the times that we're living in now. There's so much going on in the world, and there's very few spaces to just sit down, enjoy a nice day, and swing on the swings. It's beautiful to see not just kids, but adults.
6: Today, we are all human wind chime of conversation, waiting for the breeze to be the next G clef. And in this moment, are we not the music?
8: My name is Hussein Usa.
9: I am an associate professor in Customer University. At the same time, I am a visiting scholar in William & Mary. I'm a synesthesia. When I heard some sounds, I can see colors. When I see some color shape, I can hear the melody and so. This is like a big symphony orchestra. There are a lot of different instruments and say they are doing together wonderful music. And to be part of this music with my painting, it was a great experience for me. I can see the atmosphere, in atmosphere, colorful atmosphere, shapes and so. And these shapes and atmosphere affected me, my paintings. And when I paint, I don't feel just it's a color, it's just a painting. At the same time, I feel voices, sounds, some instrument.
10: What's your name?
11: Naya.
10: What's your favorite thing about these swings today?
11: They make music.
10: It's very calming. It's very relaxing. And then we try to get our swings in sync because you can uncover more melodies.
12: Thank you. My name's Ann Hunt, and I'm also a member at large of the Arts Council. I think the thing for me is the harmony and peace that you feel when you experience this entire setting. It's a wonderful juxtaposition to what's going on in the world right now, so we feel very fortunate to have this in Williamsburg.
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1: Stories like the one you just heard are a great example of some of the uplifting community news WHRO memorializes. While the musical swings may be gone, the feeling of exploration and joy that they brought are saved in Nick's audio postcard. WHRO not only brings us the latest developments in local, regional, and state news, but also the kinds of stories that simply make us feel happier. And you can support that work now during this, our fall membership drive. We are going to go into Pledge Central and check in once again with Ed Joyce and Naya Rogers. And guys, what a great piece from Nick there. That was just terrific.
14: That it was, you know, once again, going out into the community, talking about what's going on, uplifting, upbeat, not the constant, you know, I turn on the evening news on the TV and it's all about shootings and accidents. That's not the kind of news reporting that you get from WHRO and WHRV. It's uplifting. It's stuff that's important to you. What's going on with city councils? What's going on in education? We had our education reporter in here earlier today, and she was talking about, you know, going to these school events. Norfolk is closing a bunch of schools because of dwindling enrollment, but Suffolk is having the opposite. You know, they're increasing, so they're having to build more schools. So, and where do you find out all this information? Right here at WHRV. And how do you support that, Naya?
15: Yes, you can absolutely support that by visiting us online at whrv.org or giving us a call at 844-218-2337. You know what, Ed? I was just looking at one of those articles about the school closings. And can you believe my elementary school is on that list? And
14: it was
15: heartbreaking to see. So we do need the support. I wanted to let you all know that to become a sustaining member is very important. We actually have over 25,000 member families, and 12,000 of those are sustaining members. If every sustainer added just $5 per month, it would raise us to over $720,000 per year, and that would just be amazing.
14: That's right. You always know where your money goes here at WHRV. You can hear it every day on the radio. You can see it on the television. Teachers see it in all the products that our education department creates for them to use in the classroom, and that's all because of our members. You know, our saying is that WHRV is committed to making you smarter and happier every day. We can't make you happier every day, but we attempt to, no matter how brutal the news may be.
15: That's right. One of
14: the folks who have called in was Bob Gravina from Chesapeake, who says, the only radio station I listen to is the Time Machine Radio, WFOS. And if you haven't gone and looked on our website, you can find out more information about it. But it's pretty much nonstop music from the 50s, 60s, 70s, and 80s, a little bit of the 90s in there. Rock music, all kinds of music, and it's 24/7. 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
15: That's right. We actually have a comment. This is coming in from Kenneth Somerset from Newport News. He just wants to say thanks to everyone who works the pledge. The whole WHRO package is good. Is a good daily part of your day. And I want to second that. It is. It definitely is. So if you are planning on tuning in today, tomorrow, next week, all year long, consider becoming a sustaining member. It is easy on the budget, and it helps us cut down on those mailings. Let's get that started now. Go ahead and give us a call or visit us online at whrv.org.
14: That's right. I was just thinking, you know, Barry is doing this little tiny desk concerts, and we're constantly exposing you to local artists. And I was just thinking about some of the big names. There's something must be in the water here. Of course, I know that was a Pharrell Williams thing. But Ella Fitzgerald, of course, came from Newport News. Pharrell Williams from Virginia Beach. Missy Elliott from Portsmouth. We've got opera singers. Ryan Speedo Green, who sings at the Metropolitan Opera, comes from Suffolk. It's just amazing. 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
1: Okay, guys, thank you so much. We will be checking back in with you. And well said, Ed. The wealth of talent from this area is just phenomenal. Virginia Beach's flood protection and readiness programs have earned lower insurance rates for thousands of people. WHRO's John Doucette has more.
16: In 2019, the city joined FEMA's community rating system meant to reward places that reduce flood risks. The city qualified for a 15% discount for National Flood Insurance Program policyholders who pay full risk rates here. Discounts are based upon how local governments manage things like mapping, communication, and prevention. Now a review of the city's programs will lead to a bigger discount of 20% for eligible flood insurance policyholders. Whitney McNamara oversees Virginia Beach's floodplain management program.
17: A resident does not see a discount, they should contact their insurance company to inquire about it. It should be automatically applied.
16: The change in the rating goes into effect October 1st. There are almost 20,000 flood insurance policies in the city. John Doucette, WHRO News.
1: 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What's happening in her body and what does it mean? Radio Lab takes that question and runs with it. Face chilly winds, sudden frights, and moments when the world seems to shift under your feet to figure out what those little bumps on our skin might be trying to tell us. 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
18: Live from NPR News in Culver City, California, I'm Dwayne Brown. The State Department says it's approved the sale of F-35 fighter jets to Saudi Arabia. That's something the Saudis have been seeking for years, as we hear from NPR's Michelle Kellerman.
19: According to the State Department, Saudi Arabia wants to buy 48 F-35 Lightning II Joint Strike Fighter aircraft with conventional takeoff and landing and 49 Pratt & Whitney engines. The $24.3 billion package would also include communications equipment and other technology. Saudi Arabia has been trying to modernize its military as it's mired in a years-long conflict in Yemen. The State Department says this proposed sale will not alter the military balance in the region. It's long been U.S. policy to maintain Israel's qualitative military edge. The deal is likely to face some hurdles in Congress. Michelle Kellerman, NPR News, the State Department.
18: Congress is also considering a bill to financially compensate some U.S. citizens taken hostage by other nations. That bill is named after a Michigan man Russia wrongfully detained. From member station WDET, Quinn Kleinfelter reports.
20: Russia imprisoned Paul Whelan on bogus espionage charges. He was released in 2024, but struggled to find health care and employment. Now, Michigan Congresswoman Haley Stevens is introducing the Paul Whelan Hostage Compensation and Reintegration Act. Whelan says it would provide badly needed financial help to those wrongfully detained by foreign adversaries.
21: Hostages lose freedom. That means I wasn't earning an income. I wasn't saving for retirement. And when I came home, I found that my home was gone, my cars were gone, everything was gone, and I had to rebuild my life.
20: The money would come from the Justice Department's Asset Forfeiture Fund. For NPR News, I'm Quinn Kleinfelter in Detroit.
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22: NASA data can be used to better understand how much fuel a potential wildland fire might have.
23: This is a special series of Innovation Now,
0: taking an inside look at how NASA puts Earth observations to work for you.
22: Phil Dennison is a remote sensing scientist at the University of Utah. He uses NASA data to study active fires and fire fuels.
2: Wildland fire fuels are anything that will burn in a wildfire. And these fuel properties really make the difference between a fire that stays small and a fire that could burn hundreds of thousands of acres. We want to be able to use remote sensing to map how much fuel there is. We're looking for dry, dead vegetation. So things like dry grasses, dead trees that have been killed by different types of invasive pests like mountain pine beetle. And these tend to have an impact on fire danger. These fuel maps can be plugged into fire behavior models to model how fire will spread under certain conditions in places like the Western U.S., where annually we go from spring green up to drying down through the summer and then going into fire season. So we'll be able to see more information on the timing of fire season and then when the fuels will be susceptible to burning in large wildfires.
22: For Innovation Now, I'm Jennifer Pulley.
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24: This is All Things Considered from NPR News. I'm Juana Summers.
25: And I'm Mary Louise Kelly. People in Gaza are living in tents or unsteady, bombed-out buildings. On Wednesday, one of those buildings collapsed. It had about 100 people inside. Gaza's rescue crews pulled 21 bodies out of the rubble and say dozens of people were wounded. NPR's Aya Batraoui in Dubai and NPR's Anas Baba in Gaza bring us this next report on how Gaza's 2 million residents have nowhere safe to live.
26: That's Noor Al-Jabari, 17 years old. She has scratches on her forehead and bruises on her body, and she's visibly shaken. Al-Jabari says it was 2 a.m. when she suddenly found herself trapped beneath concrete.
25: She
26: says her grandfather, grandmother, aunts, and the families living below them were killed when the six-story building collapsed. This is one of at least 200,000 buildings in Gaza the UN says were damaged or destroyed by Israeli airstrikes in 2 years of war. NPR's Anas Baba describes what it's like walking the streets of Gaza City.
27: When you look to your right, when you look to your left, buildings that survived the Israeli airstrikes and the military operation are heavily damaged. Families have stretched like blue and white plastic traps to protect them from wind,
26: Al-Jabari says her grandfather knew their building could collapse. They could see its cracks and holes. But the family agreed it was better than the makeshift tent they'd been living in, which feels like a furnace in the summer and floods in the winter. Like thousands of Palestinian families in Gaza today who have no other choice. They lived in the bombed-out building so they could sleep with a roof over their head. Here's NPR's reporter in Gaza at the site of the collapsed building Wednesday.
27: When you look at what I can see here is that the floors have been caked. You can see that one slab on top of the other. The pile is maybe 30 feet high. There is twisted steel, shutter tiles. It collapsed while everyone was sleeping. Since then, rescue crews have been digging mostly with their hands. And after 16 hours of nonstop work to reach the trapped people, they have pulled 20 bodies from under the debris. Among them, 9 children and 6 women. The youngest was 1-year-old baby, died between his mother arm, and the oldest was a 65-year-old woman.
26: The Norwegian Refugee Council, or NRC, which manages shelter supplies in Gaza, says there are hundreds of buildings like this one, assessed to be unsafe but still inhabited. But the NRC and other aid groups say Israel repeatedly turns away shelter and repair materials, even those Israel's military coordination body, COGAT, has approved for entry. COGAT says it's coordinating the entry of shelter and winter supplies to help people in Gaza prepare for the upcoming colder months, and that it's working with aid groups to ensure it reaches civilians and not Hamas. The NRC gives an example as recently as this month, though, of COGAT approving nearly 37,000 pieces of timber and hundreds of emergency shelter kits, only to later reject their entry. Aya Batraoui, NPR News Dubai, with Anas Baba in Gaza City.
4: Can you eat avocados when you're pregnant? The answer is generally yes. And the question, well, it's one of the most common things that Kenyan moms ask a program that's powered by artificial intelligence. It's a texting service. And its aim is to try to prevent maternal mortality in a country where many women die in childbirth. NPR's Duri Buscarin takes a look.
5: When Jay Patel's wife was pregnant, he spent hours online researching her symptoms.
6: On Google, dozens of times asking, you know, is this okay?
5: Patel lives in Nairobi. He's a developer behind a text messaging service called Prompts. Because a lot of pregnant women in Kenya don't have easy access to the internet.
6: If a mom in a rural area, part of Kenya, starts bleeding at 2 a.m., she can't just Google it and she can't ask someone.
5: With Prompts, you can send a text message on a basic mobile phone. Expectant mothers sign up at a prenatal visit. And Prompts sends appointment reminders and general information, but it also takes questions in English or Swahili.
6: At the time I joined, I think we were getting less than 100 questions a day. We now are getting 15,000 questions.
5: On the back end, Prompts uses artificial intelligence to understand the question, prioritize it, and flag messages that show someone is having an emergency. Those get routed to a human medical professional.
6: So that they can pick it up immediately, look at the mom's question history, and then if necessary, pick up the phone, call her, and decide whether she needs to go to a facility immediately and why.
5: In Kenya, about 6,000 women die every year from childbirth or pregnancy-related causes. That's 16 women a day. And about a third of those deaths are related to delays in care. In Nairobi, Lisa Mushega works with Henet, an organization working to improve maternal health.
7: So even if I'm not feeling well as an expectant mother, but I can log in into the prompts and try and see, am I in danger?
5: She knows women who have used it to identify signs of preeclampsia, a life-threatening condition that can start with swollen legs. And one woman who used it when her newborn seemed sick.
7: She was told to go to the nearest health facility because her baby was actually having the jaundice. So it really comes in handy.
8: So this is a dashboard. Let me just jump into it. Okay.
5: Laura Down is a spokesperson for Jacaranda Health, the nonprofit that runs Prompts. On a Zoom call, she opens a dashboard that shows in real time what moms are asking and the feedback they're giving Prompts about their appointments.
8: So you can see that a lot of mothers are reporting that they're getting blood pressure checks, but very, very few mothers reporting that they're getting breast exams.
5: With 700,000 annual users,
26: The questions the mothers ask also help doctors understand what's happening in their own community.
8: So, for example, we're starting to see correlations between a spike in extreme heat in one area and then a spike of mothers reporting issues like headaches or swelling or dehydration.
26: Prompts is also expanding for mothers who speak Twi in Ghana and Hausa in Nigeria. Down says it costs the nonprofit about $2 per user that gets a mom through pregnancy and stays with her for a year after birth.
8: I think just being able to have a platform that is free to these mothers where they can get free, verified, clinically accurate information that speaks to them as an individual is a really, really important thing.
26: AI-powered technologies are useful, but they don't always run perfectly, says Javed Sofi, a researcher focusing on AI policy and governance at Virginia Tech University.
9: The first thing I'd want to know is what happens when the system gets a message wrong.
26: These digital tools rely on a functional underlying health system, Sofi says. It doesn't fix everything.
9: Is someone unsure whether to seek help, unable to get to a facility, or arriving somewhere that doesn't have the staff or equipment?
26: Projects like Prompts can be part of the system. Dari Buscarin, NPR News, Washington.

0: And you're listening to All Things Considered here on 89.5 WHRV, one of those programs we know that you count on to keep you up to date with what's going on internationally, nationally, and yes, due to the WHRO newsroom, what's going on inside your own backyard. And if you are one of those individuals who depends on this radio program, depends on this radio station, then consider supporting it during this, our fall membership drive. We are going to take a few moments and go into Pledge Central and check in and see where we stand on this day six of the drive. Nia Rogers and Ed Joyce standing by.
1: Thank you, Barry. Thank you very much. Yes, I definitely rely on this station, especially when it comes time to go home. It's a short commute for me just to Ghent, but this new thing that we have, the Oculus Rail Reports, is phenomenal because I can't tell you how many times I've been blocked by the train going there to the Norfolk Southern Terminal. And I just make my way down to Monticello or over to Collie and to get around. So thank you for that, Barry. All those reports are very important to commuters. And of course, all the general news, you know, keeping us in the loop of what's happening in our community. 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

0: 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We also have those, some amazing ones out there. So definitely reach out. We are here waiting on you.
1: 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Barry is out there digging around to see what might interest our listeners and our members. 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A new program that we have, or fairly recently, is Sports in America. And then, of course, we have Here and Now, Fresh Air, All Things Considered. 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
1: So, Barry, this Tiny Desk Concerts, how many more of those do you have lined up, or are you done
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2: This day in history, in 1978, Anwar Sadat, Menachem Begin, and Jimmy Carter signed the Camp David Accords. I remember well watching that. Frameworks for peace in the Middle East and between Egypt and Israel. In 1972, the TV comedy series MASH, adapted from the movie, starring Alan Alda, Loretta Swit, Wayne Rogers, and McLean Stevenson, debuts on CBS and runs for 11 years, garnering 14 Emmy Awards and one Peabody. 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
7: From NPR News, this is All Things Considered. I'm Mary Louise Kelly.
8: And I'm Juana Summers. Betel nuts are commonly chewed in the Asian Pacific region for their stimulant effects. As NPR's Ping Huang reports, new evidence points to the ancient origins for this common drug. That evidence comes in the form of very old teeth.
9: The teeth in question date back to a hunter-gatherer who lived during the Ice Age.

0: age, and they're marked with deep grooves.
1: We showed images of these grooves to all of the world's leading experts in ancient dentalware. None of them could explain how these grooves could have formed.
0: That's Adam Brum with Griffith University in Australia. He excavated those teeth, which come from the remains of a person who lived in Sulawesi, an island in modern-day Indonesia, some 16 to 25,000 years ago. At another nearby site, they found a second human who lived maybe 8,000 years ago with similar tooth marks. Brum says the rounded, hollowed pits likely took decades to form.
1: The grooves were so deep that they'd actually exposed the pulp cavity or the nerve center of several teeth.
0: Hunter-gatherers from that time often used their teeth as tools to hold, break, and stretch things. But those uses didn't account for the depth of these grooves.
1: We ruled out any type of food that they might have been eating. We ruled out the possibility that they were processing plant fibers or something to make string in their mouth.
0: Then he remembered an example from a different time and place.
1: A type of dentalware recorded during the colonial period in Europe and America and Australia.
0: From laborers who regularly smoked tobacco from clay pipes.
1: These people would have the clay pipe sticking out of their mouth, Popeye style, and then over time, over like a lifetime of this habit, they've got like a perfectly round notch worn into their teeth that you can just slot the clay pipe stem straight into.
0: That led him to think that the teeth grooves he found might come from a similar habit. In Asia and the Pacific region today, betel nuts are seeds from palm trees that are commonly chewed with other chemicals for a powerful stimulant effect. Brum and his colleagues think they found an early stage of the practice.
1: And we think it might have started with hunter-gatherers just sucking on the nuts, almost as though they were gobstoppers.
0: Since this isn't something people do today, Brum and his colleagues needed to test their theory that merely sucking the betel nut could cause a drug effect.
1: He soaked whole betel nuts, like complete betel nuts, in artificial saliva, and then introduced the resultant extracts into frog egg cells engineered to produce human brain receptors.
0: And they saw that the brain receptors turned on when they touched the saliva. Then they asked whether these ancient people actually did it. They tested dental tissues from the bodies of the two hunter-gatherers and found traces of the betel nut chemical. The research is published in the journal Science Advances. Peter Unger is an anthropologist who studies teeth. He wasn't involved in the paper, but he says it makes a compelling case.
2: There's evidence for the betel nut causing excessive tooth wear. When you add the chemical evidence, that's pretty much a smoking gun.
0: Others, like archaeologist Jose Capriles at Penn State University, are a little less convinced.
3: In terms of the evidence itself, I wish there was more. I must admit, there are two skeletons that they report.
0: The Capriles does say well-preserved remains are especially hard to find in tropical places where heat and humidity breaks them down.
3: More direct evidence would be the actual finding of the nuts, of the seeds, ideally in some form of cultural context.
0: Like finding them in a hearth, house floor, or burial site. He does agree that ancient peoples probably did use some kind of psychoactive drugs. It seems like part of human nature. Ping Huang, NPR News.
4: Nominations for the 27th annual Latin Grammys have been announced, and if you look closely at some of the big categories, you might see a surprising shift, a shift toward traditional folk music. Felix Contreras is co-host of NPR Music's Alt Latino podcast, also a curator of Latin music at the Tiny Desk. Felix is here to tell us more. Hi there.
5: Hey.
4: Hey, so give me some examples of this. What are you seeing in the nominations?
5: Okay, it's right there in the major categories. The best album of the year, best song of the year, best record of the year, which normally sound a lot like reggaeton and other forms of pop music. Mm-hmm. But this year specifically, two albums stand out. Tacará from veteran Uruguayan singer-songwriter Jorge Drexler and La Vida Era Más Corta from 19-year-old Milo Jota from Argentina.
4: 19 years old. Okay, so the members who get to vote in the Latin Recording Academy, they must heard something they liked. Start with newcomer, 19 years old. What do we need to know about him? Is he even known for folk?
5: Okay, Milo Jota, and that's Milo in the letter J, Jota in Spanish.
4: Uh-huh.
5: He's been known as a hip-hop artist, and his previous two albums sound pretty much what like we expect from Latin American hip-hop. But his nominated record is a 180 from the pop world and incorporates Argentine folk traditions like chacarera, milonga, and even tango, like the track Cuando el agua hirviendo. It starts with vocals and a small guitar-like instrument called charango, which is common in a couple of Andean countries. Then hand drums from Argentina and Uruguay start percolating. Then a folk-sounding chorus. It's just a spectacular statement.
4: Love it. All right, that's one. The other name you dropped, Jorge Drexler. He's a little bit more familiar on this scene.
5: He's one of the most recognized artists in Latin Grammy history. 43 nominations, 16 wins, going back to 2002. He's originally from Uruguay, and during his trips back home, he noticed a movement recently exploring the Afro-Uruguayan music known as candombe. And this album is a full embrace of those traditions.
6: A ver si me explico. Yo prefiero en el candombe el contratiempo del tambor chico.
5: This is called El Tambor Chico, and his lyrics and his vocals introduce us to the instruments and the sounds that we hear throughout the song. Mm-hmm. And by doing that, Drexler is leading us by hand into a world that few people outside of Uruguay know. Candombe is a much overlooked musical impact of the slave trade down there in the Southern Cone.
4: I'm thinking, Felix, you have covered and enjoyed Latin music for a long time. Does this moment really feel that different, the shift towards traditional folk?
5: You know, it does. I've been doing Alt Latino for 16 years, and it roughly reflects the timeline of the popularity and breakthrough of the mainstream of reggaeton. Mm-hmm. It became so influential because it really was able to reflect a pan-Latin sound. Anywhere from any country could participate. But a while back, my co-host Ana Maria Sayer and I started hearing music that pushed back on that pan-Latin thing. Instead, they introduced some cool folk-influenced music from places like Mexico, various parts of Latin America, and even Spain. It was a subtle trend, but it seemingly reached a critical mass, resulting in these high-profile nominations.
4: Well, if you like what you are hearing, you can actually hear both these artists talking about their albums on the Alt Latino podcast. Felix Contreras, thank you for being here.
5: Thank you.
4: And the Latin Grammy Award Show, it'll be broadcast on the Univision TV network November 12th.

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2: 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VDOT reporting a slowing out 64 eastbound at J. Clyde there due to a disabled vehicle. Monitor Merrimack southbound backed up 1.5 miles. Northbound is backed up 1 mile. HRBT eastbound, 4 mile backup. Westbound reporting a 2.5 mile backup. It's a little bit sluggish. 64 east between Northampton Boulevard and heading down towards the 264 on ramp there. Also a little bit sluggish. 64 east Indian River heading out towards Battlefield and the bridge. 6 o'clock here at 89.5 WHRV. All Things Considered continues.
3: I'm not proposing a third block in order to become a great power rival, only with better manners.
4: Canada is locked in a hostile trade war with the U.S. and is embracing stronger ties with the European Union.
5: It's Thursday, September 17th, and this is All Things Considered from NPR News.
4: I'm Juana Summers.
5: And I'm Mary Louise Kelly. It's been a tough year for the crypto sector.
4: The industry spent millions promoting legislation that didn't even get a procedural vote on Capitol Hill.
6: It basically would have codified, it would have sealed into law loopholes for crypto.
5: And Jessie Diggins retired from skiing at the top of her sport.
4: In her new chapter, she's still pushing herself.
7: I treat it like a real gift because in life, we don't get to choose when we are going through something hard. But in a race, you sign up for that.
5: Those stories and more after the day's news.
8: Live from NPR News in Washington, I'm Ryland Barton. The White House dismissed a report today that says the U.S. may have committed war crimes in the Iran war. NPR's Danielle Kurtzleben reports UN-backed human rights experts referenced 2 strikes, including one on an Iranian school.
9: In a statement, White House spokeswoman Anna Kelly says, quote, "The UN Human Rights Council has accomplished nothing for human rights while spouting unserious nonsense for decades. The only party in this conflict that has committed war crimes is the Iranian regime," end quote. The report said there are, quote, "reasonable grounds to believe that the U.S. committed war crimes, specifically in 2 strikes, which the report says killed almost 180 people, including children. The U.S. has not taken responsibility for the school strike and has denied the other." The report also accuses Iran of committing crimes against humanity against its own people. Danielle Kurtzleben, NPR News, The White House.
8: Farmers in northern border states are trying to adapt to tariffs on farm equipment from Canada. NPR's Kirk Sigler reports.
10: Lee Dahlman farms in Montana's Golden Triangle, one of the country's top wheat-growing areas. He's been trying to save money on fertilizer by rotating in crops like lentils that naturally inject nitrates into his soil and using new smart tech that selectively drops fertilizer or pesticides from his sprayer.
11: So does tariffs affect me? No. Does it bother me? No. Some things may be made in Canada. Yeah, but as long as you're smart and wise about it, you know, we don't have to buy out of Canada.
10: Still, farmers like Dahlman here say Canada is an important trading partner. And until the retaliatory tariffs hit the other day, communities here had benefited from buying everything from parts, supplies, and groceries over the northern border. Kirk Sigler, NPR News, Dutton, Montana.
8: Homes are collapsing because of erosion exacerbated by sea level rise. NPR's Rebecca Hersher reports a federal program gives many owners no choice but to let their homes fall.
12: The Federal Emergency Management Management Agency, FEMA, provides flood insurance for houses in the U.S., but those insurance policies do little to help the owners of houses that are threatened by rising seas. Lisa Sherrard is a flood insurance agent in North Carolina.
13: The problem is that the policy won't pay until the house suffers a loss.
12: Even if the house is clearly doomed, owners can't get money from their policy to pay for demolishing it before it falls. FEMA did not respond to questions from NPR about the pollution problems or costs to taxpayers of letting homes fall. A bill that would address the issue is stalled in Congress. Rebecca Hersher, NPR News.
8: President Trump is withdrawing his nomination of former Oklahoma State Trooper Lance Schroyer to lead ICE, so the agency will continue to be without a Senate-confirmed leader. Instead, Trump nominated Schroyer to be Assistant Secretary of Homeland Security. Schroyer is close to the agency's chief, former Oklahoma Republican Senator Mark Wayne Mullen. This is NPR.
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2: It's 86 degrees at 6:04. Good evening. This is WHRO News. I'm Barry Graham. 1 in 8 Virginians do not always have enough food in the fridge, according to the Federation of Virginia Food Banks. The highest rates of food insecurity are concentrated in the Southwest region, where some counties have 1 in 5 residents who cannot access enough food due to a lack of money and other essential resources. Data from Virginia's Secretary of Health and Human Resources shows that there's been about a 14% decrease in the number of Virginians participating in SNAP since July 2025. When the federal spending bill called H.R. 1 was signed into law, with plans to reduce federal spending for food aid by $187 billion over the next decade. Suffolk is one step closer to temporarily banning data centers, WHRO's Nick McNamara reports.
15: Suffolk's Planning Commission recommended defining data centers and banning the facilities as staff refines rules on how the industry fits in the city. Similar to other localities, Suffolk's proposing to define data centers as places with the primary function of storing, managing, processing, or transmitting data. Places that have network centers that aren't the core of their business, such as hospitals, would be exempt. City Council will vote on the recommendation in October. Council asked the commission to look into it in June. Planners warned council then that the city's regulations for warehouses could be construed to allow data centers. Council members didn't want one to get proposed before rules on where they should be allowed were in place. Nick McNamara, WHRO News.
2: A child was detained Wednesday in connection with a threat of violence at a baseball field near Kitty Hawk Elementary School. Officers responded to the elementary school following a report of the threat that was communicated on social media. Local law enforcement secured and evacuated the school and ball fields for public safety. Police said an after-school program was taking place at the time of the incident. Charges are pending further investigation. All Things Considered continues on 89.5 WHRV 606.
4: This is All Things Considered from NPR News. I'm Juana Summers.
5: And I'm Mary Louise Kelly. There is no such thing as an associate membership in the European Union. This fact did not stop European Commission President Ursula von der Leyen from floating the idea to Canada. Now, Canada, of course, is not in Europe, but it is locked in a hostile trade war with the U.S., which has also placed tariffs on EU imports. President Trump is threatening more, what he calls very serious tariffs on the EU if he determines this whole associate membership idea is a, quote, hostile act. Well, here's one line from Canada's Prime Minister, Mark Carney, as he addressed the European Parliament today.
3: I'm not proposing a third bloc in order to become a great power rival only with better manners.
5: Carney did welcome some sort of closer partnership between Canada and Europe. Here to help break that down is Ian Brimmer, founder of Eurasia Group. That's a political consulting firm. Hi, Ian.
16: Hi, how are you?
5: Hi, I'm well, thank you. What's your read on how much of this EU invitation is substance and how much is meant to deliver a message to Donald Trump?
16: Oh, no, it's not meant to deliver a message. It is meant to increase resilience. It's meant to increase predictability. I think there are a lot of countries out there that really worry that rule of law, which the United States used to be the principal country in the world that promoted, is now no longer interested in doing so, and they really need it to persist. And that's why you're seeing the Canadians reach out, not just to the EU, but certainly historically with the
17: EU. You don't
16: and
17: see
16: I
17: any coded
16: crime-
17: message being delivered here? There's a whole lot of ways to communicate resilience and deeper ties without an invitation to join a trade alliance to which the U.S. is not party.
16: You know, the interest, associate membership was not the Canadian Prime Minister's idea. What he wants is an alliance that is deeper than what he presently has. Mm-hmm. He wants a bloc that other countries can join that would help to allow the Canadians to use the strategic pillars, as they call them, to engage more with other countries that they can have predictable relations with. So, for example, their critical minerals and raw materials, their the energy security that they have in spades, more defense industrialization, technology and research and capital markets, all of those things. They have a very strong relationship with the United States, but one that has suddenly become much more vulnerable to unilateral short-term decisions by President Trump, specifically in the second term. Mm-hmm. So I don't think it's coded at all. I think they're across the political spectrum in Canada. President Trump has unified this country in feeling very vulnerable that their principal ally is no longer a country that they can rely on as much. And that is something that they are trying to address. There's no coding at all.
17: What would the EU get out of an associate membership or whatever we want to call this arrangement?
16: Well, the EU would have another country out there that actually has a lot of resources, a lot of human capital, a lot of political stability that is interested in having more stable long-term relations with them. And, you know, it's this rupture that Mark Carney talks about, it's not just because the United States has gone unilateral and doesn't want to be a global leader the way it has historically. It's also because the world's second largest economy is getting much more powerful, but isn't becoming free market oriented. It isn't becoming democratic. It doesn't support rule of law. It's still a state capitalist authoritarian regime. I'm talking, of course, about China. Mm-hmm. The Europeans are very vulnerable to a China that is hollowing out Europe's industry so that they want more predictable relations with countries where that doesn't happen.
17: You just raised Mark Carney's now famous quote about a rupture in the world order. That's, of course, from his speech at Davos, Switzerland, earlier this year. Is it a stretch to describe this week the development of maybe some kind of invitation to move closer, cuddle in closer to the EU? Is this the beginnings of what a new world order might look like?
16: You know, Mary Louise, there are three ways to respond to a rupture, to what I call a G0 world where there's no global leadership. One is you can build new institutions that react to the new balance of power. A second is you can reform your existing institutions so that they are more capable of responding to the new demands and challenges. The third is that you can go to war. And over the last couple of years, we've done all three. I think this is an effort and a hope by the Canadian Prime Minister that there can be a little bit more energy and resource into the first two as opposed to the latter.
17: And to quote him again directly, not proposing a third bloc in order to become a great power rival with better manners. It sounded like awkward laughter there was the reception that he got in Europe. Where would a deeper alliance leave the United States?
16: A deeper Canada-EU alliance would leave the United States in perfectly good stead as long as the United States wants to be committed to rule of law and democracy and predictability from one administration to the next. But I do believe, and you can talk to Canadians on the right and the left, that there is permanent damage that has been done to this closest of relationships over the course of the last 2 years of the second Trump administration.
17: Permanent.
16: And
17: you
16: while
17: don't
16: that
17: think there's
16: relationship
17: any reversing
16: will
17: it.
16: Permanent. It will be reversed. It will be repaired. And I think that any Democrat or Republican that comes in 2029 will work to do that. But it will not come back to what it was. The trust, sometimes you're in a relationship with a spouse, a family member, whoever, and they say something that you cannot unhear.
17: Yeah.
16: And that is what has happened to the Canadians. It will never be what it was, unfortunately.
17: We just have a few seconds left, but what are you watching for next? Australia, New Zealand invited to join the European Union?
16: Well, I mean, the UK certainly post-Brexit is not going to be invited the same way the Canadians were, but they, Burnham, the new prime minister, would love to find a way to reintegrate. Let's see what he has to say over the next few days.
17: Ian Bremmer, founder and president of Eurasia Group and G0 Media. Thank you, Ian.
16: Mary Louise, always a pleasure.
4: What does the greatest American cross-country skier of all time do for a second act? Jesse Diggins retired from skiing earlier this winter at the top of her sport. Now, at 35, she's charting a new path, literally on a long, grueling trail. Here's Dan Crocker of Minnesota Public Radio.
18: Last weekend, Jesse Diggins traded in her ski boots for running shoes. She competed in a 100-mile race on a remote trail along the rugged shore of Lake Superior in northern Minnesota. People along the course were pumped to learn that Diggins was in the race.
19: Listen, Jesse Diggins is a legend, and people in America should know.
18: Micah Melander drove up from the Twin Cities to support another runner.
19: We want Jesse Diggins in trail running, so also I'm so excited that she's doing this.
18: Jesse Diggins is renowned for her ability to push her body to its limits, to descend deep into what she calls the pain cave. That skill helped her win 4 Olympic medals and 4 overall World Cup titles over her 15-year pro ski career. It was also ideal preparation for her first 100-miler, said race director John Storkamp.
20: There's nobody better at kind of grinding something out, and 100-mile distance is really about grinding, you know.
18: Diggins smiled and chatted through early race checkpoints, but as she approached the finish, 25 hours after she started, she could barely run.
21: It's originally of Afton, Minnesota. Let's hear it for your female Superior 100 champion, Jesse Diggins.
22: It was quite emotional for me. I remember crying, and then very shortly after crossing the finish line, I realized, like, I can't stand anymore.
18: She gave every ounce of energy she had to finishing, but she says she gets a ton of satisfaction out of pushing her body so hard.
22: I treat it like a real gift, because in life, we don't get to choose when we are going through something hard. We don't get to choose the moments when we're going to suffer. But in a race, you sign up for that. And that's amazing, because then you get to build this resilience and the skill set to get you through hard things in life.
18: This was the third long trail race Diggins ran since retiring from skiing in March, but she doesn't plan to make it a second athletic career. As much as she loved to ski race, she says, it was also her job.
22: And when it is also the way that you pay the bills and literally put food on the table, it does come with a higher level of pressure. And there is something wonderful about knowing, like, hey, if I never sign up for another race again, that's okay. It's not my job anymore. It is literally just for fun.
18: But Diggins isn't just easing into retirement. For all her success, it still came in an obscure sport. And female athletes still generally make a lot less money than men.
22: If I had the equivalent career as an NHL player, I probably wouldn't need to find another job right off the bat. That's just the way that it is.
18: Plus, she's excited for her second career as a public speaker. She talks to audiences about mental health, about grit and teamwork, and yes, the pain cave.
22: I'm nervous every time I go on stage. My heart's going almost exactly like it is on the start line of a race.
18: But she appreciates the challenge and the opportunity. The way she sees it, she gets 45 minutes to give people a piece of her story. And hopefully it motivates them to push themselves across whatever finish line is in their lives. For NPR News, I'm Dan Crocker in Lutzen, Minnesota.
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1: During this membership drive, we've been highlighting some of the feature work our WHRO journalists have done since the last membership drive. In July, WHRO health reporter Yi-Ching Wang introduced us to Howard Weinberg, a retired Virginia Beach doctor who's living with Parkinson's disease, and he noticed an issue within the hospital system when it came to medication for patients with Parkinson's. Now, he's trying to do something about it. Here's a look back at that story.
10: Howard Weinberg's day runs on a schedule. A retired doctor in Virginia Beach, Weinberg spent decades treating patients. His mother was diagnosed with Parkinson's in the early 90s. His sister was diagnosed with the disease 8 years ago. Then, after his wife died in 2024, Weinberg was diagnosed with Parkinson's himself. Weinberg says the biggest issue for Parkinson's patients is simple, yet hard to fix: getting their medication on time. He keeps his pill in a small container attached to his keychain, so he can carry it wherever he goes.
11: Now, I take my medicine every 6 hours, and I happen to take it at 1, 7, 1, and 7 every 6 hours.
10: But Weinberg says that schedule does not always fit into a hospital routine, where daytime medication rounds often happen every 4 hours. Most Parkinson's patients take their medication every 6 hours, like Weinberg. But others need it every 3 hours, or even more often.
11: And it should be within 15 minutes of when it's due. And if you don't, then you lose mobility, you get so many complications.
10: Those complications can include falls, swallowing problems, and urinary tract infections. Weinberg, now a volunteer ambassador for the National Parkinson's Foundation, is pushing hospitals to establish protocols for Parkinson's patients, including a safe way for some patients to take their own medication on schedule.
11: I would love them to, or at least a partnership. So maybe the nurse knows they're in the room and in a place, and if it's 1 a.m., and the nurse hasn't come in to give you, you take the pills that are in the room, and then they see that you took them.
10: National data shows about 1.1 million Americans are living with Parkinson's disease. 1 in 3 patients is hospitalized each year, and 1 in 6 has avoidable complications during a hospital stay because they do not receive the right medication on time. Annie Brooks works for the Parkinson's Foundation. She says although federal rules allow hospitals to let some patients or caregivers administer their own medication, many hospitals still hesitate because of safety concerns.
12: It means you have to have some processes set, some expectations set, and so it's not something that a lot of hospitals do, but it is absolutely something that we hear from the Parkinson's community is a desired protocol, and is something that we continue to encourage hospitals to consider and explore.
10: The foundation is working with about 50 health systems nationwide to try to improve care for patients living with Parkinson's. Virginia Commonwealth University is one of them. Leslie Cloud is the medical director of the Parkinson's Foundation Center of Excellence at VCU. She says getting Parkinson's medication on time is a major challenge for hospitals because medication delivery depends on staffing and nursing workflow. One fix could be to allow some patients to take their own medication if doctors believe they can do so safely.
5: Because our patients are really good about taking their medications on time because they know what happens when they don't. And so they're more likely to get the medicine in that plus or minus 15-minute window if they have control over it themselves.
10: VCU is working on changes to its electronic medical record system to flag Parkinson's patients and warn providers about drugs that can worsen symptoms. They're also aiming to get Parkinson's patients their medication within 30 minutes of when they need it. Cloud says they ultimately hope to get that window down to 15 minutes. For Weinberg, those steps are part of the larger goal, making Parkinson's care a standard part of hospital routines.
13: I'd like to see every hospital in the United States and the world put in a patient's protocol for Parkinson's.
10: He has been advocating the protocol with local healthcare systems, but he says he's gotten nowhere. Yiqing Wei, WHRO News.
1: 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And to make the case, we're going back into Pledge Central. Final visit with you guys. Gee, I'm so sad. Nia Rogers and Ed Joyce. Hey, guys.
14: Yes, Barry. Sorry that we're leaving you all alone. But we need you, the listener, the supporter, to reach out and either make an additional gift, increase your sustaining gift, or become that new member. You've been on the fence for years. You've been listening every day. Now is the time to do that. Join the 447 members who've raised $187,000 for us so far this week. And you can do that by going to whrv.org or calling 844-218-2337. You know, in today's complex world, you count on WHRV to bring you stories that are balanced, accurate, and enlightening. And that medical report that we just heard is important. It's not just a local issue, it's a nationwide issue. And speaking of medical reporting, earlier today on 1A, another program that you support as being a member, talked about ectopic pregnancies. You know, normally you wouldn't hear anything about that, but it's a very important issue. And where else are you going to hear about that but here at WHRV? So support this kind of news.
15: That's right. Absolutely. 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Also, we have Willow Gale from Accomack, Virginia. They just wanted to say thank you for being there for us. Absolutely. And thank you for being here for us, too. We appreciate it. And I'm not going to forget, we have Kenneth Somerset from Newport News. He just wanted to say thank you to everyone who works the pledge. The whole WHRO package is good, and it is a part of his daily process.
14: 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And it also provides all the PBS programming that you enjoy. There was a little ad there a minute ago before we came on about an Agatha Christie series that's on WHRO Plus. And my husband and I, we watch Poirot. It's with David Suchet. It's an Agatha Christie series from the 90s and early 2000s. And it's just fantastic. And it's all there, along with all the Ken Burns documentaries, just for you.
15: That is right. 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
14: 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And Naya, thank you for joining me today. 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I hope I've roped you into doing this every future drive. 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
1: Low tonight, dropping back to around 71. Slight chance for showers and thunderstorms tomorrow afternoon. Otherwise, mostly sunny with a high near 87 and overnight dropping back to around 72. Currently 86 degrees in Norfolk. I'm Barry Graham. Had a great time on All Things Considered today. I'll be back tomorrow. Hope you'll stay with us here at 89.5. In the meantime, Marketplace coming up next.
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19: In Los Angeles, I'm Kai Rizdal. It is Thursday today. This one is the 17th of September. Good as it always is to have you along, everybody. You know, maybe the biggest change from the Jay Powell Fed to the Kevin Warsh Fed, other than the straight-up word count of their speeches and remarks, is this.
20: As you might know, I'm not a data point-dependent guy, so I won't react one way or another to data that shows up on our doorstep.
19: That was him yesterday at his press conference. Data, you might remember, was Powell's best friend. But as Chairman Warsh tries to help steer the U.S. economy, he is choosing a different data path. Economist Catherine Ann Edwards wrote about that for Bloomberg not too long ago. Welcome back to the program. Good to have you on.
21: Thank you so much.
19: All right, we'll get to the data point thing from the chairman in just a second. Thoughts, though, briefly on what he had to say yesterday?
21: I think I was too focused on the fact that they had actually raised rates, and that was a very good signal. But he both have managed to do the right thing and inspire some lack of confidence at the same time. So
19: great. Great. We all feel better now. So let's get to the data point thing. You wrote in Bloomberg the other day, a couple of weeks ago, whatever it was, that the Fed basically, and Chairman Warsh, is making a big mistake if they, as the chairman has intimated, switch or rely less on government data. Explain your case for me, please.
21: You know, so I think a lot of people can, you know, this will resonate, that when you get a new boss, they like to redo everything.
19: Yes.
21: The way that he has done this at the Fed is he has started with these task force, mm-hmm. and there's a handful of them. They each have a different activity, but one of them is on data. And for people who are following federal data, which it's okay if you're not, the federal statistical agencies are not only vitally important, but they are under attack. And they're under attack in terms of their funding. They're under attack in terms of their credibility. They're actually under attack if it's your job and you're the, you know, head of the Bureau of Labor Statistics. And so many of us in this advocacy community have been waiting for the Fed to stand up for the data that they rely on. And instead, he basically came in and said we should probably use private sector data. But I think it was just a missed opportunity to be a champion of a cause that, you know, uniquely affects something like the Federal Reserve.
19: We should say here, there are definitely problems, as you pointed out, with some of these federal statistical agencies and the way they collect data. There's, you know, survey responses are falling and all of those things. But your point here is that, and obviously correct me if I'm wrong, we lose something if we don't use these federal statistical agencies to their maximum. What do we lose?
21: Oh, well, we lose minorities first. You know, we have an unemployment rate now that's delivered monthly, but it comes with about 120 others of what is the unemployment rate of young people? What is the unemployment rate of women? What is the unemployment rate of Black people? We note these things because we measure them. And being measured is being seen. And you can ask anybody who is struggling in the labor market right now and who thinks the unemployment rate is a lie, they don't feel seen. And what I thought was particularly ill-advised about it is that the statistical agencies themselves have developed a plan to incorporate private data in a way that keeps the representation that all of us, you know, use for our own advocacy and vindication. You know, we risk losing that, and he seemed to swat away its necessity.
19: A public-private partnership, if you will, right? Using the private data and the public data.
21: They know exactly what needs to happen in the future. I mean, the agencies are not under some type of delusion that there's going to be a magical turnaround to people's ability to respond to a survey. They want to incorporate private data, but they want to incorporate it in the right way, in the way that maintains their own mission of measuring all of the U.S. and not just some of it.
19: You call this private data, and look, we've done a thing on high frequency data and private data. We've done that in years past. You call it shiny and new and frequent and voluminous. You know, to be only a little bit glib here, sounds good to me. Shiny, new, and frequent, and voluminous.
21: Well, I think this might be a little insider stats baseball, but...
19: Oh, go ahead.
21: You know, the thing about having more data about a single point is that you don't really get more precise after so long. Huh. And this is something that a lot of people have pointed out with private sector data, is that it basically over-indexes on the points that they have with more frequency, but you lose parts of the board. So I get a really accurate picture of one square, but I lose the other half of the board. Hmm.
19: So these task forces that Chairman Warsh has picked, obviously, you know, he picked them and the thumb is somewhat on the scale. Do you suppose there's a chance this data task force comes back and says, you know what, Chairman Warsh, we'd be well advised to do a little public-private thing here?
21: I mean, that is what I am hoping. I think if they ask for opinion from people who aren't selling this data, that people would say, almost every economist would say, what are you doing? You need to revive the Census Bureau. You need to invest in the BLS. And so I think the broader opinion of the research community and the statistical community would not be divided in any way. So the hope is that they just talk to the right people and take it in a broad view.
19: Yeah. Catherine Ann Edwards, she is a labor economist by training. She also writes for Bloomberg and does a podcast too. It's called The Optimist Economy. Thanks very much for your
21: Thank
19: time,
21: you.
19: Catherine. Good to hear you.
21: Cheers.
19: Wall Street on this Thursday, you know, the data says that traders are feeling okay about Chairman Warsh today. We'll have the details when we do the numbers.

0: There's a lot of energy news of late. The war, of course, and data centers and how much electricity the U.S. economy is going to need because of them. Come with me now into the future, though, when rich countries aren't going to be driving global energy demand. That demand is going to be coming from what are now emerging economies, places like India and Brazil and Nigeria. And a new report by S&P Global Energy points out that those countries are going to need both fossil fuels and renewables to power that growth, as Marketplace's Elizabeth Trovall reports.
1: By 2060, emerging economies could increase global energy demand by over 60%, which is like adding another China to world consumption.
2: This demand growth is going to be met with a multiplicity of different energies.
1: Dan Juergen is with S&P Global.
2: Renewables will be an important part of it. You're going to see perhaps more coal now. And oil and gas will continue to be part of the demand picture for longer than many people think.
1: Take India, where Atul Arya with S&P Global Energy says both the economy and energy demand are growing rapidly.
3: Most of that energy supply is coming from hydrocarbons. They have a very large renewable power program, but transportation needs are all being met by oil.
1: All of this makes it harder to meet climate goals, like keeping the rise in average global temperature well below 2 degrees Celsius.
3: The world can still try to achieve the 2 degree, but that's also becoming extremely challenging. And it's because the world needs energy in these emerging markets.
1: Growing energy demand is a good thing in less advanced economies, says Katie Auth with the Energy for Growth Hub, a global think tank.
4: It's being driven by economic development, rising incomes, job creation. Right now, the average Liberian consumes less electricity in a year than my refrigerator does. So the scale of energy poverty is far worse than I imagine most Americans would ever think about.
1: She says emerging economies can't wait on renewables getting cheaper to grow their energy systems. But richer countries can help them develop their energy mix to be cleaner. I'm Elizabeth Trovall for Marketplace.

0: I mentioned yesterday, I think, that retail sales were up in August 1.2%. That was, I'm pretty sure I said this, a little surprising given the consumers aren't feeling all that great about this economy. But as is often the case with economic data, what you learn about one industry tells you a little something about another. Building material stores, it turns out, had a weak month, which, as Marketplace's Caitlin Tan reports, does give us a peek into the demand for home improvement.
1: Rachel Drew has some old dying trees she's keeping an eye on at her home in Massachusetts.
2: You know, they create a potential risk if they were to come down in a storm and to hit our house or hit our cars in the driveway.
1: But she's been putting off cutting them down because the labor, the chainsaw, the hydraulic tree jacks, they're really expensive right now. In her work with Harvard's Joint Center for Housing Studies, Drew is seeing consumers doing the same, holding off on home projects that aren't dire.
2: Like renovate your kitchen and redo your cabinetry and your countertops.
1: If you're not renovating, you don't need supplies, which Morningstar's Jamie Katz says isn't great news for building material stores.
3: You look back over the last handful of quarters across names like Lowe's or Home Depot, they've really struggled to stimulate transaction growth.
1: Of course, there are projects you just can't put off.
3: If your refrigerator fails, if your toilet breaks, if you have some sort of like water heater issue.
1: Those you gotta fix. But to really get more people into hardware stores or lumber yards, you need home sales, says Zach Fritz with Sage Policy Group.
4: If you're preparing to sell your house, you repaint, you replace appliances, you do, you know, little ticky-tack repairs.
1: But if you aren't moving, you just live with that kind of stuff. And existing home sales are down.
4: Of course, you know, the underlying factor there is just mortgage rates. Everything really ties back to that.
1: And as we know all too well, mortgage rates just keep climbing. I'm Caitlin Tan for Marketplace.

0: Here's a data point relevant to this program's interests. Business, the National Student Clearinghouse says, is the most popular college major. Also popular at the high school level, personal finance. 30 states now require a standalone course in it to graduate. The College Board, it of the SAT and Advanced Placement courses, has taken notice there is a new course, AP Business with Personal Finance. Marketplace's Stephanie Hughes went to check it out.
1: Victoria Beasley is setting up a makeshift commodities market.
2: Grab a golden ticket. 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
1: We're at Digital Harbor High School in Baltimore. 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The apples are pictures printed on paper. Each student picks up a ticket that says whether they're a buyer or a seller. It also lists a price. For sellers, it's the minimum they can sell their apples for. For buyers, it's the max they're willing to pay.
2: Y'all have to find the person that you want to make a deal with.
1: One seller, Bren Carter, negotiates with his classmate.
3: For the apples I have, right, is $16. They're more flavorful. They're more juicy.
1: Carter, who's wearing a shirt that says Rise and Grind, finds a buyer.
4: You have me convinced.
3: I love apples.
1: The goal here is to introduce students to different kinds of markets. In this class, they'll also learn about accounting, marketing, how to put together a household budget. These students are into it. And like future business leaders, they seem to be constantly shaking hands with each other. One of them is 12th grader Christopher Borno.
5: My dad really wants me to learn how to start my own business because he feels one day you should learn how to start your own business and not work under people.
1: Students who take the class and do well on the AP exam at the end could receive college credit for an intro-level business course. That's attractive to 12th grader Wendy Berrios-Castaneda.
6: I want to make my own law firm at some point, so I hope to take some of this knowledge into consideration when I have my own law firm.
1: That interest in business is one reason the College Board is offering this new class, which is expected to be taught in thousands of schools this year. Jennifer Mulhern, Vice President of AP Program Access for the College Board, says by teaching business together with personal finance, students will learn about financial concepts from two different angles.
7: So you think about how does a business invest? And then you think about your personal savings. And we thought that would be a rich way for students to learn.
1: But some say business and personal finance are two different subjects that don't necessarily fit together in one high school course.
8: Doing both of those at the same exact time is actually a lot, like a huge undertaking.
1: Carly Urban's an economics professor at Montana State. Last year, she released a working paper that found high schoolers who took a standalone course in personal finance were better with their money.
8: They're just less likely to do things wrong. So they're 4% less likely to have a subprime credit score. And they also just feel better about keeping up with their day-to-day, month-to-month expenses.
1: But when personal finance was embedded in another subject, like math or economics, students didn't get those benefits.
8: There's something about embedding that makes students not as engaged in it.
1: The AP Business with Personal Finance course is brand new, so it wasn't part of that research. And the College Board's Jennifer Mulhern says the AP exam is a big motivating factor for students. They spend a lot of time studying for it, which she says leads to deeper learning. Also, she points out the course is built around projects, like acting as a household financial advisor.
7: And we've seen that learning is so strong when students are really asked to apply it.
1: At Digital Harbor, Victoria Beasley says about half the kids in her AP business class have already taken her standalone personal finance course.
2: Our kids need both. We focus a lot on math and English. We need to focus on, do you have a bank account?
1: One of her students, 12th grader Kalel Ross, says he knows adults who don't understand their finances. Students didn't get those benefits.
8: There's something about embedding that makes students not as engaged in it.
1: The AP Business with Personal Finance course is brand new, so it wasn't part of that research. And the College Board's Jennifer Mulhern says the AP exam is a big motivating factor for students. They spend a lot of time studying for it, which she says leads to deeper learning. Also, she points out the course is built around projects, like acting as a household financial advisor.
7: And we've seen that learning is so strong when students are really asked to apply it.
1: At Digital Harbor, Victoria Beasley says about half the kids in her AP business class have already taken her standalone personal finance course.
2: Our kids need both. We focus a lot on math and English. We need to focus on, do you have a bank account?
1: One of her students, 12th grader Kalel Ross, says

0: Lee says about half the kids in her AP business class have already taken her standalone personal finance course.
1: Our kids need both. We focus a lot on math and English. We need to focus on, do you have a bank account?
0: One of her students, 12th grader Kalel Ross, says he knows adults who don't understand their finances.
2: And I feel like if they would have learned this in high school, they would have used this. I feel like it wouldn't be as much people not financially stable.
0: Ross says once you start learning about money, it's easy to get hooked. In Baltimore, I'm Stephanie Hughes from Marketplace.

0: Coming up,
1: I get to introduce s'mores to people from Iran or Italy or India.
0: A key cultural export, am I right? First, though, let's do the numbers. Dow Industrials rebounded 316 points on the day, 0.6%, finished at 51,778. The NASDAQ climbed 439 points, 1.7%, 26,418. The S&P 500 added 85 points, 1.1%, 76.37. Elizabeth Trovall was talking about growth in the global energy markets. It's going to need a mix of fossils and renewables. On the oil side of things, ConocoPhillips gained 0.5%. Occidental Petroleum dipped 0.1% on the day. The sun shined on solar panel maker First Solar, added 5.3% on the day. Bonds up, yield on the 10-year T-note backed off just a little bit, 4.93%. 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

0: This is Marketplace. I'm Kai Ryssdal. All of those stories you've heard about private equity groups and big corporate buyers buying up single-family homes, well, here's a twist. They're buying up mobile home parks, too, to the tune of tens of billions of dollars worth. One park in Colorado is trying to avoid that fate, as Lee Patterson from KUNC explains.
1: Residents of Sunset Park, a community of 164 double-wide homes in Loveland, Colorado, have a multi-million dollar problem.
2: We've talked to different lenders, and the big thing seems to be price at $44.5 million.
1: That's what the 24-acre park is listed for. Tim Fritch and his neighbors were notified of the sale in April. He says so far, lenders are hesitant to move forward.
2: So that's the issue. That's a lot of money for residents to come up with.
1: Since then, a committee has been working towards an offer. They gathered their neighbors' signatures. The state requires a majority of residents to sign on. And they're trying to cobble together a loan. Tonight, they're meeting at Fritch's house.
2: My goal is to get us in here to be resident-owned so we control everything that goes on.
1: Sitting in the living room, many are taking notes as Fritch gives an update on lenders and outreach to government officials. It's somewhat of a pep talk about the financing process.
2: We are still in the ballpark. We haven't hit a home run, but we haven't hit three outs either. So we're still negotiating.
1: Generally,

0: Mobile home residents can own their homes, but not the land underneath them. The hope here is for Sunset to change that by becoming a resident-owned community. Colorado law gives mobile home park residents 120 days to make an offer when their property is put up for sale. Most people who live here are seniors or retirees, like Ben McGuire.
1: We have been here 20 years, and our concern is if a developer takes this over, we will lose our house.
0: McGuire's worried a developer could buy the land and turn it into something else. The park's owner, Legacy Communities LLC, didn't respond to questions about Sunset's future.
2: I'm 78 years old. I work. I have to.
0: Resident Bonnie Berry attended the meeting still in her work uniform. She says she recently went back to work as a medical courier in order to afford her rent, the nearly $1,200 monthly fee for the land under her home.
2: I should be retired by now, but I can't.
0: She feels sure rent would increase under a new owner. There is some evidence to support this. Kelly Giroux is a professor of land economics at the University of New Hampshire.
3: The biggest striking thing is the monthly fees.
0: Her research has found that fees, or rent, tend to be lower at resident-owned communities versus investor-owned. Giroux has also heard of growing pains when she surveyed residents about what happens when their neighbors become property managers. There can be drama.
3: It's just like any association. You think of a neighborhood association or a condominium association, you're going to have different personalities.
0: Tim Fritch says this group of residents at Sunset Park is willing to risk the downsides of ownership.
4: I mean, our concern is we want to stay here. We don't want to go anywhere. Everybody is too old to go anywhere.
0: Since the meeting, the committee has gotten some good news. The state is considering a complaint that residents filed over what they see as an inflated listing price, which stops the 120-day countdown clock and gives residents more time to raise funds. In Loveland, Colorado, I'm Lee Patterson for Marketplace.

0: In July, which is the most recent month for which we have data, travel spending in the United States reached $122 billion for the calendar year. That is up 4.3% from the same time a year ago. That's according to the U.S. Travel Association, by the way. However, as is so often the case, high dollar figures do not tell the whole story. Visitors from abroad are down 7% year on year. Not great for businesses with international clientele. Here's today's installment of our series, My Economy.
1: My name is Chris Sorby. I'm the owner of Hummer Hill Vacation Rental, located in Glendale, Utah. So my father originally moved to the area when he became a school teacher back in 1973. And he built the home himself, but in retirement, he wanted a small business that could kind of keep him busy and keep him engaged. And he eventually chose to remodel his home that he had built and turn it into a vacation rental that we list on Airbnb. In 2015, I was between work and he was looking to set up this project at that time. And he and I agreed to go into business together. We did a massive remodel on the interior of the house. And then when my father passed away 2 years ago, I took over the business. And so now I'm the sole owner and caretaker of Hummer Hill. We're going on 8 years in business and 10 years that the project's been underway. 2 years ago, we were charging about $229 a night. With traffic coming down, we've had to cut our rates. I think we're at $179 or $189 a night now. We've seen the customer flow change most recently with fewer foreign visitors to the area. We've hosted people from Costa Rica, from the UK, groups from China, Korea, a lot of Canadians, where our business used to be about 50% foreign visitors and 50% Americans. I think over the past 2 years, I've only had one group from Canada last year and then one group from India this year. Glendale is a town of about 350, 400 people. We're very proud of our little town, small though it may be. We know our neighbors, we look out for our neighbors, and we really love and enjoy sharing that kind of lifestyle with guests when they come into the area. I've literally sat down with guests from around the world, and we sit out by the campfire and make s'mores, and I get to introduce s'mores to people from Iran or Italy or India, and it's just a really great thing that we can recognize this shared humanity we have, even in this little tiny town in southern Utah, that we're all kind of want the same thing. We want things that are better for our family and opportunity for growth. And in this case, a beautiful place to go on vacation.
0: Chris Sorby, Hummer Hill Vacation Rental, if you're looking to get away. Glendale, Utah is where they are. Tell you what, wherever you are, whatever you do, I know I say this all the time, but it's true. It is your stories that make this economy go round. So share them with us, would you? Marketplace.org/myeconomy.

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1: This final note on the way out today, in which commodities strategist at J.P. Morgan joined the club. For the first time since the start of the Iran conflict, they wrote this morning, we do not have a baseline view. We simply don't know how to model the end game. They then go on, we assumed there were economic red lines the U.S. administration would be unwilling to cross. 6 months later, many of those lines have been crossed, yet the exit strategy is less clear, not more. So there you go. Our daily production team includes Andy Corbin, Mika Ellison, Maria Hollenhorst, Sarah Leeson, Sean McHenry, and Sophia Terenzio. Will Story is the supervising senior producer. And I'm Kai Rizdahl. We will see you tomorrow, everybody.

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10: 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One of them comes from Eddie Ninevolt. He's working with Dan Auerbach of the Black Keys on his next album. And they have put together a version of an old 70s disco song that sounds pretty rootsy. I'll play that during this first set. We're also going to hear from Brandi Carlile. She covered an Alanis Morissette song during her Newport Folk Festival show earlier this year, and they've just released that powerful new performance from Brandi Carlile. I'll play that during this first set. But we're going to start off with My Morning Jacket and a version of a Neil Young song that's going to be on a new Neil Young tribute album. It'll be Volume 2 of the Heart of Gold tribute album that was originally released last year, but with all brand new performances on it. So we'll start off the show with My Morning Jacket's version of Like a Hurricane on Out of the Box.

Taking you under the covers to start off out of the box tonight. There's a set of new versions of older songs. That one, the old 70s disco song that is sort of reimagined by Eddie Ninevolt for his next album. He turns it into kind of a southern soul blues rocker with the help of Dan Auerbach of the Black Keys, who is the producer on his next album. We also heard Brandi Carlile and a performance she gave at the Newport Folk Festival. It's just been released, of the Alanis Morissette song called Uninvited. And I started off the show with a new version of Neil Young's Like a Hurricane, done quite differently by My Morning Jacket. It's one of the songs that will be on a new Neil Young tribute album called Heart of Gold Volume 2. Volume 1 came out a couple of years ago, and the new one has a whole new slate of songs, all performed by different artists. I'm Paul Shagru. 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And let me name some of those neighbors right now. People who called in on last night's show, including Maria Gustafson from Virginia Beach, who says that this is the only station she hears, the only station in her home. Kenneth Saucer of Portsmouth, Virginia, made a donation last night and said, "We love Out of the Box." And Sterling Rives of Richmond, Virginia, made a contribution and said, "My wife and I listen to Out of the Box every weeknight while preparing and eating dinner. Paul Shagru is a treasure," they say. So far this week, I've been called fabulous and a treasure. And if you want to make your donation right now, you don't have to describe me in any way, but it's always great to hear what people are doing while they're listening to the show. 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And I've got a set of other new releases that have just come out to play during this next set. We'll hear from Kevin Morby. He's got a new song out. Also, Soccer Mommy released a new song today. But I'll start this set off with Tom Petty and the Heartbreakers. They've just announced that they're going to be putting out a box set called Origins 1971 to 1978, which will include a lot of previously unreleased songs like this one. Here's Parade of Loons by Tom Petty and the Heartbreakers on Out of the Box.

That's Kevin Morby on Out of the Box, who released a great album earlier this year, but that's a brand new song that he's just come out with that's not on the album. It's called PBJ. We also heard the first new song from Soccer Mommy in about 2 years. It's called Rings of Saturn, and that just came out today. And I started that set off with an older recording that's never been released before by Tom Petty and the Heartbreakers called Parade of Loons. It was recorded in the late 70s and will be one of the bonus tracks on a box set called Origins 1971 to 1978. That's going to be coming out towards the end of the year. Tom Petty and the Heartbreakers were honored at the Americana convention just last night, and they reunited all the original members with Chris Stapleton doing the lead vocals on a couple of Tom Petty songs. I'm Paul Shagroob. Tonight is the final night of our fall membership drive. You've heard about the midterm elections coming up, right? 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I'll play you another brand new song that was just released today, this one by the artist who goes by the name Claude. She's going to be releasing her new album, Me and the Music, soon. And here's a beautiful song from it called I Owe You on Out of the Box.

Strokes on Out of the Box from their latest album called Reality Awaits, and a song called Going to Babylon, which I can relate to because that's what I feel like I'm doing sometimes during these membership drives, is babbling on and on. 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We heard The War on Drugs right before The Strokes. They've just released their first new song in about 5 years called Who's That? And I started off that set with Claude. The artist who records under that name is about to release her new album, Me and the Music. And she kind of name checks some old America songs in that new song called IOU that started off that set. I'm Paul Shagrew. We've got WHRO polo shirts and fleeces to give you for your donations. We've got New York Times and Washington Post digital subscriptions, even tickets to the Bruce Hornsby and Noisemakers show at the Ferguson Center next month. 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The artist who records under that name is about to release her new album, Me and the Music, and she kind of name checks some old America songs in that new song called IOU that started off that set. I'm Paul Shagrew. We've got WHRO polo shirts and fleeces to give you for your donations. We've got New York Times and Washington Post digital subscriptions, even tickets to the Bruce Hornsby and Noisemakers show at the Ferguson Center next month. 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

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I've got great music to play for you, and this next song comes from Raylan Baxter. He's about to put out his new album, True Violet, and here's a song from it called Better Man on Out of the Box.

That's a new collaboration between Sheryl Crow and Jesse Wells on Out of the Box. Sheryl, when she was inducted into the Rock and Roll Hall of Fame, announced that she wasn't going to be making albums anymore, but she apparently has gone back on that because her next one will be called Pick You Up, and that was Freedom Bus. We also heard from the Revivalists and one of the great songs on their new album called Heart Stop. Raylan Baxter started off that set with his latest song called Better Man. That'll be on his next album coming out soon. I'm Paul Shagrew. Our fall membership drive ends tonight on Out of the Box, so we're giving you one more chance to become a champion of public radio by calling in or by going online with your donation. 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